0: not to tell you, is proven by hundreds and hundreds of human studies. So here's what creatine does for us. It helps us to get stronger, more powerful. It helps put muscle mass on the body, and it helps protect us from losing muscle tissue as we get older. We know that's a big part of aging. Not only that, great for the brain, great for memory, and it helps promote bone strength as well. So an amazing molecule that everybody needs to know about.
1: It's an amazing story. Can you share some of the science and tell us why you're calling creatine one of the best kept secrets to healthy aging?
0: Sure. What we need to understand with creatine is that it's a natural molecule to the body. It's in every single cell, tissue, organ in your system, and its job in the body is to generate and maintain strength and power. That's its reason for being, to maintain strength and power. It's in every single cell in the body. 95% of it, however, is in your muscle tissue because that's where we tend to use it the most. It powers up the muscles. It's good for strong muscle contraction, and it's important to help maintain strength and muscle contractions when you're using them over and over again. For instance, if you're working out at the gym, if you're playing sports, golf, tennis, anything like that, it keeps your muscles powered up in their high energy state so they're strong and ready for action. Now, here's the key. This is so important for those of us, say, in our 50s, 60s, 70s. You see, we had lots and lots of creatine when we were young. We had oodles of this stuff. It was coming out of our ears. We had lots of creatine. Our bodies made a lot of it. But as we get older, like everything else, we don't do that as well. So we have less creatine in our muscles. Now, the good news is that hundreds and hundreds of human studies show that when you supplement with creatine, it goes to work, it goes straight to your muscles, it's absorbed easily, it pumps up the creatine in your muscle tissue, and you get stronger, you get more powerful. Not only that, it helps support memory and brain health, and it helps support the strength of your bones.
1: You know, we were talking before the show, and you were talking about how Olympic athletes have been using creatine for years to enhance their strength and performance. Tell me more.
0: Well, this creatine is the premier sports nutrition supplement. There's no question about that. You've used it. Bodybuilders know about it. Athletes know about it. Creatine is the premier sports nutrient. So you know, back 20, 25 years ago, the Olympic athletes and their coaches, of course, they knew about it. They knew it made you bigger and stronger and faster. They knew it was natural to the body. It was supposed to be there. But they were a little bit afraid to supplement with it because they were afraid it might be considered cheating, that it might be considered too much of an edge. But back in 1998, the International Olympic Committee, they came out, they officially confirmed that, I'm quoting here, creatine can be used by athletes to enhance their performance. And now it's not just for athletes anymore,
1: right?
0: Because the studies are plainly showing that for adults, for people in their 50s, 60s, 70s, this stuff is amazing. And Purity has this incredible new formulation. We call it EverStrong because that's exactly what it does. It helps you get stronger and stay stronger with hundreds of human studies to help you. And it's the purest form of creatine money can buy. The stuff from Europe, this stuff is fantastic.
1: All right. So obviously this works with athletes, but you say creatine is going mainstream. There's a lot of studies are showing that folks in their 50s, 60s, 70s and beyond, that creatine can be a cornerstone compound to help people stay strong, stay healthy, stay sharp, stay vital, right?
0: Oh, exactly. I mean, this is the ideal muscle-enhancing, strengthening, muscle-protecting nutrient for folks as we get older, 50-plusers like you and me. But let's go to a couple of studies on seniors just to show this. We'll do one on the guys and one on the gals, okay?
1: Right.
0: First on the guys. Love the title of this one. Creatine supplementation improves muscular performance in older men. Study done at several American universities. A group of men, get this, age 59 to 72. Hey, you know, we know that's not when people are known for getting stronger, right?
1: Right.
0: So this was just a one-week study. People need to understand that. That's how effective and rapidly this stuff works. It's just a one-week study. Get this. The guys on creatine, they put on 4 pounds of lean mass. That's muscle tissue for those that don't know that. It shows they built the muscles and they hydrated the muscles nicely. They increased the strength of their bench press. That's a chest press for people that don't know, by 7%. They increased the strength of the leg exercises they were doing by 15%. They could get in and out of a chair more times faster without using their arms. On top of that, they could generate more power on a stationary bike. This happened in 1 week. When I think about that, yeah, it's really quite incredible.
1: All right, but what about the women out there? Did they get those kind of benefits too as well? Will it actually help women in their 50s, 60s, and 70s get stronger too?
0: Absolutely. Let's go straight to another study. Love the title on this one as well. Creatine supplementation improves muscular performance in older women, published in the European Journal of Applied Physiology. 30 women aged 58 to 71. Of course, they got either creatine or placebo. That's the way they do these things. Again, a one-week study. The women on creatine increased their bench press by almost 4 pounds. They increased their leg press by over 11 pounds, and they had better balance and agility. So 58 to 71-year-old women, not only getting stronger, not only getting more powerful, getting faster with improved balance. Study after study shows that older folks that use creatine get amazing results. They get great results if they exercise. They get great results even if they don't exercise. They can lift more weight. They get faster. They get stronger. They get more powerful. Their muscles don't fatigue as fast. And get this. This is very important, especially for the ladies. You know that when women do resistance training, their bones get stronger as well, right?
1: Yeah.
0: You know, now, get this. When you resistance train with creatine, your bones tend to get stronger even faster. So an all-around win-win. EverStrong is going to help the seniors to feel better, feel stronger, more energized, more powerful, faster, and it helps protect your bones.
1: Talk more about how unique this exclusive EverStrong formula is from Purity Products. It even has a finished product clinically studied, which showed an increase in upper body strength and power. But tell me what's in it and why you like it so much. I mean, this is more than just creatine, right?
0: Oh, absolutely. I mean, EverStrong, this is a very comprehensive formula. I didn't want people to just feel stronger when they use creatine. You know, we're dealing with people in their 50s, 60s, 70s. I wanted people to feel more comfortable as well. So not only did I use the finest creatine money can buy, the stuff from Europe, the Pure creatine, I also added something called coffee berry extract. And coffee berry extract, a powerful antioxidant, stronger than blueberries and strawberries, helping to protect the muscles, helping to protect the brain, because we know our antioxidant systems aren't as strong as they used to be in our 20s and 30s. But I also added some vitamin D, because vitamin D, incredibly good for the muscles as well as the immune system and the bones. So this is an all-around win-win. This is a wonderful product. When you try it, you're going to love it. You're going to feel the difference, and it's fast. A week or two, you're going to feel more powerful. Purity wants you to have a free bottle. I know later in the show you're going to give out that phone number.
1: Sure will. You know, we mentioned how great creatine works for women. Take a moment and share that story you told me before the show about the award-winning 70-year-old senior swimmer who uses EverStrong.
0: Right, right. Emma Karen, I'm looking at her picture right now. I printed it out for the show. 70 years old. This picture, she's got 6 medals around her neck. It's the 2015 National Senior Olympic Games. You know, she writes to us that she was getting a little tired during her workouts at age 70. Of course, she didn't have that same stamina, but she fortunately heard about our EverStrong formula. She started using it and almost right away was invigorated in her workouts and had more energy throughout the day. I'm quoting from her. She says, "I feel my investment in EverStrong was one of the best choices I ever made. It's always a morale booster when people think I'm 50. She looks fantastic.
1: Wow.
0: And I hear this stuff all the time. This isn't one of those vitamins, like a multivitamin. You take it, you don't really even notice the difference. This is a substance that you can use to help get some of that youthful vim and vigor back, get some of that strength back. It's wonderful.
1: You know, Purity's given away a free bottle of EverStrong, but Purity Products didn't stop there. In fact, you insisted they also give away a free bottle of their B12 energy melts, which are great for instant energy. Now, I know that you love this combination. Tell us about the incredible double free offer.
0: Yeah, you know, when I think about creatine, when I think about EverStrong, I think about muscular energy. I think about muscular power, but it's all about energy and feeling great, feeling energized. And the next thing I think about when I think about energy is B12. When you think about energy, think B12. And the problem is for 50-plussers like you and me, we're not absorbing the B12 as well as we used to in our 60s, 70s, 80s. So when you supplement with B12, you tend to bump back up those B12 levels. And that's what Purity's B12 energy melts are all about. They're fantastic. They melt in your mouth. 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Also, there's biotin in there for the hair, skin, and nails. So people love the B12 energy melts. Be one of the first 1,000 callers. 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If you don't notice the benefits we've been talking about today, Purity will even happily give you back your $6.95, so nothing to lose, and you're going to love the benefits you get with this EverStrong formula.
1: 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All right, so we were so busy at the top of the show. This Everstrong formula does so much for us. We haven't even touched on the incredible brain benefits. I mean, some of these studies you sent me are absolutely incredible. As you know, I'm very into nootropics. The anti-aging community has taken a keen interest in creatine, specifically the cognitive benefits of creatine.
0: Oh, absolutely. This is one of those areas where creatine really shines. You see, what we need to understand is that your brain, even though it's only 2% of your body's weight, it utilizes 20% of your body's energy. This is a very thirsty organ for energy. And just like your muscles soak up the creatine like a sponge, because this is a naturally occurring molecule in the body, it passes right through the blood-brain barrier. Your brain neurons soak it up like a sponge, and it increases your creatine phosphate reserves in your brain. So now, in your brain, you have more readily available resources to do what? To recharge those neuronal batteries to make more energy inside the brain. So basically, what do you notice? Well, your memory is supported. And scientists have done some amazing research here. They found that people that take creatine, it supports their memory. It actually helps the brain to utilize oxygen better. It supports memory in people that are sleep deprived. It's been shown to help people add numbers quicker and for longer periods of time without mental fatigue. Get this study. Just 5 days of 8 grams of creatine supported mental tasks in subjects that were getting rapid fire questions. Scientists were asking them math questions and science questions over and over and over, and they found the folks on creatine didn't fatigue as quickly mentally. So this is amazing stuff. It's like a turbo booster for your brain. It's like a supercharger for your muscles. It recharges all your cellular batteries, so all of your cells, tissues, and organs have more readily available energy.
1: All right, Doc, I love that Everstrong appeals to athletes and people who want to get more reps in the gym, maybe get some extra power in their workouts. But you're also saying there's a big push in the nutritional community to encourage people in their 40s, 50s, 60s, 70s, and even 80s to leverage the power of creatine to stay fit, strong, and healthy. In fact, you say creatine is going mainstream. You know, I shared the story with you before. My mom, who's in her late 70s now, she's taking creatine. She works out a couple of days a week, 3 days a week. She goes to Nautilus, does the free weights because she's got osteoporosis. She wants to maintain her muscle mass and she wants to make her bones stronger. And as you pointed out, creatine helps to do that. And then the other 3 days during the week, she'll go and she'll swim. Now, she's not trying to get big or strong or anything like that. But even at her age, creatine has benefits.
0: Oh, yeah. And what blows me away about that story, because you told me before, is that her medical doctor recommended creatine for her. And that just goes to show how much more mainstream this is. It's called EverStrong, and it supports the muscles. It supports your power, your strength, your speed. If you're an athlete, you're certainly going to love it. But even if you're not an athlete, you notice the difference. Hundreds and hundreds of human studies back up what we're talking about. You're going to love the benefits you get with this EverStrong formula.
1: That's incredible. 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We'll give that number out again later in the show. But first, Dr. Levin, now listeners can only get EverStrong, this clinically tested creatine blend, from Purity Products, right?
0: Oh, absolutely. Yeah.
1: I know it combines the creatine with the vitamin D, the coffee berry, the fruit XB boron. And for those who don't know, talk about how these work so well together. There's a synergy, and it's also a great value, too. I know we have a free bottle today, but if you wanted to buy all of these things separately, it would cost a small fortune, wouldn't it?
0: Oh, absolutely. I mean, if you went out and bought the CreaPure creatine, that's the purest, finest creatine from Europe, if you bought that, and then you went out and bought a separate antioxidant formula and a separate joint formula and the vitamin D, yeah, that's going to cost you $80, $90, $100 a month. But you're not going to spend that today, not with Purity Products. And you're not even going to spend half that. You're not spending $45, $50, because today it's free. Your job is to be one of the first 1,000 callers and take it seriously. This stuff flies out the door on the big radio stations. Don't take my word for it. Try it. Look in the mirror. Go to the gym. Lift some weights. Play. Do whatever you do. See if you don't feel better.
1: All right, let's talk about how you take this. You have these easy-to-swallow tablets, which are super easy to swallow. It also comes in a very refreshing cherry berry powder. So how do you like to take it? And can people just choose the tablets or the powder when they call in for the free bottle today?
0: Yeah, you can choose tablets or powder. I personally use both, you know, on my workout days or days I'm making a protein shake. On days I'm juicing, let's face it, juicing is becoming very big these days. So if you're doing something like that, the cherry berry powder is fantastic. You just take a scoop, dump it right into your juice, dump it into your protein shake, and that's a great way to take it. But if you don't do that stuff, I mean, the tablets are super convenient. They're small, they're coated, they're easy to swallow. It's wonderful stuff.
1: Now, I know you're chomping at the bit to tell us a little more about the study that Purity did on the EverStrong powder. They tested golfers, and right, Purity found out that not only were these golfers getting stronger and more explosive, but they were driving the golf ball, get this, 14 yards further. That's amazing.
0: I have such a big smile on my face right now. I'm remembering when the researchers came back and gave us this information. I mean, we were bouncing off the walls. This is so exciting. The researchers called this a seminal study in sports nutrition, and this is on our EverStrong formula, the product we're talking about right now, the EverStrong powder. So double-blind, placebo-controlled study, 30 golfers took the EverStrong powder for 1 month. No exercise, nothing different. Just took our EverStrong powder for 1 month. In 1 month, they were banging the golf ball 14 yards further. Not
1: wow.
0: Only that, 6% more power on the bench press, more explosive. They could lift the weight faster.
1: Hold on. Guys spend hundreds of dollars on new clubs to drive the ball further.
0: So, Trevor, I mean, you could spend $500 on a driver and pick up 5 yards, right? This is 14 yards. People shouldn't just ho-hum about this or yawn about this. This is amazing because, let's face it, this was a golf study, but more explosiveness, more speed, more power. This should help all sports. So if you're a tennis player, if you're a jogger, if you're any kind of an athlete, this has ramifications across the board. But again, these golfers, 1 month on this EverStrong powder we're talking about today, banging the golf ball 14 yards further. Can you imagine? You get your bottle of EverStrong, you don't tell your buddies, take it for a month, and you go out and you're banging the ball 14 yards past them. They don't know what hit them.
1: Wow. All right, we just got a few minutes left here. I want you to recap this amazing story today about creatine, what you like to call the molecule of strength. Who needs it? And what about this double free bottle offer today with the EverStrong plus the B12 Energy Melts?
0: You know what? My one concern with this show is that literally it sounds too good to be true, right?
1: Right.
0: Like when I tell folks about EverStrong,
1: right,
0: I'm afraid they're going to think I'm making this up. It's not possible, right? You know, I know how you feel because 6, 7, 8 years ago when I started to read about creatine, I almost couldn't believe it. I said to myself, if it's really this good with an excellent safety profile, how come everybody's not using it? But I started to use it and I noticed some incredible benefits. It's just phenomenal. And it's as simple as this. You're going to get on the Ever Strong. You're going to try it. You're going to get stronger. You're going to get more powerful. You can look in the mirror and see the difference. There's hundreds and hundreds of human studies backing this up. These aren't studies with a hamster in a lab somewhere. We're talking human studies. I call this stuff muscle fertilizer. It's that great. And of course, we didn't just add the CreaPure creatine. We've discussed that. We added the Fruit XB. Remember that? Joint health. We added the coffee berry extract, that phenomenal antioxidant that's more potent than blueberries and strawberries for powerful antioxidant protection. I added the vitamin D because it's so important across the board, great for bone health, but also for seniors, vitamin D so important for muscles, especially as we get older, for strength and coordination. Just make sure you're one of the first 1,000 callers. That's the only catch on this whole show. Don't be caller number 1,500. You're not going to get it. Be one of the first 1,000 callers. 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It never happens. People love this formula. 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
1: Fascinating information as always. Thank you for your time.
0: Thanks so much for having me.
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15: 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Some friendships are desirable, others are dangerous. Today, Dr. David Jeremiah shares Solomon's wisdom on fostering healthy relationships. To share, power up your personal relationships, personal friendships. 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
16: Well, the Bible tells us that Solomon was the wisest man who ever lived. I don't know if that would be true today if we look back over all of history, but probably so. When he writes about personal relationships, he speaks to the heart. And today we're going to talk about Solomon's words about friendship and relationships right here on the weekend edition of Turning Point.
17: You know, there are many Christians that you meet from time to time who say, "I don't really need friends. I have the Lord." I've heard that. And when you get to know them, you know why they don't have any friends. But how many of you know that God does his best work through other people, and that he does his best loving through people, that God put us on this earth and then he put us together on this earth so that we could express love and friendship one to another? And life is so difficult that we all need friends, don't we? And you show me a person who says he doesn't need a friend or she doesn't need a friend, and I'll show you a person who is proud and arrogant and soon headed for a fall. Because all of us have tremendous needs in our lives for friendship. And even now as I say that, some of you are thinking of the friends that you have in your life who are so special to you. When I talk about friends, what do I mean? There are frankly four different levels of friends that you need to know about. First of all, there are contact friends. People you meet in your daily life. People that you pass. The acquaintances. The people that you know. The people that you say hello to. You might say of them, they're my friends, but they're basically just contact friends. People that you meet from time to time, but you don't know them and they don't really know you. And then there are casual friends. People who have common interests with you. People who like the same things you like. People who you can talk about certain subjects with and know that you're in agreement. Maybe they're Democrats and you're a Democrat. Maybe they're Republicans and you're Republicans. I guarantee you're having lots of conversation with your friends these days. And then there are people you might call close friends. Those with whom you share common goals. Maybe it's your partner in business, your neighbor at home, someone you sit with at church, someone you feel close to. But the kind of friendship that I want to talk about from the book of Proverbs is not any of the three that I have mentioned, but rather I want to talk about committed friends. A person who cares enough about you to confront you when you're wrong. One who stays with you in the thick and the thin. If you have one friend like that, you are blessed indeed. And you ought to count it all joy that God has given you one somebody like that. If you have two, you are the richest of all people. Because friends like that are a rare commodity in today's busy, impersonal world. And you need to choose your friends carefully. Because if you want a friend who's going to be committed to you, you want to make sure you get the right one. In the book of Proverbs, the word friend, companion, neighbor are sometimes a translation of the same Old Testament word. And in the 27th chapter of the book of Proverbs, by implication or by statements that connect with other proverbs, we can discover five different kinds of friendships. The first kind of friend that you're going to meet in the book of Proverbs chapter 27 is a foolish friend. You know, it's possible to have foolish friends. And Proverbs chapter 27 and verse 3 says this, "A stone is heavy and sand is weighty, but a fool's wrath is heavier than both of them." Now remember, the book of Proverbs is a very visual book. So when you read these Proverbs, try to think in your mind the picture that they're painting. Verse 22 says, "Though you grind a fool in mortar with a pestle along with crushed grain, yet his foolishness will still not depart from him." What that's saying in so many words in today's vernacular, you can beat him to a pulp and he'll still be foolish. Back in Proverbs chapter 1 and verse 7, it says, "The fear of the Lord is the beginning of knowledge, but fools despise wisdom and instruction." The Bible says you can end up, if you're not careful, with friendships that you have forged with foolish people. Proverbs 1:32 says, "For the turning away of the simple will slay them, and the complacency of fools will destroy them." And Proverbs 22:3 says, "A prudent man foresees evil and hides himself, but the simple or the fool passes on and is punished." According to Proverbs, a man is a fool who is naive and without convictions and gullible. We're not talking here about a person who is without intellect. A fool in the book of Proverbs is a rebellious person, a person who neglects the counsel that's given to him by those who care for him. The rebellious fool believes every word, but the prudent or the wise man considers his steps. Fools lack discipline and have little discernment. Fools are naive. A fool is somebody who just believes anything. And you don't want to have friendships with the foolish, because you will end up just like them. Proverbs 13:20 is the key verse in this point. Listen carefully. "He who walks with wise men will be wise, but the companion or the friend of fools will be destroyed." I cannot emphasize this enough, that the choice you make of your friendships will be so much the determination of your life. That if you choose bad friends, they will have bad influence on you. The peer pressures that young people face when they're drawn in to the kinds of things that friendships can do to them if they're wrong. We could write a book about those stories. They're sad indeed. Business alliances are the same when we grow into adulthood. If we're not careful, we end up forging alliances with people who do not share the same goals that we have and will take us in the wrong direction. Now, the Bible is not saying that we should have no friends who are outside of the faith. That is isolationism. And for so long, fundamentalists and separatists have said, if you're a Christian, you should only have Christian friends. My goodness, how are we going to win the world if we don't have friendships with those in the world? I'm not talking here about casual friendships or contact friendships. I'm talking here about committed friendships. You don't want to forge a committed friendship with somebody who doesn't embrace your values and your God. Because if you are not careful, that committed friendship will cause you to move from your commitment to the greatest friend you ever had in your life, the Lord Jesus Himself. I think this is what James was trying to get across in his epistle in the fourth chapter when he said, "Do you not know that friendship with the world is enmity with God? Whoever therefore wants to be a friend of the world makes himself an enemy of God." It's a good reminder that it is possible to have foolish friendships that can lead you astray. A preacher of another generation logged this story in one of his books. He said, "I frequently go down to the penitentiary to visit a man who was serving a life term." This is how it happened. He had not been long in this country. He was from another country. One evening, he went out with a group of men who had invited him to accompany them. The first thing he knew, they were robbing a store. In the shooting which ensued, the woman was fatally wounded. Sometime afterward, the young man, who did not even know that a murder had been committed and who actually had nothing to do with it, was picked up and interrogated by the police, whom he told frankly that he had been out that night with a group of men. He was tried and sentenced to life in prison for murder, and legally so, as he was in the company of those who had committed the crime. It was just one night of thoughtless, careless friendship, and it ruined his life. I don't want to make this bigger than it is, but I do want to tell you that your choice of friends is critical according to the Word of God. Somebody said, "Well, I want to forge a relationship with them and I will influence them my way." It almost always is a two-way influence. Sometimes I hear unknowing young people, Christian young people, I'm sad to say, tell me that they're planning to forge the most intimate of friendships, a marriage with somebody who's not a believer, with the excuse that they'll win them after the marriage. And I can tell you, if you want to study the statistics on that one, you will not do it. Because most people are on their best behavior before marriage, and then after marriage comes, they settle into their old patterns. Foolish friends. Let me talk for a moment about faithful friends. For here in this same passage of Scripture, in the sixth verse of the 27th chapter, we read, "Faithful are the wounds of a friend, but the kisses of an enemy are deceitful." Now, let's take the last part of that verse and understand what it says so that we can understand the first part of it. The last part of the verse says, "The kisses of an enemy are deceitful." And if you have your Bibles open to the 27th chapter, if you'll go back into Proverbs chapter 26, beginning at the 23rd verse, you will find a little commentary on that section of chapter 27, verse 6. In verse 23, it says this. Listen to this. "Fervent lips with a wicked heart are like earthenware covered with silver dross. He who hates disguises it with his lips and lays open deceit within himself. When he speaks kindly, do not believe him, for there are seven abominations in his heart." Now, I want you to get the picture that the writer of Proverbs paints with his little word picture. He says that fervent lips with a wicked heart are like an earthen jar covered with silver. A silver-covered earthen jar. In other words, what you see on the outside is what's not on the inside. These people are fervent in their friendship words, in their flattering tongue, but in their heart there is deceit. In fact, it says in this chapter, there are seven abominations in their heart. You can't always tell a friend by their friendliness, can you? Do you know that some people are born strokers? By that I mean, they can't help it. They just have to stroke you every time they see you. You're the most wonderful person in the world. That's the most wonderful message I've ever heard. You're the greatest preacher who ever lived. And I'm thinking, where have these people been? I mean, it's wonderful to be complimented, and we always appreciate reinforcement in the areas where we serve and what we do. But when a person is overwhelmed in that regard, when he continues with that over and over again, sometimes you have to stop and ask, what's that person up to? What's really going on in their heart? You know, when a person is your true friend, just a word will do. But if they have another agenda, sometimes it is in the multiplication of words that you become suspicious. And the writer of Proverbs says we have every right to do that, because there is a kind of friend who is faithless, who will say one thing with his lips, who will humor your fancies and flatter your pride, but down in their heart, they have another agenda. Faithful friends do not try to force their personal opinions on the lives of others. They try to help in a biblical way, and you can always spot it if you watch for it. Romans 15:2 gives us a little definition of a faithful friend. Let each of us please his neighbor for his good, leading to edification, building up. Ephesians 4:2 says it this way, with all lowliness and gentleness, with long-suffering, bearing up one another in love. And Proverbs 9:8 adds this warning, do not correct a scoffer, lest he hate you. Rebuke a wise man, and he will love you. It's interesting that a faithful friend is a friend who doesn't always tell you what you want to hear. How many of you have a spouse like that? You bristle, and then you go away to think, why, there's no person in the whole world that loves me more than this woman. And why would she say that if she didn't love me enough to help me? When you're a young preacher, as I was once, be careful how you laugh. When you're a young preacher and you're just getting started, it's so easy to fall into the pitfalls of repeating phrases and sentences and doing things that you wish you wouldn't do, and you don't think about it. But after a while, when the emotion of the meeting is over and you have a chance to sit down, you're reminded by the one who loves you, you did it again. You did it again. And that's so helpful. It's wonderful to have a friend you trust to help you through those times, to rebuke you when you need to be rebuked in a kind way. If you have a friend like that, you are rich indeed. You have a faithful friend, according to the book of Proverbs. General Grant had a lawyer by the name of John A. Rawlins. He was closer to General Grant than any other man during the war. It was to Rawlins that Grant gave his pledge that he would abstain from intoxicating liquors, which he'd had a problem with. And when he broke that pledge, Rawlins went to him and with great earnestness pleaded with him, for the sake of himself and for the sake of the great and holy cause of the nation, to refrain from strong drink. Faithful were the wounds of that friend. And today, if you go to Washington, in the front of the Capitol at Washington, there stands the magnificent monument of General Grant, sitting on his horse in characteristic pose and flanked on either side by stirring battle scenes. But at the other end of Pennsylvania Avenue, a little to the south of the avenue, is Rawlins Park. And there stands a very ordinary, commonplace statue of Rawlins. And whenever you stand before the great monument of Grant there in front of the Capitol, think of the other monument and remember the faithful friend who kept Grant on his horse is down at the other end, unnoticed and unheralded. But he was the kind of friend who could say what needed to be said at the right time. One of the things that's happening in Christendom these days, and I believe it's a good thing, is the development of accountability groups. You know, it's so easy to just sail along in your life, not asking any questions and not answering any questions. Something happens to you when you have somebody that asks you the hard questions. You need somebody to ask you those questions, don't you? Somebody to ask you, to look you in the eye and say, are you walking with God? Are you living outwardly what you profess to live? Is it genuine in your heart? That's a faithful friend. My friend,

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3: Council, it should have the aroma of perfume to it. In other words, it should be a sweet and tender way of helping your friend get the message that's at the core and not all the wrappings around the outside. That's something you have to work at and develop even in a marriage, isn't it? Learning how to give the message and not let the messenger mess it all up. And when you're with a person like that, you feel such at ease. I think it's sort of like what I read from the words of George Eliot. He defined a friendship like this. He said, "Oh, the inexpressible comfort of feeling safe with a person, having neither to weigh thoughts or measure words, but to pour them all out just as they are, chaff and grain together, knowing that a faithful hand will take and sift them, keep what is worth keeping, and then with a breath of love, blow the rest away." Isn't that a great thought? Don't you covet somebody like that? It kind of goes along with the fact that every once in a while you need somebody you can just go blow off some steam. Oh, what a privilege it is to have a friend who takes the chaff and the grain together, and what is worth keeping, he keeps, and with love, he blows the rest away. You know, there's a friendship in the Bible that was like that. Do you remember the story of David and Jonathan? You talk about a friendship that had some dynamics that would make it not work. Unless you've read it recently, you might not be aware of the fact that Jonathan was the son of Saul, and Saul hated David. And David was the one who was about to take over Saul's place as king of Israel. And David also was sweet on Saul's daughter, and David and Jonathan were friends. You talk about getting into a complicated friendship. That was one. Because every time they were together, David's viewpoint was, "Saul's trying to kill me," and Jonathan was always doing his best to make sure that David was kept safe. And sometime when you get a chance, you should go back to read 1 Samuel and read the record of that story. It is unfortunate that some very evil people have tried to make out of this relationship an inordinate relationship that would not be pleasing to God. But I can tell you on the authority of the Word of God, there was nothing like that. These were two men who loved each other as friends should love. And over again, there's a phrase in the Old Testament that describes their relationship. You will see it in 1 Samuel 18, 1-3, where you read, "And when he had finished speaking to Saul, the soul of Jonathan was knit to the soul of David, and Jonathan loved him as his own soul. And Saul took him that day, would not let him go home to his father's house anymore. Then Jonathan and David made a covenant because he loved him as his own soul." In 1 Samuel 20, verse 17, we read, "Now Jonathan again caused David to vow because he loved him, for he loved him as he loved his own soul." And in 1 Samuel 23, 16, we read that Jonathan, Saul's son, arose and went to David in the woods and strengthened his hand in God. I'm telling you what a friend. A friend who knows when you have a need and comes to strengthen you in the hand of God. Well, let me pass on to the fourth kind of friend that's alluded to in the 27th chapter of Proverbs. I was going to put it this way, and I tried to make it a little more acceptable. How about in-your-face friends? How about face-to-face friends? This is similar to what we talked about a few moments ago, but in a positive way. Proverbs 27, 17 is a great proverb. It says this, "As iron sharpens iron, so a man sharpens the countenance of his friend." This is the kind of a friend that you get together with and you can really deal with some of the tough issues of life. You can talk about things that are going to make a difference. You can share ideas, and they may not always be coming from the same way. They may be disagreement ideas, but you understand that this is two friends who love each other, sharing the most important things in their life one with another, and the result of it is you both are sharpened and strengthened by the encounter. Oh, what a relationship that can be. Especially if you're in a position

0: leadership or responsibility, to have somebody who can come and you can share ideas. Sometimes when we travel and we get with other pastors, that's what happens. We sit down in a room together and we talk about what God is doing in the ministry and how we can sharpen one another as face to face we deal with the issues of our lives. Romans 14:19 says, therefore let us pursue the things which make for peace and the things by which one may edify another. I don't know if you've ever remembered this verse from the book of Malachi, but I think this is kind of the same thing. Malachi 3:16 says, then those who feared the Lord spoke to one another, and the Lord listened, and he heard them. If you go back and study the book of Malachi, you know this wasn't a pleasant time in the life of these people. But they got together, and they spoke one to another, and the Bible says God listened in. I think God listens into conversations when iron sharpens iron and when friends come together to encourage one another. And the Bible says that that's what happened. And a book of remembrance was written before him for those who fear the Lord and who meditate on his name. Do you know when you have the right kind of conversations between one another and you're sharpening one another and you're encouraging one another, you get enrolled in God's book. And he listens into your conversation and he says, I saw Jeremiah down there in North Carolina with another brother pastor. And they were sharing the joys and the challenges of the ministry and encouraging one another. God loves that. And he hears it. And that's the kind of friendship you want to develop. Let me give you the last lesson. I just want to call this forever friends. There's a song that we hear a lot of times, friends are friends forever. And I always think when these young people are graduating from high school, most of them won't see each other again until the 20th year anniversary. But you can have forever friends, and the book of Proverbs says this, Proverbs 27:10. Do not forsake your own friend or your father's friend, nor go to your brother's house in the day of your calamity. Better is a neighbor nearby than a brother far away. Did you know that? And Proverbs 17:17 says it this way, even more succinctly, a friend loves at all times, and listen to this, a brother is born for adversity. Let me tell you how you can sort out your friends. You want to know the ones that are casual, the ones that are just companions, the ones that are committed? All you have to do is go through a crisis in your life. That's all you have to do. Crisis sorts out your friends like nothing you'll ever imagine. Some of the people you thought would be aren't, and some of the people you didn't think would be are. But the Bible says that a friend, a true friend, is born for adversity. What does that mean? That's what they're there for. You may not even know that they're there hovering around the externals of your life, but when you go through a difficult time, all of a sudden they move in and you discover the love and the strength and the encouragement that such a friend brings to you. Is Jesus your friend? Do you know him? You say, well, Pastor Jeremiah, everybody knows who Jesus is. No, that's a contact friend. Well, I study about him in the Bible. Oh, that's a casual friendship. I'm not talking about that. I want to know if you have a committed friendship with Jesus. Have you committed your life to him as he has committed his life to you? Are you willing to say, Lord Jesus Christ, what you said in your word about me, I accept as true. I am a sinner without any hope, but because you came into this world to be my Savior, I can know eternal life. As you committed yourself to me on the cross, I now commit myself to you, and I accept what you did for me. Because in order for Jesus Christ to be your friend, he first of all must be your Savior. And if you don't know him as your Savior, you can't have him as your friend. I don't know about you, but the friendship I have with Jesus is the most wonderful thing in all the world to me. I say this with deference to a warm and loving relationship with my wife and my family. But my friends, there are times when you just got to get alone with your friend, the Lord Jesus, and pour your heart out to him because you know that no one else can comprehend, no one else can know. I don't know how I'd get through a day without my friendship with the Lord. And those of you who know him know what I'm talking about. And I want you all to have him as your friend. So if you've never known Jesus Christ as your Savior and your friend, why don't you take that step and show yourself friendly today and invite him into your life?
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3: weather. Just a few clouds as we go through the night with lows in the upper 50s and a light northwest wind. Sunny on Monday, and there could be some areas of smoke with highs near 90. Mostly clear Monday night, lows in the lower 60s, mostly sunny and upper 80s on Tuesday. I'm meteorologist Matthew Harding on KPDQ.
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1: We tell the Holy Spirit, Holy Spirit, wait out here while I sin, then I'll come back out here and then I'll take possession and we can go home. It doesn't work like that. That's why when you're a real child of God, you're a real Christian, and you go where you're not supposed to be going, what's the first thing that happens? You feel not condemned, you feel guilty. Why? Because the Holy Spirit warns you before you do it.

0: Welcome to Somebody Loves You Radio, the Bible teaching ministry of Roel Reese in Diamond Bar, California. Today's lesson continues our study of the Holy Spirit and the influence and identity of this third member of the Godhead. Roel will establish that God's Spirit isn't an unseen force, but in fact a person with a mind, a heart, and a will. He's also ever-present, continually at work, correcting us when we sin and guiding our minds in biblical truth. With the second part of our study, Who is the Holy Spirit? Here's Roel Reese in Ephesians chapter 1.
1: Now, when we look at the Holy Spirit tonight, let's begin by looking at the nature of the Holy Spirit. That is, He is a person. What do we mean by He is a person? Well, He exercises the attributes of personality. For example, number one, He has a mind of His own. In Romans chapter 8, verse 27, He says this, "Now He who searches the hearts knows the mind of the Spirit is." Why? Because He makes intercession for the saints according to the will of God. Notice that. The Holy Spirit is in tune with God the Father. So when I come and I pray to God, and if I don't want to pray in English, but I want to pray in the tongue that God has given to me in the Spirit, or I just want to groan within me, the Bible says that the Holy Spirit interprets what I am trying to get across, and He interprets, and God the Father and God the Son understand what my petitions are because they're done through the power of the Holy Spirit. The Holy Spirit is powerful. He is a person and He has a mind. Secondly, the Holy Spirit not only has a mind, but He has a will. In 1 Corinthians 12:11, He says, "But one of the same Spirit works in all these things, distributing to each one individually as the Holy Spirit wills." You see, there it is. As the Holy Spirit wills. In the giving of gifts, in the working in the body of Jesus Christ concerning the gifts of the Holy Spirit, the Bible says that the Holy Spirit distributes as He wills to each individual person. Thirdly, He also has feelings. Did you know that when you sin, because He is a person, the Holy Spirit gets hurt? Yes, He gets hurt. That's why Paul the Apostle in Ephesians chapter 4 verse 30, he says, "And do not grieve the Holy Spirit of God." The word grieve there in the Greek, it means to bring pain to the Holy Spirit. How do I bring pain to the Holy Spirit of God? When I sin against God. Because He's a person. You see, one thing we must really get in our minds and our hearts is that wherever you go, wherever you sit, wherever you walk, wherever you lie down, wherever you go hide in a closet, you can get rid of the Holy Spirit. He goes with you everywhere. He's omnipresent. You can't get rid of Him. Sometimes we have this mentality that when we're going to sin, we tell the Holy Spirit, "Holy Spirit, wait out here while I sin, then I'll come back out here, and then I'll take possession, and we can go home." It doesn't work like that. That's why when you're a real child of God, you're a real Christian, and you go where you're not supposed to be going, or you do something you're not supposed to be doing, what's the first thing that happens? You feel not condemned, you feel guilty. Why? Because the Holy Spirit warns you before you do it. He's a person. When He comes into your temple, when He comes into your life, He's living in the front room and He's making Himself at home. But sometimes when we sin against the Holy Spirit, instead of being in our living room in fellowship with us, He goes to the back room. Why? Because He's grieved. And it's not until we make things right with God the Father. Notice, He doesn't leave the house, He stays in the house. How many times you heard people say, "The Holy Spirit left, now He's come back"? It doesn't work like that. He stays in that house. But when the Holy Spirit is hurt and He's been grieved because of sin, then the Holy Spirit cannot do an effective work in your life and in my life until I fully repent of what I've done. And then the peace of God immediately comes to my life. But you see, you can't get away from the Holy Spirit. David said, "If I go to heaven, You're there. If I go to hell, You're there. Wherever I go, Your presence is there, God." You can't get away. Remember what Dr. Van Cleve, when he came here, he taught, he says, God is in front of you, he's behind you, he's above you, he's below you. You cannot escape the presence of God. God sees everything you do. God hears everything you say. But he loves you. He loves you so much. Look how many opportunities he's given to you, he's given to me, even though we are wicked and sinful. The last time we sinned, we should have been wiped out, but God gave us another chance because he loves us, because he cares about us. Because the scripture says that God is not willing that any should perish, but all should come to true repentance. So when the Holy Spirit is grieved, he has feelings, he's hurt. Listen to Ephesians 4:30. And do not grieve the Holy Spirit of God, by whom you were sealed for the day of redemption. You see, you were sealed with the Holy Spirit. We'll talk about this next week, what the seal is and the guarantee is of the Holy Spirit in your life. But it's so important that we understand that the Holy Spirit has personality. Secondly, the Holy Spirit has personal activities ascribed to himself. For example, he reveals all truth. For example, in 2 Peter chapter 1, verse 21, this is what the scripture says. For prophecy never came by the will of man, but holy men of God spoke as they were moved by the Holy Spirit. You see, the Holy Spirit is the one that brings inspiration, revelation, and illumination to the Word of God. That's how the Bible was created. That's how God made the Word of God. When men in the Old Testament were writing the scriptures, it was actually being dictated by the Holy Spirit. They just didn't write a novel or like common books today. They wrote as they were inspired, and the revelation of God was given to them by inspiration to the Holy Spirit. They wrote the very words of God. Now you see in seminaries, they don't teach you this. They teach you that the Bible has mistakes. You can't believe everything in the Bible. Wrong. You can believe everything in the Bible. It's God's word. It's legitimate. You say, well, wait a minute. I've heard that the Bible has mistakes. The Bible has no mistakes. The problem is that in the 1500s, they took what we call the scribes or the writers, those that translated your Bible into English, and added chapters and verses. When they were making the transfer, they made the mistake when they were writing. They actually, what they did is they inserted the mistake, and the mistake is always in the center column. It tells you what was added by the translators to make it easier for you to read. But these are the very words of God. And you'll always see italicized those words that men put in there. But the word of God is never italicized. It's always there because God put it there by inspiration and by revelation and by God's not only inspiration, but listen, by the power of the Holy Spirit as he gave it to these men to write it. So the Bible, you can trust it with all your life. Believe me, it's God's holy word. And it's so important that we understand that, that he reveals everything to us. Secondly, the Holy Spirit is a teacher. He teaches you. Now, hear me well, and don't misquote me. This is so important because many times people say, well, wait a minute, what do you mean by that? Let me say this. You become a young believer. You accept Christ tonight. You start reading your Bible. And for the next 30, 40 years, you only read from Matthew to Revelation. You never touch the Old Testament. The Holy Spirit, as a teacher, the only thing that he's ever going to bring to your remembrance in your mind is only the things that you read. If you never read, then you have nothing to be brought forth. Understand that. You cannot ever quote the Old Testament. You'll never understand the Old Testament unless you read it for yourself. The full counsel of God. And this is why it's so important when we're quoting scripture or you're talking to somebody and you say, oh yeah, in the book of Samuel or in the book of Ruth or in the book of Haggai or there in Habakkuk, you see? Why? Because I've read it over and over and over and over, the full counsel of God, and the Holy Spirit brings to my mind not only the puzzle and the scriptures, but he puts them together so they're a theme and they fit together in harmony with the Holy Spirit and the teachings of Jesus. That's why it's so important to read the whole Bible, all the way through. That's why on Sunday evenings we go through the Bible systematically, so that we can have the fullness of God's word in our hearts and in our minds. And we can know the God of the Old Testament, that He is the same God of the New Testament. There are not two gods in the Bible, one God, the same in the old as He is of the new. A God of love and a God of grace, and also a God of judgment. So important to understand who we worship. He is the great teacher. The Holy Spirit was left here to teach us. In John 14, 26, this is what He says. But the Helper, the Holy Spirit, whom the Father will send in My name, He will teach you all things and bring to your remembrance all things that I have said unto you. You see? The only things that God can bring to your mind are the things that what you've been taught. That's it. If you never read the book of Haggai or the book of Zechariah or the book of Malachi or Genesis or Exodus or Leviticus or Numbers or Joshua or Judges or Samuel or Kings or Chronicles, how in the world are you going to be quoting from them if you've never read them? The Holy Spirit can never bring them up. Can't do it. You've never read it. You never studied it.
0: 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Let's continue with the conclusion of our study, Who is the Holy Spirit?
1: The Holy Spirit, as you read the Scripture, and you say, well, you know, it's so hard to understand the Bible. Hey, pray, dear Jesus, teach me through your Holy Spirit what you're trying to say to me through the Scriptures, and He will teach you. He's been given to you as your teacher. Even though we have pastor teachers, the Holy Spirit confirms everything in your heart as He teaches you what is being taught. That's why He gave it to us, the Holy Spirit, to teach us. And then thirdly, the Holy Spirit to become a witness. In Galatians 4:6, he says, and because you are sons, God has sent forth the Holy Spirit of His Son into your hearts, crying out, Abba, Father. You see, the Holy Spirit has been sent by His Son, Jesus Christ, into our hearts, so that when we pray or when we groan to God, we can cry out, Abba, Father, Daddy, Daddy, Daddy, to the Holy Spirit. And then fourthly, He's the great intercessor. He intercedes for you and me. In Romans 8:26, He says this, likewise, the Spirit of God also helps our weaknesses. You see, when we pray, I don't know about you, but I know about me. Sometimes I don't know how to pray. Lord, I don't know what to say to you. I don't pray in New King James or in Old King James or in Latin. Or in Spanish, I pray in English. But a lot of times when I don't want to pray in English and I pray in my tongue that is given to me in the power of the Holy Spirit, I pray with groanings which cannot be uttered. Why? Because the Holy Spirit in me is crying out to God for me. He's interpreting to God the Father and the Son what my needs are in my heart. Listen to what He says. Likewise, the Spirit also helps our weaknesses. For we do not know what we should pray for as we ought to, but the Spirit Himself makes intercession for us with groanings which cannot be understood. So when you're standing before God, imagine what it would be like in front of people if we all groan at the same time. They would say, non-believers say, these people are mad. Let's get out of here. Call 911. But if you're in your closet and you're praying to God, and you're in deep prayer, and you're groaning, and you're moaning before the Lord, listen, that's prayer to God. Those are not just noises. Because He says that sometimes when I don't know how to express myself, the best way to express myself in prayer is just to groan to God out of the deepest part of my heart to Him. He understands why. Because the Holy Spirit helps me. He becomes the intercessor before God, the Father, and Jesus Christ. I like that. He lets Him know what I need in my life and how I'm hurting and how weak I am in my life. And did you know that fifthly, the Holy Spirit also speaks? You know, a lot of times we say, well, how does God speak to you? You ever had your child come to you when he's done something wrong and he can't sleep and he's feeling guilty and he begins to confess to you? What a great lesson to say, son, it's not really your conviction, it's because God is speaking to you. It's the Holy Spirit that speaks to us. In the book of Revelations, chapter 2, verse 7, this is what the scripture says. Seven times he said this: he who has an ear. Do you have an ear to hear? I do. I want to. The problem with the church today, the problem with believers today, is we don't give a clear ear to hear what God is saying. God is speaking not only through people, but he's speaking through nature. He's speaking through people. He speaks through the Word of God, and he speaks through pastor, teachers. He speaks through people on the radio, people through TV. But the problem is that so many times we're not listening to, and God is speaking to us. We always want to personalize it. Man, I wish they were here so they could hear this. No, it's to you, and it's to me. Listen, he who has an ear to hear, let him hear what the Spirit says to the churches. To him who overcomes, I will give to eat the tree of life, which is in the midst of paradise of God. He who has an ear, let him hear what the Spirit says to the churches. Are we listening when the Spirit speaks to us? And then 6, the Spirit commands. In Acts chapter 16, verse 6 and 7, he says this: and now when they had gone through Phygia, the region of Galatia, they were forbidden by the Holy Spirit to preach the word in Asia. And after they had come to Mysia, they tried to go to Bithynia, but the Spirit did not permit them. He's speaking of Paul and Barnabas. Did you know that the Holy Spirit, like Paul and Barnabas, when they wanted to go somewhere, the Holy Spirit said to them, don't go? How did he speak? I believe at this particular time, and in chapter 13 of Acts, he spoke to those men in the church when they were speaking through prophecy. And the Holy Spirit was speaking through men. He told them, don't go there, Paul. The Spirit is forbidding you to go. And other times, the Holy Spirit will check in with you. And somehow, you'll have this feeling, not a good feeling, where the Spirit is saying, don't go there. It's bad news. He warns you, and he speaks to you. So important that we listen to the Holy Spirit when he speaks. He speaks all the time, 24 hours a day, he speaks to us. And he's warning us of dangers. And then 7, we can also blaspheme the Holy Spirit. Now you say, man, I'm a new Christian, and I think, and this is one of the greatest things among new believers when they come in for counseling, I think I have committed the unpardonable sin. I have blasphemed against the Holy Spirit of God. First of all, do you know what the blasphemy of the Holy Spirit is? Let me tell you what it is. It's not just sinning. It literally is, according to Jesus in Matthew chapter 12, verse 31 and 32, it is when the Holy Spirit is working in the life of a non-believer, and the non-believer continues to say no to the Holy Spirit for conversion, and there's over and over and over the Holy Spirit works, there is a time, there is a place, there is a line where you can cross in not coming to Jesus Christ, where you can blaspheme the Holy Spirit, where the Holy Spirit will say to you, I will pray for you no more, and you will never be saved ever again, and you will be lost eternally. And that is what? Rejecting the love and the grace and the mercies of Jesus Christ brings you to blasphemy of the Holy Spirit. Do I think that anybody here has committed the unpardonable sin of blasphemy of the Holy Spirit? No. Otherwise, you wouldn't be here if you had. Listen to what he says, Jesus. Therefore, I say to you, every sin and blasphemy will be forgiven men. But the blasphemy against the Spirit of God shall not be forgiven men. Anyone who speaks a word against Jesus, the Son of Man, it will be forgiven him. But whosoever speaks against the Holy Spirit, what does the Holy Spirit do? He's convicting us of sin. So if the Holy Spirit is convicting somebody that is not a Christian over and over and over, and they say, no, I don't want to be a Christian, I don't want to be a Christian, and he's done it over and over and over, there will be a time, there will be a place where the Holy Spirit will stop conviction, and he'll say, that's it, you've crossed the line, and you'll never be able to be saved, you blaspheme against the Holy Spirit, and that person is cursed forever. Not only in this life, but the life to come. Listen, pretty heavy. But whosoever speaks against the Holy Spirit, it will not be forgiven him, either in this world or the world to come. And that is rejecting Jesus Christ is your Lord and Savior can bring you to what? To blasphemy of the Holy Spirit. That is a continual rejection over and over and over of Jesus Christ and never coming to conversion and accepting Christ as your Lord and Savior. That person can commit blasphemy. So important that we understand that. And then there's another side to the Holy Spirit. That not only he possesses personality, but he is God himself. He is God, deity. He possesses deity. Listen, in Acts 5, 3 and 4, again, Peter referring to Ananias and Sapphira, he refers her to the Holy Spirit being God. He said, Peter said, Ananias, why has Satan filled your heart to lie to the Holy Spirit and kept back part of the price of the land for yourself? Well, the remain, was it not your own? And after it was sold, was it not for your own control to sell and to give as you wanted? Why have you conceived this thing in your heart? And listen, you have not lied to men, but you have lied to God. There, theologically, he makes the Holy Spirit that he is God. The Holy Spirit is God. Secondly, Paul writes of him, of the Holy Spirit, as Spirit of our God in 1 Corinthians 6:11. He says, and such were some of you, but you have been washed, you were sanctified, you were justified in the name of the Lord Jesus Christ by the Spirit of our God. There again, the Spirit of God is God, deity. He is God himself.
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1: And then once again, however, when He, the Spirit of truth, has come, He will guide you into all truth, for He will not speak of His own authority, but whatever He hears, He will speak, and He will tell you even of things to come. Notice what He says there. Even of things to come. And then He is also called the Spirit of Holiness, Romans 1:4. He's called the Spirit of Righteousness, Romans 8:4. He's called the Spirit of Grace in Hebrews 10:29. And then lastly, He's called the Spirit of Love. I love this one, Romans 15:30. Now I beg you, brethren, through the Lord Jesus Christ and through the love of the Spirit, that you strive together with me in prayers to God for me. I hope and I wish for this body of believers here that we would strive for the Spirit of love, that love would be our motive, that love would be all of everything that we have to do with the Lord to allow the Holy Spirit to come into our lives and to minister to us and even to baptize us with His power as we submit our lives to Him.
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8: Jesus said, "This is the will of my Father, that everyone who beholds the Son and believes in him will have eternal life." 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
10: When George Washington accepted command of the Continental Army, Americans were fighting a king and determined not to replace one form of unchecked power with another. Washington understood the difference between authority and ownership. In 1775, he declared, "When we assume the soldier, we do not lay aside the citizen." Even as commander of America's army, Washington remembered that he remained one of the people and that the power entrusted to him was never his to keep. He did not fight to rule America. He fought so Americans could govern themselves. Washington's example gave the young nation something more than victory. It gave America a standard for leadership. Those who hold power must remain accountable to the people they serve, because in a free nation, leadership is not ownership. It is a duty and a trust.
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12: You know, I've met people, "Oh, I hate the way I look. I hate this about me. I hate that." And I understand what we're saying, but what we really are saying, you know what? I love myself so much, it really makes me sad that I don't have the nose that I want, or I'm this or I'm that. We love ourselves. Husbands, love your wives as you love yourself. Don't love your car more, your retirement more, your job more. No, nobody takes precedent, husband and wife. I tell our kids all the time, "Look, man, I love you, but I will never love you like I love your mom." Period. Flat out, ain't happening.

0: I think we've all been around someone who's in a great amount of pain or is in the middle of a crisis. And I think we'd all agree it's hard to know what to say. But as we're going to see through our study of Job today on Simple Faith, sometimes it's best not to say anything, but just weep with those who weep. Pastor Bill Henry is in Job chapter 2 today, where Job's friends enter the scene. Through this valuable study, we'll learn what to and what not to say to people in a crisis. Here's Pastor Bill.
1: You see, even if we've been through really hard times, it is by the grace of God that we don't need to take that out on those around us, especially those that we love the most. Notice how we do that too, by the way. We don't take it out on the people at work. We don't take it out on the people at church. You don't come here and blah, blah, blah. No, we come here and it's like, oh. Then you get in the car, be quiet back there, kids. And, oh, I can't believe he did that. He took the last chocolate donut. And we're laughing, but I'll bet that happens a lot more even here at Simple Faith than some of us would care to admit. Look, guys and gals, are we seeking to build up when bad things do happen? Or, you know, when things do we tear down? Oh, I told you you shouldn't have bought this house. I told you you shouldn't have got this car. I told you you shouldn't have done this. And it's easy to go back and forth instead of just, you know what, let's pray. Let's encourage. So again, are you choosing to tear down your husband or your wife? You know, in Psalm 519 through 21, it says, speaking to one another in psalms and hymns and spiritual songs, singing and making melody in your heart to the Lord, giving thanks always for all things to God the Father in the name of our Lord Jesus Christ, submitting to one another in the fear of God. Matter of fact, let's turn in our Bibles there for just a moment over to Ephesians chapter 5. Ephesians chapter 5. Just keep your finger back there in Job 2. So we're going to look at a couple more things as we're talking about this with marriage and how we're to be treating each other. So first we see there in Ephesians 5:19 through 21 that we're to be speaking to one another. Yes, this is within the church. Yes, this is within Christianity. But man, first and foremost, our Christianity should be starting where? In the home. It's not like, hey, just come to church and let's speak to each other this way. We should be speaking to our husbands and wives this way. We should be speaking to our children this way. We should be speaking to our parents in this manner if we're Christians. And so giving thanks for all things. And then wives. Notice in verse 5, or chapter 5, verse 22. This is how the wives are to be towards their husbands. Wives, submit to your own husbands as to the Lord. For the husband is the head of the wife, as Christ is the head of the church. He is the Savior of the body. Therefore, just as the church is subject to Christ, so let the wives be subject to their own husbands in everything. Look at verse 33. Let the wife see that she respects her husband. Now, out of the Amplified, I like that last part of verse 33. It says it this way. And let the wife see that she respects and reverences her husband, that she notices him. Notice this, guy, gals, that you notice him, you regard him, honors him, prefers him, venerates and esteems him, and that she defers to him, praises him, and loves and admires him exceedingly. Man, sadly, this is, I mean, again, think about the women's liberation movement. It teaches the exact opposite of what the Word of God. I remember when I first became a pastor, these kind of scriptures scared me a little bit, teaching from the pulpit, and I always had. Some older woman would come up and be all upset with me. It's like, you know what? Take it up with God. Because it has nothing to do with me. It's between you and the Lord. Look, this is how a woman is supposed to be towards her husband. Not what we see here in Job. Reverencing her husband, noticing him, regarding him, honoring him, preferring him above all of her friends, venerating and esteeming him. Puff him up a little bit. Hey, I see you did this. That's so wonderful. Thank you so much for doing that. That's so great. I remember years ago, and Talia knows I share these things, so just so you know, I'm not throwing her under the bus. But I came home we'd just been married a few weeks, came home from our honeymoon. I went to work and I came home. And as you come in through we had a mobile home, and so as we're coming in through the laundry room, you could see right into the kitchen as I walked in. There was this kind of cupboard over the bar, and there was this new thing that was there. And I'm like, what is this? Oh, honey-do list. And it had two columns full of stuff, honeydew. And I looked right at her and said, yeah, I'll never do any of those things. I love you, babe. I'll see you later. And to be honest, I ended up doing them all. But it wasn't because she put them on a honey-do list, like I was, you know, her, you know, whatever, to do these things. It was because we talked through it. She took it down. She'd learned that from her mother and her grandmother. That, oh, well, the woman, you know what? Yes, the woman is, man is the head of the house, but the woman is the neck. And she turns the head whichever way. I know that was in some movie, but this was from her thing. No, guys and gals, I mean, no gals, especially right now. You need to notice your husband. Regard him. You know, notice him, honor him, prefer him. In 1 Peter chapter 3, verse 1, it says this to wives. In like manner, you married women, be submissive to your own husbands. Subordinate yourselves as being secondary to and dependent on them and adapt yourselves to them. Remember that what he's talking about here is only positionally. In other words, like it's the work that is happening within the home. God has set up positions. We are all equal before God. Just because the husband is to be over the wife and the wife is to submit doesn't mean, okay, the husband is now the master of the house and he's the, you know, this or that. No, no, no. It's just the order that God has set. So even when he says, submit yourselves to your husbands, subordinate yourselves to yourselves as being secondary to and dependent on them and adapt yourselves to them so that even if they do not obey the word of God, they may be won over not by discussion, but by the godly lives of their wives. Verse 2, when they observe the pure and modest way in which you conduct yourselves. Does this describe you wives tonight? Pure and modest? I got a feeling some of you are going to say no if we're truthful here. Together with your reverence for your husband, you are to feel for him all that reverence includes, to respect, defer to, refer to him, to honor, esteem, appreciate, prize, and in the human sense, to adore him, that is admire, praise, be devoted to, deeply love and enjoy your husband. That's how God created it to be. No matter what anybody in the world says, or let's just even say it, anybody within the church, maybe even anybody within their own brain. This is how God said it's supposed to be. Verse 3, he goes on, let not yours be the merely external adornment with the elaborate interweaving and knotting of the hair, the wearing of jewelry or changing of clothes, but let it be inward, adorning and beauty of the hidden person of the heart, with the incorruptible and unfading charm of a gentle and peaceful spirit, which is not anxious or wrought up, but is very precious in the sight of God. Well, some of you might say, well, that's not my personality. I'm a strong woman. I'm a strong personality. Well, that means you simply you just haven't submitted that part of your womanhood to the Lord and repented of it. Yeah. Everybody's so quiet. This is crazy. Proverbs, don't worry. I got the guys coming. Well, ladies, if you know, just before you start throwing chairs at me. Proverbs 21:9 says, it is better to dwell in the corner of a housetop or on the flat oriental roof exposed to all kinds of weather than in a house shared with a nagging, quarrelsome, and fault-finding woman. That's a biblical truth right there. I've met so many husbands, sadly, where their wives will not submit to them as unto the Lord. And so, you know, the husband just becomes beat down, browed down. The wife is definitely ruling, even though they might say, oh, no, my husband is over the family. He's given me the authority. There's no such animal, beloved, in Christ. No such animal. Now, husbands, you guys ready for this? Wives are all, whoo, boy. Ephesians 5:25, husbands, love your wives just as Christ also loved the church and gave himself for her, that he might sanctify and cleanse her with the washing of water by the word. And then in verse 33, nevertheless, let each one of you in particular so love his own wife as himself. Guys, are you loving your wives as you love yourself? I know a lot of guys, especially a lot of the younger guys, and younger today, I'm getting old, I'm getting up there, would be in their 40s, 30s, 20s, and they think, oh, I'm working. I've had a hard day at work. I'm going to come home and relax. Woman of the house, John Wayne comes through him, right? Woman of the house, give me my food. Woman of the house, do this. And, you know, I've been working all day. I'm the ruler of the house. Submit to me, woman. And then they go and they play their video games, or they go and they watch their football, or they go and do all this other stuff. And that poor wife has been watching, you know, and tending to the kids all day, working harder than he'll ever work a lot of times. And yet, that where's the love? And loving her as Christ loved the church. Christ gave his life for her. Christ laid his life down. Hey, you come home and you're tired. Welcome to the club. It's like when I tell people, you know, to come and serve a church, you know, hey, that's part of who we're to be. People say, oh, dude, I'm so busy. I'm so tired. Go talk to everybody who's working. Guess what? They're busy. They're tired, too. When you come home, you know, husbands, you need to come home to bless your wife. And what a blessed thing, wives, that they come home to this home where it is a sanctuary, if you will. And so, but husbands, come home to love your wife, to build them up, and to lift them up as Christ gave himself for the church, seeking to sanctify her and cleanse her by the washing of the water of the word. Look, this doesn't just simply mean let's sit down and have a Bible study devotions every day. This means that moment by moment, day by day, hour by hour, you are washing your wife, washing your children in the word of God that you have taken in. And that you are saying naturally because you studied this morning and you prayed about it and you're loving them. And this is what happens. And this is how you do your best to live your life through, by according to the word of God, by his Holy Spirit. And again, nevertheless, let each one of you in particular so love his own wife as himself. No one's ever hated himself, he goes on to say. You know, I've met people, oh, I hate the way I look. I hate this about me. I hate that. And I understand what we're saying, but what we really are saying, you know what? I love myself so much, it really makes me sad that this, you know, I don't have the nose that I want, or I'm this, or I'm that. We love ourselves. Husbands, love your wives as you love yourself. Don't love your car more, your retirement more, your job more. No, man, no. Nobody takes precedent, husband and wife. I tell our kids all the time, look, man, I love you, but I will never love you like I love your mom. Period. Flat out, ain't happening. And she tells them the same thing about me. Look, guys and gals, we need to remember this. Men, especially right now, men. How about in 1 Peter 3:7 through 9? Ready? In the same way, this is to men. You married men should live considerately with your wives, with an intelligent recognition of the marriage relation, honoring the woman as physically the weaker, but realizing that you are joint heirs, of the grace, God's unmerited favor of life, in order that your prayers may not be hindered and cut off. Otherwise, you cannot pray effectively. Finally, all of you should be of one mind, the same mind, united in spirit, sympathizing with one another, loving each other as brethren of one household, compassionate and courteous, tender-hearted and humble. Yes, Peter there is going on to expand, but man, how about to the marriages first? Are you of the same mind, united in spirit? Or do you sympathize with one another, loving each other as brethren of one household, compassionate, courteous? Does that describe, guys and gals, how you speak to one another and to your children? Are you courteous? Hey, could you please do that? Thank you very much. They're not your slaves. Moms and dads, your kids are not your slaves. Do this, you know, be why? Ready? Because I said so. It's my house and my rules. Be careful, guys and gals, because we're not to be living according to the world. He goes on in verse 9, never return evil for evil or insult for insult. Scolding, tongue lashing, berating, but on the contrary, blessing, praying for their welfare, happiness, and protection, and truly pitying and loving them. Do you feel that way to your husband, to your wife? Especially again, that's what we're talking about. For I know that to this you have been called, that you may yourselves inherit a blessing from God, that you may obtain a blessing as heirs, being welfare and happiness and protection. You know, I love the part where it says in verse 9, never return evil for evil. Look, here, as we're here in Job 2, we don't know exactly what happened between his wife and Job, but it doesn't say, we weren't told that Job did anything to provoke this from his wife. He's already been going through all this stuff. But here's the thing, guys and gals, do our marriages reflect Christ and his church? Because that's what a marriage is supposed to reflect. You know, do ours. If your marriage is not reflecting Christ in the church, is not reflecting what we've just been reading, then here's the key. You need to repent. You need to turn away from that, turn to the biblical way with a godly sorrow, and lead that will lead to a true and lasting restoring changes in your marriage.
2: Oh, that'll never happen. All right, we've been married for so many years, our marriage is dead.
1: Well, I like what Chuck Missler used to say. If God can resurrect Lazarus from the grave, he can resurrect your marriage. Right? I mean, in Joel, we read this, and I will restore or replace for you the years that the locusts have eaten. Again, this is to the nation of Israel, but it is also applicable to us today. God does this. That's who our God is. Isaiah 61, verse 3, he will give a crown of beauty for ashes, a joyous blessing instead of mourning. That's what our God does. Look, these are promises for Israel, but they also can apply to us. So as another part of marriage, again, as we're coming back into Job chapter 2, verse 10, let me ask you this. When your spouse does go off into sin like Job's wife did, how do you respond? Right? Because this is what we're going to see next. How do we respond? Do we respond in like manner? Do we do evil for evil? Or do we seek to respond how the Lord would have us respond? A lot of times it's, oh, you said this, well, I'm saying this, well, I'm saying this, well, I'm saying this, and my voice is getting higher here, and my voice. No. What does Job do?

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3: Point out, look, you're speaking as one of the foolish women would speak. Husbands, can I just encourage you, lead in your homes. Be firm. Don't be a jerk about it. Notice he's not saying, boy, you sound like a wicked witch of the West. He's not saying that. You sound like one of the foolish women would speak. And then he corrects her, gives her the correct theology. Shall we receive from God, good from God, and shall we not receive evil? In all this, Job did not sin with his lips. Beloved in Christ, even when we have arguments, even when we have trials in our lives, and we will sin against each other, amen? That's because you're married to a sinner. But here's the thing, don't remain in that sin. Be quick to repent. Be quick to apologize. Be quick, you know, to change. And don't just keep doing that same thing over again. Well, I said I'm sorry again. Yes, we need to keep forgiving. But that trust is going further and further and further away because, yeah, I don't know if you really mean it. You keep doing that same thing over and over again. You know, be careful, guys and gals. But again, guys, husbands, don't be afraid to lead and say, hey, you know, rebuke them a little bit. Look, you're speaking as one of the foolish women speak. And then correct them biblically. That's one of the things I always did with my wife and still do. And she'll do with me when we get in something. And, hey, this is what the Bible says with our children. This is why you're getting in trouble, because this is what the Bible says. And you did this. Sometimes it would be, hey, you know what? You're getting in trouble. You're going to get a little spanking or you're going to get a timeout. And then it would be like, you know what? But because of God's grace and mercy, it's not happening today. And they'll look at you and just go, what? Really? Yeah, because I receive God's grace and mercy every day. Might not happen tomorrow. But again, it was, I tell you, I talked to all three of our girls. And let's say one of the main things that stands out is that. Showing them that grace and mercy again. So especially dads and fathers and husbands, look, correct and lead, but remember to do it biblically. Not according, well, my dad was, you know, I'm fine. My dad raised me like this. And that. I turned out okay. No, you didn't. If you're not biblical, no, you didn't. And it's okay to say that. And you can still love your parents. You can, my dad abused us a bit. Not as bad as a lot of dads had done. I had to come to that reality, but I could still love him. But I also couldn't, I didn't want to follow in his footsteps. Why would I, by the way? Why do we do that? That's the most lame thing in the world. So point them back to the Word of God. And notice, in all this, Job did not sin with his lips. Be careful what we say. Our words can cause wounds very, very that are very deep and lasting in people's hearts and lives. Be careful of that. Sadly, some of us are so used to wounding others with our tongues that it's just second nature. That's not of God. And remember that, beloved in Christ. Let us seek not. I mean, go read in James when he talks about how powerful the tongue is and such a little thing can spark such a large fire. Remember that I still drive up the gorge and you see all the fire for mile after mile. Some silly kid playing with a firework and just threw it down in the cavern. Little dinky thing. Caused millions and millions in damage and just our tongues can do the same thing. I love that he did not sin. Again, not against his wife, not against God. God is always listening, beloved in Christ, because he loves us so much. He's always paying attention. Just by the grace of God, may we be those seeking to walk as Job walked in all of this. Amen.
4: 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And if you'd like to share today's message with someone,

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2: weather. Just a few clouds as we go through the night with lows in the upper 50s and a light northwest wind. Sunny on Monday, and there could be some areas of smoke with highs near 90. Mostly clear Monday night, lows in the lower 60s, mostly sunny and upper 80s on Tuesday. I'm meteorologist Matthew Harding on KPDQ.
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0: What does it mean to watch for the Lord? Is it something that we think about maybe occasionally, or something that quietly shapes the way we live and follow Him every day? Welcome to the Sunday Sermon on Through the Bible. I'm Steve Schwetz, and in this never-before-aired message from our archives, Dr. J. Vernon McGee takes us to Matthew 24, where Jesus speaks about His second coming and calls His followers to be ready. So as you find your place in God's Word, Greg and I have got some evidence to share that God's Word is changing lives, this time in Ghana.
1: Ghana is located in Western Africa. Don't feel bad if you've never heard of it, or you can look it up on Google Maps. The point is that Through the Bible is taking the whole Word to the whole world, and by God's grace, we're getting to some far-flung places.
0: Yeah, and TWI, which, by the way, has like 9 million speakers, we've been seeing tremendous fruit. I had the opportunity to be in Ghana and go to a listener's gathering, if you will. It was a local radio station, and people came in, and man, those folk can party like you wouldn't believe in terms of just their excitement for the gospel and the teaching and the love that they have for the Word of God and through the Bible. It was such an encouragement.
1: Yeah. And, you know, Christian missionary work began in that country way back in the early 1800s, which is incredible. And more than half of Ghanaians now say they're Christians, but a lot of them are just nominal.
0: Yeah.
1: And of course, like we hear throughout Africa and much of the world, Islam is growing in the north and is aggressive. And so you might say, well, you know, if two-thirds of the people say they're Christian, do you need Through the Bible? And the answer is absolutely.
0: Absolutely, yeah. Here's a letter of encouragement from a young mother. Her name's Sissy, and she shared this with our team in Africa. I cannot go a day without this teaching because whenever I miss this program, it seems something precious has been taken away from me. Scriptures that are difficult to understand have been simplified and also communicated in the local language for easy understanding. God bless you for this program.
1: You know, so significant. And sometimes it's easy for us in the English-speaking Western world to forget that there aren't the richness of resources, biblical resources that we have access to. And so this is really significant what she said.
0: Yeah, the other thing that's an encouragement is Sissy says here what she really summarizes without knowing it, the entire philosophy of Through the Bible going into different languages. One, scriptures, some are difficult to understand.
1: Yes.
0: They're simplified and they're communicated in the local language.
1: Yes.
0: And that's what we're trying to do with Through the Bible.
1: I love it when the listeners feedback that we're hitting the center of the target by the grace of God.
0: Yeah.
1: Now, Bernard listens regularly, and he tells us that living by God's word and living in community has become really important to him. And here's what he said. I urge all of us to take solace in God's word and also praise and show gratitude to those who do good things for us. Some people are so ungrateful and many have decided not to assist others. But the Bible admonishes us to be grateful, even in difficult times, by giving thanks to God. After hearing these sermons on Through the Bible, I attend to my neighbors more and enjoy praying together over the gifts God has given us.
0: Mm. Such an encouraging letter. This is another one from Bright.
1: Bright, yeah, right? Great
0: Bright's
1: name.
0: Letter is familiar because it touches really on things that we hear a lot from our listeners in Ghana. Here's what he says. You taught me that faith is the ultimate thing that moves God to answer our prayers. It's not about pastors or church elders, so I urge all believers to stop placing their faith in false prophets and greedy pastors, as they are not messengers of God.
1: Yes, and you know, we want to be careful and gracious, but this is a big problem on that continent.
0: Oh, yeah. The prosperity gospel, again, from being there, they would have crusades, you know, air quotes there, and campaigns.
1: Yes.
0: And it was basically a big money grab.
1: Yes.
0: And even our own homegrown, if you will, U.S. prosperity gospel preachers look at Africa as a whole as a huge opportunity, and they've spent a significant amount of time there, frankly, taking a lot of money out of that country.
1: Yeah, I remember some time ago hearing a letter read, you might have read it or we might have read it together, that said something like, my pastor used to stand up and tell me about all his financial needs, and now I'm listening to Through the Bible, and I'm actually learning the Bible. And
0: that's
1: a sad reality, but it's why we're there.
0: Yeah.
1: You want to read this last one?
0: It comes from Caselli. God, through this program, has brought healing to my soul. I went through some troubles, which I do not want to publicly disclose, and this nearly ended my life. But as I got in touch with this program, I have been inspired to always cast my burden unto Jesus, which I did, and I am free from all bondages of the problem I went through. I pray for abundant resources to enable the program to stay on air forever.
1: Well, and that's a natural segue for us to say thank you to everybody that supports Through the Bible. If you support with your prayers, if you share with others, if you're able and God leads you to support financially, that person just thanked you, because we're only able to stay on the air year after year after year because of the faithful support of God's people.
0: Yeah, and just to reiterate how faithful you have been as our listening folks and being a part of Through the Bible. And Greg and I, we get financial reports every month.
1: Yeah.
0: And we just every month say, praise God, the Lord has been faithful and use the faithfulness of our listeners to give us the gas for the Bible bus to run around the world.
1: Amen. And we do our best to buy the best price gas and be good stewards, but without you, we couldn't do it. So thank you.
0: Greg, let me pray for us. Heavenly Father, we are thankful for your faithfulness to us, the faithfulness of listeners, the faithfulness of the Holy Spirit in providing for our every need. I pray that you would bless the ministry as it goes out. In Jesus' name, amen. Now here's the Sunday sermon on Through the Bible with Dr. J. Vernon McGee.
2: I'd like to read some verses here in the 24th chapter of the Gospel of Matthew to get us into the atmosphere of this conclusion of the discourse, beginning at verse 30 of the 24th chapter. And then shall appear the sign of the Son of Man in heaven. Then shall all the tribes of the earth mourn, and they shall see the Son of Man coming in the clouds of heaven with power and great glory. And he shall send his angels with a great sound of a trumpet, and they shall gather together his elect from the four winds, from one end of heaven to the other. Now learn a parable of the fig tree. When his branch is yet tender and putteth forth leaves, ye know that summer is nigh. So likewise ye, when ye shall see all these things, know that it is near, even at the doors. Verily I say unto you, this generation shall not pass till all these things be fulfilled. Heaven and earth shall pass away, but my word shall not pass away. But of that day and hour knoweth no man, no, not the angels of heaven, but my Father only. But as the days of Noah were, so shall also the coming of the Son of Man be. For as in the days that were before the flood, they were eating and drinking, marrying and giving in marriage, until the day that Noah entered into the ark, and knew not until the flood came, took them all away, so shall also the coming of the Son of Man be. Then shall two be in the field, the one shall be taken and the other left. Two women shall be grinding at the mill, the one shall be taken and the other left. Watch therefore, for ye know not what hour your Lord doth come. But know this, that if the goodman of the house had known in what watch the thief would come, he would have watched and would not have suffered his house to be broken up. Therefore, be ye also ready, for in such an hour as ye think not, the Son of Man cometh. Now we have seen that our Lord, in the Gospel of Matthew, is answering two of the three questions which the disciples brought to him. He answered the other one, but Matthew, for his own purpose, did not record that answer. We did note that it is in the Gospel of Luke, and it fits into the purpose of the Gospel of Luke. But the two questions that we've seen here are, what is the sign of the end of the age, and what is the sign of the coming of Christ? Now, we've been able to identify that particular period because the Lord Jesus identified it and said that the end of the age will be called the Great Tribulation Period. And he said that you will know that you're in it when you will see the abomination of desolation spoken of by Daniel the prophet. Now, very candidly, you and I are not looking for an abomination of desolation. That's not the hope of the church. But after the church is removed and the rapture takes place, the church is out of the world, then may I say to you that this will be a sign to those that are then on the earth, that when they see the abomination of desolation, and they'll know that they're in the great tribulation period. Now, we saw last time that he gave the sign of his coming. He says that the sign of his coming is, first of all, his coming will be public. It will be public in the sense that he'll not be coming as he did before to Bethlehem. Before, when the wise men wanted to know where to find him, they were told that, "But thou Bethlehem Ephratah." That had to do with his first coming to the earth. But the next time, you won't need to go to Bethlehem. He compared it to the flashing of lightning. Probably the most public thing that ever takes place is lightning. You can certainly know when that's taking place. And when he comes, it'll be public. There'll be no such thing as somebody saying, "Well, he's over here," or "he's over there," because the whole world will know when he comes the second time. Now, this is his coming to the earth to establish his kingdom upon the earth. Now, when he takes the church out of the world, we're told the dead in Christ will be raised. Those that are alive will be caught up to meet the Lord in the air. Now, there's a great argument about whether that's secret or not. I rather think it'll be secret. I always felt like Dr. George Gill was right when he used to say, he says it'll be so secret that there are going to be some churches that'll meet the next Sunday after the rapture and they won't miss a member. I believe that there'll be some like that. I'm sure there'll be some like that because of the fact I do not think it's going to make the impression upon the world that a great many people think that it's going to make when he takes the church out of the world. But his coming to this earth at the end of the great tribulation to establish his kingdom is going to make quite an impression, because at that time he puts down all unrighteousness. And they're told, we saw last time, "Then shall appear the sign of the Son of Man in heaven." And we attempted to identify that sign as far as we know, and I would not want to be dogmatic about this. If you have a better guess than I do, why, I'd certainly be willing to accept it, that this probably is the Shekinah glory. When the Lord came the first time, that Shekinah glory was not there. True, the star was over Bethlehem, but didn't apparently stay there very long. It disappeared. And the pictures that show him with a halo around his head just don't happen to be the way that he walked this earth by any means. He wasn't marked out like that. That Shekinah glory was left, and that, I think, is all that he did leave. He didn't leave his deity when he came to this earth, while he was God. But when he comes the next time, that Shekinah glory will be the sign. Now, to the nation Israel, which was the only nation that ever had the visible presence of God. And I want to say the church has never had the visible presence of God. And the church never will in its existence. We walk by faith and not by sight. How we need to learn that. And may I say, it would keep some of you from running after these sensational folk today that are performing miracles. May I say to you, that is so called because you would know that that which is genuine today is that which appeals to faith and not to sight at all. We've got so many people that are looking for something they can fasten their eyes upon. Well, we walk today by faith and not by sight. Now, we are told here, he shall send his angels with a great sound of a trumpet, and they shall gather together his elect from the four winds, from one end of heaven to the other. Now, he's going to send his angels. And I know now we're not talking about the church, because we're told that when the church is taken out, that the Lord himself shall descend from heaven with the shout the voice of the archangel. Somebody says, uh-oh, that's the archangel. No, it's not. It's his voice. May I say that the important thing at the rapture is he doesn't need a trio. He doesn't need two to help him. He doesn't need someone there to blow a trumpet, and he doesn't need Gabriel there. I personally don't think Gabriel even has a trumpet, and I'm sure he can't blow a trumpet. He's just not in the trumpet blowing business at all. When our Lord calls his church out of this world, he'll need no one to help him. He'll do it alone. When he was here before and he raised the dead, he always did it by speaking to them. The Lord himself shall descend from heaven with a shout. And the voice of the archangel, his voice, is like the voice of an archangel, which denotes the majesty of it and the authority of it, and the sound of a trumpet. Well, somebody says there's a trumpet there. No, there's not. If you turn over to Revelation 1:10, you'll find out that John says that he was in the Spirit on the Lord's day. He heard a voice like the sound of a trumpet, and he turned, and whose voice was it? Well, it was the glorified Christ. His voice will be like the sound of a trumpet when he calls his own out of this earth. And they alone will hear, and they alone will be caught up to meet the Lord in the air. But now when he gathers his elect, and his elect here, I think, is the nation Israel, that 144,000 that were sealed to go through this period are at this time scattered throughout the world, because they will have witnessed, they will have done in 7 years what the church has not done in 1900 years, and that is evangelize the world. They will have covered the entire world. Now he's going to gather them together, and they are brought together for the kingdom that is to be established beginning in Jerusalem, for it is the capital. Now he speaks by giving a parable. Now learn a parable of the fig tree. Now I'm not going into a great deal of tedious detail here, but I think if you'd turn back in the Old Testament that you'd find two things, that the vine and the fig tree represent the nation Israel. Isaiah speaks of the vine, Jeremiah of the fig tree, and that the fig tree is a sign of the nation Israel. And I think now he's talking about the nation Israel. When his branch is yet tender and putteth forth leaves, ye know that summer is nigh. And the thing about the fig tree is that it puts forth its leaves, as you know, early in the summertime. Now, there are those that like to relate this to what is happening over there now. Now, may I say that what's happening over there now, I think, is quite wonderful, but I do not think that it's the fulfillment of this at all. I think that you're going to see a great deal more that will take place when God begins to move with him than what you're seeing today. I think what you're seeing today reveals, as it's convinced so many, that here is a nation that's been out of business for 2,500 years that all of a sudden comes back into existence. And God said that's what's going to happen to it. And I do think that that is very impressive today. But using the slang expression, we haven't seen anything yet. I think that fulfillment of this, when that fig tree begins to bud, you're going to see some buds, a whole lot of buds, more than we're seeing today. Now will you notice, so likewise ye, when you see all these things, know that it is near, even at the doors. That is what? His coming. Verily I say unto you, this generation shall not pass till all these things be fulfilled. Now, there's been two ways of interpreting that word generation, the ganao. Does it mean here the nation Israel, this generation, that is, the Jewish people, will not pass away till all these be fulfilled? Or does it mean the generation that's then living is going to see all of these things take place? And may I say, both of them are true. And I'm not sure but what the Lord had both in mind when he mentioned this. Now he enforces what he said with this: heaven and earth shall pass away, But my words shall not pass away. And if you've noticed now that this has been the second time that he has inserted a statement like this, that his word is important and that attention should be given to it. You remember when Paul's talking about the rapture, he says, "This we say unto you by the word of the Lord." And I think Paul means he had a special revelation on it. And I think that the Spirit of God means for us to pay particular attention when that sort of thing is said. Because you and I are living in a day when these things are ridiculed. And they're ridiculed in the church today. Many people do not believe these things that concern prophecy. They poo-poo them. They say that these things will never come to pass. You remember Peter said that these days would come when they would say, "Where is the sign of his coming?" And they would ridicule this great truth of the Word of God. And so he's come forth to enforce this in this particular case and also relative to the rapture. But he says now, "But of that day and hour knoweth no man, no, not the angels of heaven, but my Father only." The only thing that disturbs me when someone comes along and announces a date is that I know that that day I can't look for him to come, because he's coming at a time when they know not. And I've often wondered if it might not be the day after one of these days that some of these fellows predict. May I say that this is a business that we ought never to go into, is even to come so close as to say, as right now I'm hearing voices that want to say something sensational. And they say, "He's going to come in our lifetime." I've heard that. How do you know it? I'd like to have that verse. I'd love to have that scripture and that teaching from the Word of God. He's going to come in our lifetime? I don't know. He could, but I don't know it. And I don't think they know. And there are those that say, "Well, he is going to come now in this century." And I can't find where the century was to be singled out. And there are all sorts of methods made. Now, I won't be around for this, but some of you will. And when you get to it, you remember that that preacher down there at the Church of the Open Door way back there said this was going to happen. When we get to 2000 A.D., my friend, there will be an epidemic then of date setters, and they'll tell you he's coming in 2000. You say, "How do you know that?" Because 1000 A.D. saw that same sort of thing. We need to recognize the fact that though you're looking for him to come, we are to stay away from this business of date setting, and nothing will bring the study of prophecy into disrepute more than for anyone to attempt to set a date. And our Lord scored it for this, his coming to the earth, and also for his rapture, that no one knows. "But of that day and hour knoweth no man, no, not the angels of heaven, but my Father only." Now will you notice, "But as the days of Noah were, so shall also the coming of the Son of Man be." Now what kind of days were the days of Noah? Well, we've seen that God looked down and he saw that all flesh had corrupted his way upon the earth, and it was narrowed down now till there was just one man left, and that was this man Noah that was faithful to God, the only man. And it was said of him that he walked with God, and it's reduced to one individual. May I say to you, that means that this day of Noah was a terrible day. Lawlessness, we're told, immorality. But wait just a minute. That's not what our Lord mentions. Listen to this. "For as in the days that were before the flood, they were eating and drinking, marrying and giving in marriage until the day that Noah entered into the ark." Now, what is wrong with eating and drinking? If you do too much of it, of course. But what's wrong with eating and drinking? There's nothing wrong with it. They're marrying and giving in marriage. Is there anything wrong with that? And, of course, there's nothing wrong with marrying and giving in marriage. Well, what does our Lord mean when he says that in the days of Noah, they were eating and drinking, they were marrying and giving in marriage? What's wrong? I'll tell you what's wrong. They were eating and drinking as if God did not exist. They said, that old fella out there, he says that there's going to be a flood. What nonsense. We know there's not going to be a flood. And they had marriages. And friends, God was left out of them. It's very much like today. People are living as if God does not exist. I'm of the opinion that a great many people that go to church on Sunday, and they come generally Sunday morning, you never see them any other time. I'm confident from one Sunday morning to another Sunday morning, God's not in their thinking. He doesn't enter into their business. He doesn't enter into their home. He's not geared into their lives at all. There's no reality whatsoever. And that's the way that it was in the days of Noah. Men were marrying and giving and marrying. Nothing wrong with it other than God was left out. They were doing these things as if God did not exist and as if they'd be here forever, and they were right in the presence of the flood. I do not know this, but a very wonderful Bible teacher, we were riding in the car going to Chicago, and he reached over and tapped me on the knee. He said, you know, McGee, you and I have been talking on prophecy this week, but if you and I really knew how close we are to the rapture, you know, we may be frightened that it may be closer than we dream it is. I wonder if we are not living today as if the thing's just going to continue forever as it is right now, and there'll be no change in it. How much does God enter into your daily life? Now, as I said this morning, the church work is not done inside the walls of this church. It's what takes place outside. What'll take place Monday. It's what'll take place on Tuesday. It's what'll take place on Wednesday. How much of the Word of God goes out from you during the week? Or when you put on your work clothes in the morning, it's goodbye, God. We'll see you next Sunday morning. Hope you'll be around. Is it that attitude? That's the way it was in the days of Noah. Godless days. Now, and they knew not until the flood came and took them all away, so shall also the coming of the Son of Man be. Now will you note, then shall two be in the field, the one shall be taken, the other left. Two women shall be grinding at the mill, the one shall be taken and the other left. Now there's somebody going to say, well, finally, preacher, you painted yourself into a corner. You've been saying that the rapture is not in the Olivet Discourse, and here it is. There's two in the field, one taken, one left, and that's not rapture, what is it? And here are two at the mill grinding, one taken and one left. If that's not rapture, what is it? Well, it's not rapture. It's altogether something different than rapture. Now, what's the pattern that we have here? The days of Noah. The godless crowd, they knew not until the flood came and took them all away. Who was really raptured at the time of the flood? Noah? No, he was left here. He went on. Who was taken away? This generation that married and were given in marriage, they ate and drank as if God didn't exist. They are the ones that were taken away, and that's the way it'll be when he comes again. Who is it that will be taken away? They'll be taken away in judgment as they were in the days of Noah. Those that are left to enter into the kingdom. If you'd keep on in this discourse, you'll find out that he'll say, blessed are ye of my Father, enter into the kingdom. And then he says to the other, cursed are you, and you will enter into outer darkness. So that, may I say, that I don't think I painted myself into a corner. This is not rapture. We're talking now about the days of Noah. And when Those were taken away. They were taken away in judgment, and that's the way it'll be in that day. This is not the rapture. It's when they're taken out of the world to meet the Lord in the air, and so shall they ever be with the Lord. That's not the picture that you have here at all, but altogether different. Now will you notice, two women shall be grinding at the mill, one shall be taken, the other left. Watch therefore, for ye know not what hour your Lord doth come. I do not know whether you detect it in the text or not, but there is the note of anxiety. There is the note of almost fearfulness. And it's like this. But know this, that if the goodman of the house had known in what watch the thief would come, he would have watched and would not have suffered his house to be broken up. May I say to you, it's like watching for a thief. Now, is that the way the church is to watch for the Lord to come? No, the language is just absolutely the opposite. You remember Paul said to the Thessalonians, how ye turn to God from idols to serve the living and true God and to wait for his Son from heaven. It's an altogether different word, by the way. And then he goes on in the fifth chapter to say that the Lord is coming to this earth like a thief in the night. But he says, ye are not the children of the night, and he will not come to you as a thief. Do you think he's coming to the church as a thief? You don't welcome the thief. The church is looking for that blessed hope and the glorious appearing of our great God and Savior. It's not looking for that blessed hope and the glorious appearing of the thief. Now, when you left home tonight, did you leave a note on the back door saying, Mr. Thief, I have left the door unlocked. You will find the family silver in the second drawer to the left. Did you put a note like that? I'm sure you didn't. I'm of the opinion that you locked everything up. You probably double locked in these days everything to keep the thief out. You don't want the thief to come in. And when the Lord comes to the earth to establish his kingdom, do you think the world will want him? Would you think that tonight this group of communists that have met in Moscow, do you think that they made any plans for the Lord to come and take over? I don't think so. And I do not believe that in this country of ours today they have very much room for him in Washington. I don't think they have any, and I'm not talking politics because it doesn't make any difference what party that you have in. They're not looking for him. And if he came tonight, he'd be a thief breaking in. But he doesn't come that way. And watch therefore, for ye know not what hour your Lord doth come. Watch. And I detect in that the thing that the Old Testament prophet talked about. He says, in that day they're going to say in the morning, would God it were night. And at night they'll say, would God it were morning. What's the difficulty? Fear and dread are in their hearts as they look about them, and they're watching in fear. The church is to wait for him to come. I got interested in this several years ago, in fact, many years ago now. And I found out that back in the Old Testament alone, there are 17 different words that indicate watching and waiting. And of course, we have only really the one word to translate watch. And somebody says, well, I just don't see how that there could be that many. Well, may I illustrate? I think there can be several ways of watching. Here is a man. It's the fall of the year. The deer season opens, and his neighbor and he have been going deer hunting up here to Utah every fall for about 10 years. And so they get their gear together, they get in their camper, and they start out the day before, and they drive up to their familiar spot, and they camp that night to be ready the next morning when the season opens. And so the next morning, before it's daylight, they crawl up to that accustomed spot. One of them takes his place at that hogback right where their deer tracks, where he's been every year. He got his deer there one time. That was 10 years ago. He hadn't had one since. But he goes right back to that spot to wait because he's sure another deer is going to come over there one of these days. So he sits down on a log that is there, and he begins to put his gun down, and he begins to watch. Hears a noise over in the brush, and he raises his gun. It's another hunter, and so he doesn't shoot him this time. He may get him next time, but he don't get him this time. So he's watching, and that's one way of watching, by the way. But suppose you meet that man a month later down here at 6th and Broadway, and you see him standing on the corner, and he looks over there when the light changes. When the light changes, he looks over here, and then he looks down the street, and there he is watching again. And you wonder what in the world he's watching for now. You go up to him, says, waiting for someone? Oh, he said, yes, my wife is 30 minutes late. She went down there to Bullock's, and she used to be here 30 minutes ago. But he's watching for his wife. And that's different than watching for the deer to come. I could make a bad pun there if I wanted to, but I don't want to. But let's move up now 2 or 3 more months, and you go out to the hospital. And you see him and his wife now sitting by the bedside, and there is their little boy that's in the bed. The doctor says about midnight the crisis will come. They're sitting there watching. Now, that's different than any kind of watching that he did up yonder watching for a deer. That's different than waiting on the corner for his wife. It's a different way of watching. May I say to you, in that day, and our Lord makes it very clear here, that it's like watching for a thief in that day. It'll be a note of urgency and a note of fear and a note of anxiety. That's the way they watch. But for the child of God today, it's looking for that blessed hope and the glorious appearing of our great God and Savior. And may I say that I believe that if we really hold this hope, that it will do quite a few things for our Christian lives. The first thing is it's going to put us on our toes where the church is not tonight. Now, one of the things that's said to the church again and again is awake, awake. You're not children of the night. Don't let him come like a thief. You are to be awake. You're to be alert. And I think that every Christian in this day in which we're living ought to be on his toes for the Lord. Honestly, let's put reality in it. Suppose he had come tomorrow morning at 10 o'clock. Where would he find you? What would you be doing? Suppose he came tomorrow night at 10 o'clock. Where would he find you, and what would you be doing? You see what I mean? May I say to you that looking for him to come is not some little pious expression, but it's a life that enters into every moment. I remember hearing the late Dr. Gerard Lowe, who was pastor of the First Presbyterian Church in Dallas years ago, I don't mean Dallas and Memphis. He was telling about yet an officer in his church, an elder, who had played golf with him. He was a lawyer, and every Monday he and the lawyer went out to play golf. And he called the lawyer and asked him, was he going to be able to go out this particular Monday? And so he said, yes, he would, but he said, I have a client coming in at noon. You come on down to my office and just wait, and my secretary will be gone, but you just come on in and wait, and we'll go play golf soon as I get through. So Dr. Lowe told me, says, I went on down, I went up and sat down in the office to wait for him, and I heard him in there talking, said in a few minutes, said he came out with the client, and he introduced him, and when he saw me, Dr. Lowe said, he saw that we were going to play golf, and he said, well, I'm sorry, calling the lawyer by his first name, Bill or Jake, said, I sorry I detained you. And he said, oh, that's all right. Said, we've spent the rest of the afternoon out playing. And then this man who was the client said to the lawyer, said, look, said, I used to see you out at the club on Sunday afternoon playing golf. Said, now, why is it I haven't seen you out there recently? Oh, he said, this preacher's responsible for it. And Dr. Lowe told me, he said, you know, said, I just don't like for a preacher to be made responsible for things like that. And so I immediately spoke up because I wasn't responsible. And I said, look here, I never preached about playing golf on Sunday in my life. And I never said anything to you about that. He laughed. He said, that's right. He never did. But he's responsible. And this man says, then how is he responsible? Well, he said, I'll tell you. Said, you know, I never knew the Lord was going to come back one of these days, and he might come anytime. And he said, this is the first preacher that ever told me that. And he said, you know, I began to look for him, and I am looking for him. And he says, one Sunday I was out there playing golf. Now, he says, I don't think it's wrong to play golf on Sunday. It's still don't. But said, you know, I got to thinking about it. If the Lord came out Sunday afternoon, I'd be a little embarrassed. And he said, I felt like maybe I better be doing something else. And he says, for that reason, I gave it up. Now, don't you go out of here and say that the preacher at the Church of the Open Door said playing golf on Sunday is wrong, because I didn't say that. I just said that one man, a layman, came under conviction when he really started looking for the Lord. You don't have to preach against particular things if people really begin to look for the Lord to come, my friend. That'll take care of itself, because then the man doesn't need a watchdog to go with him. He doesn't need the FBI to check up on him. The Lord is watching him all the time, and he's watching for the Lord to come. And it makes a lot of difference in your life, my beloved, when it becomes a reality and not just a doctrine. Shall we pray? Heavenly Father, we truly thank thee for thy word, and we thank thee for this wonderful hope thou hast given to us, a hope that thou hast called a purifying hope. And we believe that it will shape our lives. We believe that it will cause us maybe to be doing things that are more profitable than some of the things that we are doing. And we recognize it's not even a question of right and wrong. It's a question of pleasing the Savior, before whom we shall appear someday and give an account of ourselves to him, for we must all appear before the judgment seat of Christ, give an account of every moment of the day that we spend as a child of God down here. We pray, therefore, that we'll be able to sit down with him, and we'll be able to look

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1: 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We're just moments away from Real Estate Today with the Han team. 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

0: I'm Steve O'Dell with Mission Network News. Mob attacks and blasphemy accusations appear to be on the decline in Pakistan. The government is cracking down on radical terror groups, which often incite crowds to kill Christians accused of blasphemy. Nehemiah with FMI says,
1: I'm thankful whenever innocent people are protected from mob violence, but I also believe we need to ask a deeper question. What happens when persecution does not disappear, but simply changes its form?
0: Persecution continues at the neighborhood level, including the forced conversion and marriages of young Christian girls. Victims have been as young as 13 years old. Once converted, these girls cannot become Christians again, or else they commit the crime of apostasy. Many Pakistani Christians are poor and vulnerable. Pray for local pastors and the safety of Christian communities. And

0: Catholic Gospel Association will facilitate an educator summit in Armenia this month to unite seminarians and teachers from 10 countries. SGA's Eric Mock says that when people rally around the gospel, there is a uniting effect.
1: They may vary slightly in their views of systematic theology, but we all, when we have a high view of God's word, find a common bond on almost every issue. And so that's what we're trying to do, is unify hearts around serving God's church and exalting his word as authoritative, sufficient, and given to us from God.
0: Please pray for their safety and that the teachers will return to their home countries equipped, motivated, and revived to teach from God's word. 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I'm Steve O'Dell.
2: Just a few clouds as we go through the night with lows in the upper 50s and a light northwest wind. Sunny on Monday, and there could be some areas of smoke with highs near 90. Mostly clear Monday night, lows in the lower 60s. Mostly sunny and upper 80s on Tuesday. I'm meteorologist Matthew Harding on KPDQ.
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0: This is Max McLean. The story of the Bible is a divine drama of how God would redeem his people from their sin. God commissioned Paul to explain the suffering of Jesus Christ. How do Christ's actions compel us to humble ourselves and imitate him? Listen to the Bible from Philippians 2. If you have any encouragement from being united with Christ, if any comfort from his love, if any fellowship with his Spirit, if any tenderness and compassion, then make my joy complete by being like-minded, having the same love, being one in spirit and purpose. Do nothing out of selfish ambition or vain conceit, but in humility consider others better than yourselves. Each of you should look not only to your own interests, but also to the interests of others. Your attitude should be the same as that of Christ Jesus, who, being in very nature God, did not consider equality with God something to be grasped, but made himself nothing, taking the very nature of a servant, being made in human likeness, and being found in appearance as a man. He humbled himself and became obedient to death, even death on a cross. Therefore God exalted him to the highest place and gave him the name that is above every name, that at the name of Jesus every knee should bow in heaven and on earth and under the earth, and every tongue confess that Jesus Christ is Lord, to the glory of God the Father. Therefore, my dear brothers, as you have always obeyed, not only in my presence, but now much more in my absence, continue to work out your salvation with fear and trembling, for it is God who works in you to will and to act according to his good purpose. Do everything without complaining or arguing, so that you may become blameless and pure, children of God without fault, in a crooked and depraved generation in which you shine like stars in the universe, as you hold out the word of life. From Philippians 2. Listen to the Bible. It's great for the soul.
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7: We love having you. What are we going to talk about today?
8: So today, for all you homeowners, renters, and people thinking about buying a home, we're talking all things home maintenance. So all homes need maintenance, obviously, some more than others. It's the best and worst part of home ownership. On one hand, sometimes it feels like everything in your house is falling apart. I've definitely felt that way myself about our house. But on the other hand, DIY homeowner weekend projects are a great way to make your house your own. Hopefully with some of these projects, you're adding value to your home, helping you save money in the future by nipping issues in the bud, before they become bigger problems. One of our biggest jobs as home inspectors is teaching our clients how to be the best stewards of the house they're thinking about buying. And that's the goal of today's show, is kind of to help teach anyone listening what projects are feasible and which are best left up to a professional. It's really important to understand your own limitations. Some projects aren't feasible for everyone, right? Some projects are best left to the professionals. And then, you know, there's kind of everything in between, you know, right, depending on your comfort level, your experience, and what your background is.
7: I had a funny story this morning. My sister, that's my tenant in my rental house, said, my smoke alarm went off at 3:00 this morning. What do I do? And I said, well, did you check the battery? Well, no, I can't get up there. I can't get up on a ladder. And then I said, well, do you know if it's hardwired or if it's battery? I don't remember. And she said, the box says it's hardwired. And I go, okay, well, then it probably just needs a backup battery.
8: There you go.
7: And she said, no, I think you better replace them all. And there's four of them. And I said, I'll deal with it.
8: Gotta love tenants.
7: Gotta love tenants. So now I have to get some batteries for my smoke detectors.
8: There you go.
7: If they're hardwired, we shouldn't need to replace the whole thing.
8: No.
7: All we would need is a battery.
8: If they're less than 10 years old.
7: They are.
8: You should be good to go then. Okay. Yeah, new batteries. Yeah. New battery. Add it to your list. I'm sure that's the top of the list.
7: Way at the top of the list.
8: Gloria's got nothing else going on.
7: Nothing else to do but replace batteries. So what are some quick and easy DIY projects that would be in most homeowners' wheelhouses?
8: Sure. So let's start with the easy stuff. Paint and caulk. Interior paint is primarily cosmetic. Exterior paint definitely serves a purpose. I think most homeowners can and should be capable of, you know, touch-up paint, small painting projects. And then also caulk is very important for areas of moisture at the exterior of the home, and then obviously the kitchen and the bathroom. If you have cementitious or true wood siding, which is most of us, the paint and caulk are definitely more than cosmetic. It's the first layer of defense against moisture and UV exposure. So it's very important. I actually spent part of last weekend painting and caulking around our house. It's not a glamorous job. It's tough. It's, you know, especially when you're doing it in 85 plus degree weather. But it's one that when winter rolls around, it's really going to help. It's important to pick a caulk that's suitable for where you're putting it. Generally, silicone caulk is going to be better for the inside, and then your acrylic caulk, that's going to be better for the outside. Make sure, and I made this error myself, but make sure you're picking a caulk appropriate for the use where you're putting it. In my case, use a silicone caulk that wasn't meant for paint on it. So caulked part of one door and then went to paint it, and the paint wouldn't stick. So again, read the label carefully, especially so you don't have to do another trip to Ace Hardware with kids. So
7: and you don't have to scrape that door.
8: And you don't have to scrape it.
7: So you can just scrape it
8: off and start again. That's the best part of a DIY project, is starting all over.
7: Yeah.
8: Most homes are due to be professionally repainted every 6 to 10 years. The full repaints, that's when it's best left up to a professional. But spot areas, definitely caulk and paint should be in most homeowners' wheelhouses. The next super easy project that most homeowners should be comfortable with is helping with the water management around the property. So I hope that most homeowners out there are comfortable with some light landscaping. One thing that I always recommend, you know, during a wrap up conversation of an inspection or when I'm doing a home maintenance inspection is, as a homeowner, the next time that it rains really hard outside, it's a great idea to, while it's raining or even right after it's done raining, take a loop around the house and see, you know, note the areas where the water is pooling. Note the areas where, okay, all the water from this side of the yard wants to flow right here. Take videos, take pictures, and then take some mental notes, because when the summer rolls around, that's when it's time to get to work. And you know your trouble areas, you know the areas around the outside where, okay, that's where we got some water that's pooling. There should be a logical fall away from your home on all sides. So fall or slope of about a half an inch per foot away from your home. So 6 feet away from the house, the level of the soil should be 3 inches lower than right next to the foundation. So you could use a long stick or a long level to kind of confirm. But you should be, as a homeowner, very comfortable with, you know, mulch and landscaping to make sure we maintain that slope. Retaining walls and French drains are also great projects if you're comfortable doing them. But yeah, water management stuff, it's not fun. It can make the home look better, but the biggest thing is your crawl space is going to thank you come the following winter. Some other easy projects that might add value is changing out the cabinet door hardware, cleaning your carpets, upgrading shower heads. Those should be relatively easy. Hopefully you have the tools for those sitting around the house. There are great YouTube videos for instructions on projects like that. And I also hope everybody listening is comfortable changing out their furnace filter. It's probably the easiest one. Should be everybody, I hope.
7: And one of the most important.
8: One of the most important. Yeah. Sure. But 50% of the inspections we do, furnace filters, time for replacement. So, you know, half of the people listening to this aren't doing it. So please do it.
7: What do you recommend? How often?
8: It's at least twice a year and then as needed. So just kind of depends on your configuration, depends on how you live in the home, depends if you have pets. If you have dogs that shed a lot, your furnace filter is going to need to be changed 3-4 times a year instead of just twice a year. So as needed. Usually I take a little dry erase marker and I write directly on the plenum when the last time I changed it was, especially because we have an old unreliable thermostat that says you need to change your filter all the time. And it's like, I was just there last month, buddy. I got it. So, you can take notes and make sure you're keeping up with it.
7: Maybe it's time to change your thermostat.
8: It probably is. That's on the list. That's on the list of things to do.
7: What are some good home projects that might require some preparation or that might be just for super homeowners?
8: For the super homeowners, a big one here is your electrical outlets, switches, and fixtures, and adding GFCI protection where it's missing. So again, this is not for everybody. This takes a little bit of know-how. This takes a little bit of preparation, you know, some research online. But it is not rocket science, you know, a couple of quick tools and you should be able to do it. And also, you know, if you're like, I just did this a few months ago at my in-laws' house. If you've got a bunch of loose plugs around that aren't holding what you're plugging in them, that can be a little bit of a shock hazard, you know, so you're actually making the house a little safer by doing this. But yes, it definitely takes some know-how. But I think those are great weekend projects. You'll need a couple of things. So a voltage sniffer to make sure that the outlet doesn't have power to it. Or if you're doing your switches, that the switch doesn't have power to it when you shut it off at the breaker box. But the other big one is adding GFCI protection where it's missing. All you would need to do that would be a GFCI outlet tester. So those are the little button outlet testers that are about $15 from Home Depot or Ace. But those can not only help with the aesthetics of the home, but if you've got a bunch of loose plugs everywhere, it may add some safety value to your home too. the instructions for that, the outlets are a lot of times right on the box too. So, or, you know, YouTube University is right. Great as well. Just again, make sure you know what you're doing and you're being safe as you're going through. The outlet tester can also, once you're done swapping the outlets out, can confirm that you've done all the outlets correctly as far as the wiring goes. But again, can't stress this enough. Make sure you know what you're doing. Make sure you have a game plan, and you're comfortable getting in there before you do that. For some homeowners, this may be best left up to an electrician. But another great intermediate homeowner project is tile backsplashes. Again, make sure you know what you're doing. Some good YouTube research. Upgrading your thermostat. We were just talking about that. That's on my list. And then paver patios or paver walkways, those can be kind of a moisture management tool. If you've got an area of the backyard or the side yard that really holds moisture, those, when sloped properly, can really help with some moisture management. So I think those would be great projects for kind of an intermediate homeowner. Definitely time consuming, but can really add some curb appeal for the home. And then, you know, can't stress this enough. Again, those are those projects we listed. Those are for intermediate homeowners. So, you know, kudos to you homeowners out there if you've taken those on already. But if you need some help or direction, we also offer home maintenance inspections. So that might be a good idea,
7: too. That'd be a good idea to do that before you start beforehand. These projects.
8: Yeah.
7: Because I'm sure if you do that, you can also give them a list of the things that you see.
8: Sure, yeah. What are the most immediate things? Yeah.
7: Yeah. How do you know when you need a permit for a project?
8: So, speaking generally, you need a permit anytime you're adding to the living space, you're changing the structure, or altering the core of the electrical, plumbing, or other mechanical systems of your home. Minor plumbing and electrical projects, like we talked about, swapping bathroom fixtures out or electrical fixtures, do not require a permit. But if you're going much further above that, the answer is you probably need a permit. But when in doubt, be free to call your local building department and describe your project, have what you have in mind handy, talk through it with them, and they'll tell you if they think you need a permit. But very, very important to make sure you're, you know, crossing your T's and dotting your I's when it comes to projects like that.
7: How can you tell on an inspection that unpermitted work has been performed?
8: So usually it's the small things that add up. So, you know, the water heater's missing a sediment trap. There's no seismic straps and there's no drip pan or, you know, some combination of that. It's kind of those little corners that are cut. I can usually tell in about 10 seconds when looking at a water heater or furnace or something like that. But so when we see those little corners that are cut, that's when we know to kind of start slow down and start peeling back the layers a little bit. And a lot of times when we peel those layers back, you know, the small stuff kind of not only does that snowball, but we start finding bigger things when we really start looking. But, you know, sometimes in function, unpermitted work is fine. We'll always note that possibility in the inspection report. But, you know, when in function, it's not working or there's some safety concerns, that's when we really start to make a stink as inspectors. You know, those big corners that were cut. That's when we're going to, you know, really raise a fuss in the inspection report is to say, you know, not only was this not done by a professional, it's not going to have a warranty. It's, you know, all that. But on top of that, I think this might affect the safety of the home. That's when we're really going to raise a fuss as inspectors.
7: Do you check for permits?
8: Well, I mean, typically I'll do, you know, when we have an inspection that books, especially if it's in Portland, because Portland Maps is a great resource. It is easy. We'll do a little bit of research for sure before we show up. But I do always take everything with a grain of salt. Even if there's a ton of information available online, that can be, you know, inaccurate, misleading, or not telling the whole story. So I preach to our inspectors, don't take everything at face value. And, you know, it also helps to kind of come into every single inspection with kind of an unbiased blank slate. So we'll do a little bit of research, but we won't hang our hats on it too much.
6: Gloria's very special guest expert is Inspector Extraordinaire Alex Schiedler, and you can get in contact with him at National Property Inspections at 503-757-4442. 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
1: Welcome back. During the first segment, Alex has given us some instruction on those kinds of projects that we can safely do as amateur homeowners, more sophisticated homeowners. And now let's talk about home projects that are best left up to the professionals.
2: Absolutely. So I would say, you know, and again, speaking generally about kind of the general public, you know, be familiar with what your background is and what your comfort level is. But speaking generally, anything above and beyond electrical outlets and switches and upgrading fixtures in the bathrooms, anything for the electrical and plumbing beyond that is a professional. That's kind of your line in the sand.
1: Right.
2: Anything above that is a professional. I know it feels tempting to, you know, think about moving a sink or changing a shower configuration or adding some electrical outlets at the exterior of the house. But those are trickier projects than they sound. And there's a lot to consider. A lot of times when you do one thing to your home's, you know, major systems, it can impact one or more other things, right? And most of us homeowners don't know what those other things are or are unfamiliar with what those things are. You know, you don't know, you do this, what are the implications there, right? Maybe the circuit that you added an electrical outlet can't deal with any more load, and now you've got an overloaded circuit at your home. Or, you know, maybe cutting the floor joists in the crawl space to accommodate moving the toilet, all of a sudden you've compromised those floor joists. So we had an inspection a couple of weeks ago where the finished attic clearly used to, they converted it to finished attic. And so there was a finished part of the attic and an unfinished part of the attic. They expanded their HVAC ductwork to provide conditioned air. You know, awesome. It's got cooling now. They cut so many trusses in the unfinished part of the attic to get the ductwork through there. And it's like, great, the finished attic has air conditioning now. It's much nicer doing the inspection.
1: For sure.
2: But, you know, all of a sudden you've potentially compromised your roof structure by doing that. So, I mean, that was an incredibly serious write-up because it's like, you know, that many cut trusses all in a row. I don't know how the roof structure is going to hold up over the course of, you know, many years after this. And it was clear that that had been done pretty recently, you know, based on the homeowner's footprints and the insulation. There's always little signs that can point to, you know, something's gone on. But yeah, it just as a homeowner, if you're over your skis, you might be way over your skis.
1: Right.
2: So just make sure you understand kind of your own limitations. And plus, it's so much easier to bring someone in for something like that because they can walk you through, well, hey, I want to do this. Well, actually, no, you don't, because, you know, X, Y, and Z.
1: Right.
2: Or I can do this. It'll be a little bit more expensive. And, you know, we're going to need a permit. And, you know, also you're going to need to bring, you know, a framing guy in. But we can make it work. But we just have these other considerations. So, you know, knowing when to bring a professional in as a homeowner is absolutely critical because, you know, you don't know what the future holds
1: right.
2: If you do X, Y, and Z, right. And all of a sudden you've got an inspector in there saying, you know, hey, I'm not sure how this roof structure is going to hold up. That's a pretty scary thing to have to tell a buyer of the house.
1: Right.
2: Yeah.
1: Is this a good time if someone's planning a do-it-yourself project? Is this a good time to have you come take a look at what they're thinking about?
2: It's not a bad idea. I mean, we're very good at tailoring the scopes of inspections to fit what you're looking to get out of the process. So, you know, it doesn't have to be a whole full home inspection, invasive, hands-on, all the whole house. If you're just interested in one space or one, you know, hey, I'm thinking about this, we're very good at getting in front of those considerations and saying, well, have you thought about this? Or if you do this, you know, I don't know if you've seen down in the crawl space what this looks like under this, but what you're thinking about doing might be a little more impractical than you're explaining to me. So yes, we could definitely do something like
1: a
2: that.
1: A little time and money would save, probably could save a lot of big problems.
2: A lot of, yep. Well, and also, if you're thinking about doing something, you know, because we always have, as inspectors, we've got a little different scope when we're doing these home maintenance inspections, but we know the scope of work that we're going to be using, you know, as, you know, working for a potential buyer.
1: Right.
2: So we can, you know, we know what we're going to be looking for in the future. You know, if say we were to inspect this house, okay, if you do this, then the inspector is going to say X, Y, and Z when you, you know, all of a sudden you've clogged the roof ventilation here.
1: Right.
2: You know, so we're going to have kind of different goggles. We're wearing different goggles than you are as a homeowner who just wants this project done, right?
1: Well, it seems like a good preliminary thing to do also, because if you invite contractors in to look at this, of course, they're going to tell you what they
2: right.
1: know you want to hear.
2: Yeah,
1: yeah. And you give them an unbiased opinion.
2: Right.
1: And
2: yeah.
1: I think that's important.
2: It is. Yeah. Yeah. I mean, at all steps of the process, right? We can, you know, before, during or after, you know,
1: right.
2: if you have had a contractor come in and they did a full remodel and they did this and that, and it is a good idea to have us out then too, because we can kind of hold their feet to the fire. And you know, if you hire a professional versus doing it yourself, you know, they have to abide by, you know, modern building codes, best practices, stuff like that. You know, we do also find contractors who they don't live up to what we were talking about earlier. This, what you did here, impacted another building system that maybe they weren't considering too. So it, very important. We will come out before, during, or after. Good idea.
1: Well, just based on what we were talking about before the show with your roof.
2: Yeah.
1: This is
2: yeah.
1: the kind of thing that I really think you need an unbiased
2: yeah.
1: person to take
2: right.
1: a look at things
2: right.
1: because... Just because they're a roofer, just
2: right.
1: because they're a plumber, does not as always
2: well,
1: mean they're going to do it right.
2: Some context, I mean, not naming names, but, you know, we had a roofer out. We got a new roof. We have a problem area of our roof. Part of our roof slopes at a frame chimney. And I made them aware of it. And they didn't do enough during the re-roof to reconfigure that area for moisture. And we have some concerning staining going on right there now. You know, because I know what I'm looking at, and because, you know, I do this every single day as my job, that roofer has been back out about 4 or 5 times trying to address what the issue we're still having. So, you know, that might be necessary in some
1: right.
2: in some cases. You hope that it's just, you know, I come out and it's a beautiful roof and no notes. That'd
1: right.
2: be great. That'd
1: yeah.
2: be great. I don't see anything here. This looks awesome. And we do definitely have inspections like that. And those are great ones to have, because it's like the money that you spent was well spent, and good job for you, homeowner,
1: yep.
2: for hiring the right contractor. Clearly, you did a great job vetting contractors.
1: Right.
2: But that's not every contractor. And and as a homeowner, you may not know
1: right.
2: until it's too late, right?
1: Right?
2: Until the roof leaks.
1: Yeah.
2: Yeah.
1: Yeah. So I think having another set of eyes on in the house is really important.
2: It's a good idea.
1: Yep.
2: It's a good idea.
1: How can someone best prioritize home projects and maintenance?
2: So we've already had a couple plugs in the show, but we'll have another one. It is a great idea, seriously, to have us come out and do home maintenance inspections, whether that's a property that you live in, whether that's your personal residence, whether you are a landlord. We do landlord inspections all the time, kind of annual checkups on a property's health. But home maintenance inspections are very awesome. All of our inspectors are well trained to spot issues and help you stay in front of things. But that's our job when we're coming out on these home maintenance inspections, is for this specific house, here are the trouble areas. Here are, you may want to do this, or mm-hmm. this is going to get way worse. This side of the house has really bad grading and drainage. And when we went in the crawl space, there's no water in there now, but there's a lot of staining. I think water gets in there when it's really raining out. So, you know, it's that kind of mindset that's really going to help you be the best homeowner that you can be. So I think they're well worth the money. But again, these aren't necessarily true home inspections. They're kind of mini home inspections,
1: mm-hmm.
2: but they're hyper focused to this specific house and where you should be putting your money and effort as a homeowner. I also think great advice here is, as a homeowner, listen to your home, right? If something was working and now it's not working as well, or it stopped working, obviously, that can be a concern. That's not something to just say, oh, well, you know, all of a sudden we don't get cold air up here anymore, or, you know, something like that. But I would watch out for things that change rapidly in the home. I mean, obviously stains that are continuing to grow. You know, circuit breakers that are tripping for no reason, obviously. But be proactive about home maintenance. Don't just assume that something's going to fix itself and put the earplugs in. Home problems tend to snowball, right? So, you know, a roof leak is going to get worse and worse and worse. And all of a sudden, you've got mold throughout the attic, and all of a sudden, your insulation is shot up there. So, you know, all of a sudden we're not just talking about, right, you know, a roof patch or a re-roof. We're talking about mold remediation and, you know, an insulation guy. And again, these problems can really snowball, especially when we're talking about like the roof and the crawl space.
1: And it takes a while before you start seeing the evidence in your drywall and your ceiling.
2: It can take a while. Yeah. It can take a while.
1: If you don't go up into your attic, it's probably a good idea to have somebody else go into your attic.
2: It's a great idea. I mean, and also something might not be what it seems,
1: right?
2: So it brought out for a home maintenance inspection, and the top of their mind, this was about a month ago, top of their mind is, we've got this stain here. Sometimes it gets worse. So the stain was a big concern. It was their galvanized plumbing run through their attic. There was a little pinhole leak right there, because I said the roof looks great, you know, trying to kind of problem solve. I do the roof before the attic, trying to problem solve. I was like, gosh, the roof right there, it's just, there's nothing there. There's no penetrations there. The flashing all look great. And yeah, it was a little pinhole leak in the plumbing in the attic. So, and it was a tough one to get to. So, you know, those are the kinds of things we help you problem solve during those home maintenance inspections.
1: If it was a galvanized pipe with a pinhole, mm-hmm, that probably means it's going to get worse too, doesn't it?
2: Typically. But those can come and go. So it kind of pinholes, and then, you know, it can kind of corrode close a little bit. And then some pinhole leaks are just little drip leaks. So kind of depends. But again, stains are typically not nothing. I'm sure that, like, I hope like 95% of people listening say, yeah, well, I mean, yeah, it's a stain. But I mean, you would be surprised that, you know, how many times, you know, going into an inspection and you chat with the seller for a second and they say, oh, that's just always been like that. That's just always been like that. And it's like, you know, stains typically, stuff just doesn't stain on its own.
1: Right.
2: I don't think. Yeah. I don't think, unless you have a toddler, in which case everything's just stained always, and there's no way to get your house clean no matter what you do.
1: Speaking from experience.
2: Yeah, I don't know. Yeah. I don't know. Maybe, maybe not.
1: So that's great, Alex. I think we've talked about a lot of really good things that we can do as homeowners.
2: Yeah, yeah. And I mean, again, if you have a question about something, call us. We're you know, it's not, you know, an inspection from us may not be the best thing. You know, I just told somebody called me with a list of issues yesterday, and I said, you call a plumber. We're not the right, you know, we're not a one size fit all. I do think that we cover a lot of ground with the services that mm-hmm. we offer and what we can do for homeowners, but not every project is for us. She called me, she said X, Y, and Z. I said, plumber, call a plumber. You know, if you don't like what that plumber tells you, you know, maybe get a couple of quotes or bids for stuff, but that's a plumber. You know, we're not a one size fit all, but we're definitely a one size fits most. So if you've got an issue, if you've got a question, if you've got a home maintenance, something or other, we're just a phone call away.
1: Perfect.
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0: 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James Blind is across the glass and across the desk. The experts themselves, Gloria Hahn of the Hahn Team, and Alex Sheeler from National Property Inspections.
1: Welcome back. We've spent the first two segments talking about do-it-yourself projects. Those things that we as homeowners can do if we feel comfortable doing them. Which ones we can do ourselves, which ones we should probably call a professional on, and those things that we would benefit from another set of eyes, like having Alex come out and do a home maintenance inspection to help you keep your eyes on the things that are really important for your maintenance and for your updating, and also to help you if you decide you want to do a major construction project. Let's bring Alex out. Let him help you in the planning, and if you need a supervisor to come back and kind of check on the contractors, he does a great job at that. So thanks, Alex, for all of that. Shall we talk about fire safety reminders today?
2: Absolutely. I thought, you know, unfortunately, given the, you know, terrible, terrible wildfire season that we've had, it might be a good idea to kind of check in, updates and kind of reminders about fire safety. It's important to remember over 300 people in Oregon are killed or injured in house fires. Wow. Which is, yeah, a huge number. And, you know, the thing about fire safety is, unfortunately, it's so preventable, right? It's so preventable. We have, awesome new technology that's mm-hmm. getting better and better, at keeping families safe.
1: Right.
2: So important reminders.
1: What are some common fire safety misconceptions?
2: So just thinking of big recent ones on, you know, commercial and multifamily buildings and luxury homes. If it has a sprinkler system, which is awesome if it does, that's a great safety feature. Still need required smoke detectors in all the same places. Doesn't change the requirement for smoke detectors. That sprinkler system is great, you know, and should function in the event of a fire. However, what if it fails, right? So the smoke detectors are a great fail safe at, you know, early detection and making sure you can get out of the home. So it's a common one that I get. Another one I just got on a luxury home from last week is, you know, hey, we've got these heat detectors that are from, you know, 1994 and they're tied into this central alarm. So I don't need, I'm good. The house has, you know, smoke detectors. We got pushback from the seller's agent. That's not true. That's not true. It's, you know, heat detectors, number one, those still need to be replaced every 10 years, but that does not tied into a central alarm. That still does not change. You need smoke detectors near every sleeping level, near every bedroom, still needs to be in all the same places. And also that's an ancient alarm system. That doesn't count. That doesn't count. So those are just some recent ones we had. Other ones, homes that don't have any gas fireplaces or fireplaces, or gas appliances, we don't need smoke detectors. That's no. So, I mean, you can tell by the tone of my voice, we get these all the time. I mean, a lot of these are no brainers, but we get them all the time as inspectors. Another one, is that smoke detectors are the only fire safety mechanisms that you should have in your home, right? So we have smoke detectors. We're good. No, you should, every house, you know, regardless of the size, should still have an up-to-date fire extinguisher, that works and is charged. Typically fire extinguishers need to be replaced every 6 to 12 years. So, you know, that's another good one to have around the garage or near the fireplace and in the kitchen. Fire blanket might be a good idea in the kitchen for any grease fires. That might be a good idea. Depends on how you use the kitchen. Another obvious, I mean, carbon monoxide detectors, all homes should have carbon monoxide detectors. And then the last one, you know, smoke detectors last 10 years, period. That's, you know, they don't last longer than that. There's no smoke detectors that have, you know, lifetime batteries, 20-year batteries. They all last 10 years. Just let's call it all 10 years. There's very few and limited exceptions to that. And it probably doesn't apply to your house. So just replace them every 10 years. And then you can't replace hardwired detectors with not hardwired detectors. So, I mean, as you can tell, the tone of my voice, we get these all the time. We get every manner of, you know, we don't have to do this. So, you know, it's the seller is always going to give pushback, but, you know, it's critical for, you know, the safety of the home. And a smoke detector is like $40, maybe 50. Yeah. You know, if you get it, Costco sells multi-packs of them. Mm-hmm. It's not a hard thing to fix.
1: No. And if you get the combo, that now that they have, you've covered both bases, the smoke and the carbon monoxide.
2: Right, right. Well, I mean, and it's amazing if you actually, you know, read any, you know, stories about house fires or whatever that are on the news, you know, there's usually a line in there that says, you know, the home did not have smoke detectors, or the smoke detectors were outdated, or, you know, the batteries had been removed in the right. smoke detectors. It's so common that it's insane that it's like it's so easy to, you know, you got to have up to date smoke detectors. You need carbon monoxide detectors. They need to be replaced every 10 years. You should test them every month. Four lines of text right there. It's not a hard thing to wrap mm-hmm. your mind around, but you know, it's absolutely tragic that there's so many preventable instances.
1: Right. And you hear that on the news a lot of times when it's a house that's burned down and they found out there were no smoke detectors.
2: No,
1: they've been disconnected.
2: Disabled. Yeah, yeah. Yeah. So don't do that. Don't do that. And don't do that. If your smoke detector is going off all the time, you know, nuisance trips, there's ways to get around that. I mean, you know, you shouldn't have the detector right in the kitchen because steam can right. set, you know, false trip it. Right. You know, where you're placing it. Also, photoelectric detectors versus ionic detectors. Photoelectric ones are a little bit more expensive. So, you know, get those out of the kitchen. They should be near the garage, but not in the garage. The garage detectors are usually the other ones that we find disabled. Put it in the hallway right near the garage instead. So placement is really important. Oregon State Fire Marshal, they have a bunch of different diagrams online on where they're required, where they're recommended. All these great, this great fire safety information, is right at your fingertips. So as a homeowner, you know, spend a half a Saturday and go Oregon State Fire Marshal's website, go and read through and walk through your house and get a stool and say, you know, how are we looking here? A quick fire safety walkthrough could be life-saving.
1: Do fire alarms, do they have a date on them? How do we know that they're 10
2: usually,
1: years?
2: So they usually do. I would not, if previous homeowner sharpied onto the side of the detector, I would not necessarily trust that. but I would say probably about 90 to 95% of the smoke detectors will have the date directly imprinted on the back of the detector. If you don't know how old it is, probably replace it, I would say. Sometimes I can tell, if you just look at it, kind of the coloring on it, right? If it's yellow, it's probably time to go. It's definitely time to
1: go.
2: It's
1: been up there a long time.
2: Yeah, it's been up there a long time.
1: And that's probably one of the easiest fixes that you can do to keep your family safe.
2: Sure, sure. And if you're going to sell, it's legally required.
1: Right.
2: So, and that's why it's nuts with all these real estate agents out there. It's the easiest call out as an inspector, you know, whether you've been inspecting for 30 years or whether you've been inspecting for 30 minutes, it's the easiest call out. Cause again, the date is usually right on them. Right. So, you know, and it's legally required. So why have the hiccup in your transaction later? Make sure, you know, your clients, or if you're selling the home, make sure you swap the detectors out. Super easy.
1: Yeah. And I usually, when I do a listing appointment, that's one of the things I talk to them about. Yep. If you don't know how old they are, let's swap them out.
2: Yeah.
1: Let's and get new ones.
2: The other one, I don't know if this is a misconception or what, having the detectors in the packaging on the kitchen counter, you know, that's not helpful.
1: No.
2: That's not helpful. We still will call them out. I mean, for the inspector's sake, for the appraiser's sake, get them up there, get them mounted, get a battery in them.
1: Right.
2: It'll help save some hand wringing later for sure.
1: Right. What are the most common fire safety concerns that you see in your home inspections?
2: So already talked about it, but the 10-year thing, outdated detectors. The next big one is fireplace issues. So, you know, maybe going back to the DIY segment a little bit, but don't mess with the gas lines. Don't mess, you know, make sure you're getting your chimney sweep.

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1: It will always come back to Jesus in the end.
2: That's right.
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3: It's unreasonable to expect a homeowner to be able to get up there.
4: Right.
3: But making sure, you know, number one, know where your dryer vent terminates. That's a big one. You just had one Monday. It terminated under the deck. It's not a good spot for it. A low, you know, 8-inch deck off the ground.
4: Right.
3: Dryer vents under the deck. Not a good spot for it. Mm-hmm. Not a good spot for it. I mean, number one, pests can get in there. That's a, you know, you're creating a nice little rat sauna under there, but making sure that you got that clearance. So it needs a certain amount of clearance around it. Clean it out. Peek in your crawl space every once in a while. I had a crawl space last week where the dryer vent was completely disconnected in the crawl space, and it just was a winter wonderland of dryer lint down there, which dryer lint accumulation is a fire hazard. So dryer vent safety, it is very important. Those typically, your dryer vent tubing typically needs to be cleaned out about every 5 years. You know, you could do that, or a professional handyman, someone like that, could do that for you. But very, very important, because when those get clogged, those can, will, and do start fires.
4: How about heating vents? The venting in the floor, are those bad for fires at all?
3: For a furnace?
4: Yeah.
3: No. Okay. I mean, don't cover those for the health of your HVAC.
4: Right.
3: And also, it doesn't work if it can't blow air into the room. I keep stressing this to my wife and toddlers. If you cover it up, yes, it's going to be warm in here because there's no air conditioning getting in here. So no, keeping those, that's not a big deal. But a big one for that is if you have electric baseboard or electric wall heaters, those are 12 inches of clearance to any combustibles, including like drapes. That's a big one that we see, or, you know, especially for tenants, but pushing their bed all the way against the electric wall heater, that does start a fire. So those need 12 inches of clearance around them. Those will start a fire for sure.
4: What are some other ways homeowners can keep their families safe?
3: You know, the typical ones. So, you know, don't leave a candle burning, make sure you have the oven off, you know, but a big one that I always stress, especially for families with kids, is do the 5-minute emergency drill on a weekend. You know, how are we getting out of the house? Who's responsible for getting the pets if there is a fire? You know, we're talking fire, earthquake, other emergency. But those are definitely great ideas to do. You know, do you know where all the flashlights are in the house? That's, you know, emergency preparation. You can't be understated. Because a lot of the times you're doing this in the middle of the night. It's not right. Fun. It's, you know, so just make sure, you know, talking about fire safety and emergency preparations, never a super fun thing to chat about, but doing the little things can definitely pay dividends when there is a situation. Another good one, egress ladders, the collapsible egress ladders on second and third floor bedroom windows. When you're looking at sleeping areas, you know, for safety reasons, assume that the hallway is going to be filled with smoke or a fire. Or what would you do if there was a fire in the hallway?
4: Right.
3: Would you be comfortable getting out of that window? So second, they're available on Amazon. They're awesome. I always point them out when we see them to our clients, say, you know, hey, look at these guys. They're on their stuff. And then, you know, when they're not there, that's usually a bedroom that we walk through during the wrap up to say, you know, hey, look at this bedroom. Look out this window, look down. What would you do? What would you do? Right. So being very pragmatic in your approach to fire safety and earthquake safety, very important.
4: My home inspector kept talking about a garage firewall door. What does that mean?
3: So we're talking about modern fire separation. So garages need a 20-minute or 30-minute now fire separation between the garage and the house. So because of how frequently house fires and carbon monoxide poisoning is the source is the garage, you need a fire separation of all homes built after

0: after 2006 should have that already built in, and most from the 90s and early 2000s do, but it is a very important source of a lot of eye rolls in real estate transactions, but it's a very important safety mechanism in modern homes.
1: 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That's 503-757-4442. And you can call or text Gloria Hahn directly at 503-997-5745. That's 503-997-5745. 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
2: 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Coming up next, we have the Bible teaching of Charles Fuller. It's the Old Fashioned Revival Hour. Next.
3: Just a few clouds as we go through the night with lows in the upper 50s and a light northwest wind. Sunny on Monday, and there could be some areas of smoke with highs near 90. Mostly clear Monday night, lows in the lower 60s. Mostly sunny and upper 80s on Tuesday. I'm meteorologist Matthew Harding on KPDQ.
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2: 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And this is your host, Michael Kinchalian, greeting you in the name of the Lord. 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On today's program, Dr. Fuller will speak on the principle of consecration from Romans chapter 12. It is the first of four messages dealing with very practical topics covered in the closing chapters in the book of Romans. But before Dr. Fuller opens the scriptures to us, let's hear from the Old Fashioned Revival Hour Chorus Choir and Men's Quartet with some of their wonderful gospel numbers. And I'll return later on with a few additional comments and our contact information so you can get in touch with us. Here now is the Chorus Choir.

and everyone sing heartily on the first chorus, this first time through of Heavenly Sunshine. And as you do, always, as we custom here, turn around and shake hands with as many as possible. And now come on, lift it up. Heavenly Sunshine. That's it, turn around.

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0: And now, honey, go right ahead with the letters. Mrs. Fuller.
2: Here's a good letter. Dear Dr. Fuller, I am the wife of a rural pastor in this dry little desert town. The work is very hard and discouraging, for people are not much interested. But the dear Lord is good to us and very precious, and he does answer prayer. We feel that one of his loving provisions for us is your old-fashioned revival hour, for we get spiritual food for our souls, and we really feel that we have fellowship with other people who listen in Alaska, in Europe, and all over the United States. People who find life hard and full of problems, just like us, who are pressing on and trusting God and finding him faithful. Dear Brother Fuller, I am an airman, now stationed up here in Montana. There are several good churches in the city, and we have two chaplains. Nevertheless, I want to tell you that some of us fellows here in the barracks are very thankful for the old-fashioned revival hour, and we ask you to please pray for us servicemen. Friends, we are so happy that children love this hour, too, and thousands of them listen regularly. One lady said they were hurrying for Sunday school one morning, and they neglected to turn on the program. And their little girl said, "Well, isn't this Sunday?" They said, "Yes, it is." "Well, why haven't you turned on Mr. Fuller's hour?" So they rushed to turn it on, and the little girl said, "Well, now it seems like Sunday." One boy worked in the heat picking cotton this summer, and when he was paid, he told his mother that he wanted to send some to help on his favorite program. Two little girls were given some baby chicks by their grandfather, and when they were sold, she said, "We want some of this to go for our program." From Syracuse, New York, dear Dr. Fuller, I have been listening for 24 years. Having first heard you on an old battery set sitting at the feet of my godly grandmother in South Dakota. We are graduates of college and are here continuing our education and are distressed at the lack of concern for spiritual things, not only in this city, but in the nation as a whole. We longingly look forward to your Sunday programs and delight in the bold, honest, straightforward manner that you use in preaching. The music that you have literally gives us a little idea of what heaven will be. That is all I shall have time for today, friends.

Please take your Bibles and turn to the 12th chapter of Romans 12, 1 and 2. I beseech you therefore, brethren, by the mercies of God, that you present your bodies a living sacrifice, holy, acceptable unto God, which is your reasonable service, and be not conformed to this age, but be transformed by the renewing of your mind, that you may prove what is that good and acceptable and perfect will of God. In those two verses, the wonderful theme, consecration, is set forth. And now, beginning with verse 3, the principle of consecration is applied to the believer's daily walk, in his walk before his brethren, and in his walk as a citizen of the government under which he is living. The Holy Spirit reveals the first blessed fruit of a truly consecrated believer, that is, humility. Show me a believer who is truly consecrated, and I will show you one who is humble, possessing the wonderful God-given quality, humility. And so in verses 3 to 8, we find three things. In verse 3, the call of humility. In verses 4 and 5, the reason for humility. And in verses 6 to 8, the manifestation of humility. Verse 3, for I say through the grace given unto me to every man that is among you, not to think of himself more highly than he ought to think, but to think soberly according as God hath dealt to every man the measure of faith. Now, humility is the very opposite of pride. Humility and pride are diametrically opposed one to the other. The natural unregenerated man is proud, selfish, self-centered, covetous, boasting, heady, high-minded. And you take in the 18th chapter of Luke, it's recorded there that two men went up to the temple to pray, one a Pharisee and the other a publican, that is a tax gatherer and an extortionist. And in the 11th verse of that chapter in Luke, the Pharisee stood and prayed thus with himself, God, I thank thee that I am not as other men are, extortioners, unjust adulterers, or even as this publican. I fast twice in the week. I give tithes of all that I possess. I don't know what to think of that fellow. And then in the 13th verse of that same chapter, and the publican, standing afar off, would not lift up so much as his eyes unto heaven, but smote upon his breast, saying, listen, God, be merciful to me, a sinner. Two different kinds of personages. You see, the unregenerated, they're pretty boastful, pretty loudmouthed, pretty selfish, heady, and high-minded. But the mark of a truly consecrated believer is set forth in Galatians 2:20. I have been crucified with Christ, nevertheless I live, yet not I, but Christ. And the life that I now live, I live by the faith of the Son of God, who loved me and gave himself for me. Not I, but Christ. And again in James 4:6, God resisteth the proud, but giveth grace unto the humble. And I, for one, don't want to be resisted by God. And thus we have the call to humility, not to think of himself more highly than he ought to think, but to think soberly according as God has dealt to every man the measure of faith. Have you ever seen and heard someone who by his very words and actions say, I know it all, look at me, I don't know, I can

stranger and not thine own lips. Again in Isaiah 66:2, to this man will I look, even to him that is poor and of a contrite spirit and trembleth at my word. And then in the 18th chapter of Matthew, except ye be converted and become as little children, not childish, but childlike, as little children, ye shall not enter into the kingdom of heaven. Whosoever therefore shall humble himself as this little child, the same is greatest in the kingdom of heaven. True consecration results in God-given humility. Second, the reason for

0: in Christ, and every one members one of another. And according to Ephesians, the 4th chapter, verse 7, every truly born again believer has a gift, a God-given gift, and that gift is to be used for the edification of the church. And let me say to you that no one member possesses all the gifts of God. For according to 1 Corinthians, the 12th chapter, we find teaching on the gifts of God. Listen to it carefully. Now there are diversities of gifts, but the same Spirit. And in these verses, we find not only a diversity, but a unity of the gifts and a harmony. These gifts are all given for the building up of the church. And listen, someone is perhaps saying to me, well, what is my gift? I'll tell you how to find out. Very simple. If you will be willing and are yielded to God and consecrated and have presented your body as a living sacrifice, God will make it very plain to you what gift he has for you. A little word of warning. There is much danger resulting in great spiritual confusion to seek one gift above another and to seek one gift perhaps that God doesn't want you to have. I say to you, yield, present your body, and God will manifest his will to you. And after he has revealed that gift to you, God says in his word, stir up the gift into a flame. Neglect not that gift. Put your gift to work for God's glory and for the edification of the church. May I just tell you a little personal experience? When I was converted, I said, oh, if I can only be like Billy Sunday, if I can only be like R.A. Torrey or Chapman or some of those great men. Finally, God just spoke to me one day and he said, now, listen, my son, just be yourself. And when I yielded and gave my heart, my body to Christ, God showed me very plainly that he wanted to give me the gift of evangelistic teaching. And I tried by God's grace not to be disobedient to that heavenly vision. And I just plug along, pound away. And when I stand before the judgment seat of Christ, I want to be able to say to my Lord, I did my best in putting that God-given gift out for your glory. Thus, the manifestation of humility. God gives you the gift. You haven't anything to boast of. And so in the verses 6-8, we see the manifestation a little bit further. Seven separate manifestations of humility are set forth in these three verses. Having then gifts differing according to the grace that is given to us, whether prophecy, let us prophesy according to the proportion of faith, or ministry, let us wait on our ministry, or he that teaches on teaching. We can't all be ministers. We can't all be teachers. We can't all have the same gift. Therefore, use the gift that God has given you for his glory. Or he that exhorteth on exhortation, or he that giveth, and giving is a gift, let him do it with simplicity. He that ruleth with diligence, he that showeth mercy with cheerfulness. Oh, what a beautiful scene this is, where all the members of the body of Christ, humble in humility, working for one another and for the glory of Christ, in honor, preferring one another, speaking evil of no one, of brethren in the church. Why, if that happened, the millennium would be here. Why aren't we obedient to God's word? First, the manifestation of humility. Prophecy, that is, setting forth the entire counsel of God, not specifically foretelling events, especially the foundational fact of the proclamation of the glorious gospel of Christ. That is the power of God unto salvation to everyone that believes. That's what it means. Sending forth. Paul said, I'm not ashamed of the gospel of Christ. What is the power of God unto salvation? And ministry. What a great blessing to have a pastor that is humble, not showing off his oratorical abilities or his great learning and wisdom, but preaching simply out of the book and humble. One that you can call on in the day of sorrow and trouble. And then the third is teaching, being wise as a serpent, harmless as a dove, being an example unto all the younger in the faith. Then exhortation. And that word exhortation means to call aside, to appeal to plead, I think it has an item of personal work in it to plead with men and women everywhere to be reconciled to God through Jesus Christ and then to give their bodies as a living sacrifice. And then the last three of the gifts here in these two verses 6 to 8 are rather personal. Notice that in verse 8, he that giveth, humble believers, listen to me. If you're consecrated, you're humble, have a mark of humility, and you love to give. You don't have to be urged. You don't have to be pleaded with. You don't have to go about and give drives to raise finances for the church. You pour out. You pour out until it hurts. And God loves a cheerful giver, not giving grudgingly as a necessity, but giving because you love God. And if you're humble and God has entrusted you something of this world's goods, you'll love to give. You say amen to that? Amen. We wouldn't be going about on financial campaigns if the believers would get the vision of what it means to give. For God's word says it's more blessed to give than to receive. Quickly, ruling, that is presiding over one's household and the household of God. Being humble, yet firm. Being a pillar in the church, a rock of strength. A good example, yet doing it all in love. For as Peter says, neither as lords over God's heritage, but being examples to the flock, be subject one to another, and be clothed with humility. For God resisteth the proud and giveth grace to the humble. Humble, therefore, yourselves under the mighty hand of God, that he may exalt you in due time. Then the last personal gift is the climax, showing mercy. How do you do it? Forgiving one another, overlooking one another's faults, speaking evil of no man, in honor preferring one another, bearing one another's burdens, sharing each other's joy, and all that wonderful verse that I love time and time again, in honor preferring one another. And I close with these words in the 11th of Matthew, verse 28. The Master is speaking. Listen to it. It's so beautiful here. I just want to read it to you. Come unto me, all ye labor and heavy laden. I'll give you rest. Take my yoke upon you and learn of me. For I'm meek and lowly in heart, and ye shall find rest unto your soul. Christ humbled himself and became obedient unto death, even the death of the cross. You think that you can go any other way and receive God's blessing? No. Friend outside of Christ in the radio audience, give your heart to God today. And fellow believer, humble yourself before God and have the great God-given quality of humility. Be a man of few words, your conversation seasoned with salt.
1: 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On that cross, he suffered the awful judgment for your sins and mine. Won't you turn to him today? Believe on the Lord Jesus Christ now and be saved from an eternity alone, miserable, and separated from God. 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We'll be so glad to send that information to you without cost or obligation. 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Or write to the Old Fashioned Revival Hour, Post Office Box 92765, Pasadena, California, 91109. 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
2: I came across a young man named Warner when I was a leader in a campus ministry in college. Now, Warner was an exchange student from Honduras. He'd come to the States to get an education and somewhere in the process came across our campus ministry and was attracted to Jesus. We could tell he was touched by the gospel. Apparently, he wanted God in his life, but he refused to commit to receiving Christ when he was given various opportunities. Through further conversation, we learned the reason for his hesitation. Myself and a couple others got together with him, just kind of asked him about it. And he said that politics in Honduras at the time was evidently crooked. I don't know if it still is. I don't know anything about Honduran politics. But Warner had come to the States to receive an education for the purpose of getting ahead in politics in Honduras to enjoy the good life at the expense of others. He wanted to become a crooked politician to gain all the advantages that came with it. He had been on the other side of that ledger, and he wanted to be on the right side from his perspective. And he knew that his plan to enjoy life in this worldly kingdom and what it entailed to do that was inconsistent with how Jesus would call him to live in Jesus' kingdom. He understood that his plans and Jesus' plans for his life were in conflict. Amazingly, he told us to enjoy life the way he planned it, and at the end of his life, he would receive Christ. That way he would have his salvation. There's all sorts of wrong thinking. I'm not going to even analyze the wrong thinking in that. But he didn't want to miss out on what this world had to offer. So he missed out on Jesus. Somehow he believed the lie that the world had something to offer that was better than Christ. I hope that he has since changed his mind for obvious reasons. Now, in our passage today, we see people missing out on Jesus. Whether it was a person in obvious need of Jesus's touch, an invalid who had been that way for 38 years, or the religious leaders who were mad at him for apparently breaking the Sabbath, at least from their point of view, they didn't realize their need. And I'm not so sure that's so different than what we experience today. Again, please turn with me to John chapter 5. We're going to be starting John chapter 5, verses 1 to 7, where it says, "Sometime later, Jesus went up to Jerusalem for one of the Jewish festivals. Now there is in Jerusalem near the Sheep Gate a pool, which in Aramaic is called Bethesda, and which is surrounded by five covered colonnades. Here a great number of disabled people used to lie, the blind, the lame, the paralyzed." And Jesus had an appointment with one of them this day. "One who was there had been an invalid for 38 years. When Jesus saw him lying there and learned that he had been in this condition for a long time, he asked him," could you imagine asking this question to someone like that? "Do you want to get well?" The response is even more amazing. "Sir," the invalid replied, "I have no one to help me get into the pool, or into the pool when the water is stirred. While I'm trying to get in, someone else goes down ahead of me." You know, if Jesus asks you if you want to be healed, just say yes, right? All he had to do was say yes. But I wonder if I'm in kind of the same boat. When I think about sinful patterns in my life and things that are happening, do I just want to say yes to Jesus? Or maybe is there a possibility that I don't really want to get well? Well, the need for Jesus here is missed. He's somehow overlooked. Basically, this man looks right past Jesus, as we shall see. And this man really needed Jesus' touch in his life in a most dramatic way, and probably more than just in the physical. Now, in the book of John, we had last seen Jesus up north in Galilee. Now Jesus is in Jerusalem. He's gone back down south for a feast, we are told in our passage. If this passage had said the feast with a definite article, it would be suggest that this was the Passover. But without the definite article, it could refer to any major feast, and it was likely referring to one of the three great feasts that people took a journey to Jerusalem for on a yearly basis. And that would be Passover in the spring, or Pentecost, which would be 50 days later, or the Fall Feast of Tabernacles. And Jesus meets a disabled person by a pool and some covered colonnades. There was some superstitious belief, evidently, that when the waters were stirred by an angel or some moving of God, that the first person in the pool would be healed. And Jesus ignores this superstition altogether. He doesn't even deal with it. He just moves on and gets to the heart of the matter. And he asks what appears to be an insensitive question. In verse 6, it says, when Jesus saw him lying there and learned he had been there and been in this condition for a long time, he asked him, do you want to get well? If you think about that question in that situation, that's pretty amazing. Could you imagine asking such a question to somebody who had been in such a situation for a long time? Could you imagine talking to someone on a deathbed of cancer and saying, hey, do you want to get well? Could you imagine asking a war hero who suffered a disabling injury, do you want to get well? Or maybe a child with a serious birth defect, you see them and you ask, hey, do you want to get well? You know, if I did this, I'd readily be seen as insensitive, and it might be considered a dumb question. Did Jesus just ask an insensitive or dumb question? Now, this man had been that way for 38 years, our passage tells us. From what we see in the rest of the passage, Jesus knew something. He knew something. Perhaps this man had become comfortable in this bad situation. After all, it's all he knew about for as long as he could probably remember. He appeared to be comfortable and complacent in his situation. As a matter of fact, as we're going to see later in the passage, he's suggesting that Jesus suggests that this might have been caused due to sin. He said, he told him to stop sinning or something worse could befall you. I wonder, are we really that different? Do we want to get well? Are we comfortable in our sin? Do we understand our need for Jesus in a given situation? Do we understand our need for God to intervene into our lives? Do we hold on to our sin out of comfort because really, it's all we know. We know there's something wrong, but we hold on to what we have when our Heavenly Father is saying, I want to give you something better. Do we want to get well? There's a story of a little girl who had a cheap, fake pearl necklace, and she had it for years and did everything with it. She even slept with these pearls, but they were cheap plastic pearls, and they had become faded, stained, and discolored. Some of the plastic pearls were broken off, and were kind of like crumbly, and some were missing. You can kind of picture it. It's kind of an eyesore. But they were her pearls, and she did not want to give them up. Her dad came to her one evening and said, these pearls are stained. They're discolored. They're broken off. This isn't what I want from my little girl. This isn't what's befitting my little girl. Would you give them to me, please? She said, no, Daddy, no. I can't give you my pearls. I can't give you my pearls. And she clutched to them. From time to time, he'd come back and he'd say, you're my little girl and I love you. And these aren't befitting you. They're discolored. They're broken. They're not befitting my little girl. Would you give them to me? And no, Daddy, no, I can't give you my pearls. Finally, one night he came in and he gave that same speech. He said, hey, they're discolored. They're broken. They're not what's best for you. They're not befitting my little girl. Would you please give these pearls to your daddy? And with tears in her eyes, she took them and she gave them to him and she started weeping. Then her dad pulled out real pearls worth great value and gave them to her. He was just waiting to give her something of true value, something that was good, but she had to give up the junk first. So often we hang on to what we are comfortable with when our Father wants to give us something better. We hold on to the junk because we really don't want to get well. We hold on to sinful patterns and choices that are not fitting a child of God, but it's what we know. Maybe it's what we're comfortable with. We ignore the healing touch of Jesus who wants to give us something so much better. Somehow we look right past Jesus and right past our need. The man in our passage answers Jesus' question with an excuse. In verse 7, he says, sir, the invalid replied, I have no one to help me into the pool when the water is stirred. While I'm trying to get in, someone else goes down ahead of me. Again, all he had to do was say, yes. That's all he had to do. Maybe he didn't understand who he was talking to. We've seen the rest of the passage. He didn't understand it was Jesus. He didn't understand what Jesus could do. I sometimes wonder if I really understand myself. Maybe he was comfortable in his condition. If he were healed, changes would need to be made. Sometimes we don't want to make those changes. And somehow this man looked right past Jesus. And we can marvel at him, but do we do the same thing? Are we comfortable in our condition when Jesus wants to give us something better? And he says, give me that junk so I can give you what I really intend for you. Do we understand our need for Jesus and for what only he can provide? And like I said, sometimes I honestly wonder about me. One of the things God constantly seems to be working on in my life is the idea that I should be still and know that he is God. Psalm 46:10 says, be still or cease striving and know that I am God. And sometimes I prefer to take things on in my own power and run around like a chicken with my head cut off. I choose that. Why do I do that? Is it because I don't trust him? Is it because I'm prideful? Is it because I'm so worldly thinking that in the moment I don't stop and think about maybe I should give this to God? Now, I'm sure I have my excuses. What is your excuse? How do you justify a besetting sinful pattern that you know is not befitting a child of God? Is there something you're comfortable with that is really not okay? Maybe it's not something big, right? In the church, we have all these big things, you know, that you're supposed to try to wander through. But maybe it's just complacency about Jesus. Maybe you have Jesus right in front of you, but you don't understand your need, and you look right past him. We want our Jesus a little watered down, don't we?
0: This is Pastor Rich Blum. Thank you for listening to WordWise. 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I hope you enjoy the rest of the message.
2: Now, I notice when I go to Starbucks and I hear people order coffee, I'm not a coffee drinker, I get like hot chocolate or apple cider or something, but I hear people order coffee, I realize they don't really want coffee either. Because I'll hear these people order, and it's like, I want a shot of this and a shot of that and a ton of sugar and put as much cream in as you possibly can or whatever can to make this horrible stuff actually taste good. Because from my point of view, coffee is nasty. Now, I know I'm talking to people in the Pacific Northwest, and this is probably extremely offensive, but I just think that stuff is absolutely, this is just nasty. I mean, I don't know why anybody would drink it, and I've noticed that few people want it straight. How many of you, I know there's going to be quite a few, but how many of you like your coffee just black with nothing else in it? It's the Pacific Northwest. Of course there's some of you. I'm praying for you. I just want you to know. But few people actually want their coffee just straight and want things added in. Well, sometimes we don't like Jesus unfiltered either. We want Jesus watered down and things of the world added in, things put in because we don't want Jesus just, we don't want that much of Jesus. And we look right past him when there's a need because maybe we don't want to get well. Well, Jesus heals this man physically, but he still has a greater need than the physical healing. In John 5:8-9, it says, and Jesus said to him, get up, pick up your mat and walk. At once the man was cured, he picked up his mat and walked. I love that Jesus doesn't hear the excuse. He gets right to the point. Tell you what, take up that mat and walk. Amazingly, no faith was required of this man in this situation. This was all Jesus. This was grace through and through. Do you ever receive a blessing that you did not deserve or even ask for? Maybe it happens all the time. Stephen Alford wrote of a Baptist pastor named Peter Miller, who lived in Ephrata, Pennsylvania during the American Revolution. He was also a friend of George Washington. In Ephrata also lived Michael Whitman, an enemy of the pastor, a fairly foul individual who did all he could to oppose and humiliate him. One day, Michael Whitman was arrested for treason and sentenced to die. Peter Miller traveled 70 miles on foot to Philadelphia to plead for the life of his enemy. No, Peter, General Washington said, I cannot grant you the life of your friend. My friend, exclaimed the old preacher, he's my most bitter enemy. What, cried Washington, you've walked 70 miles to save the life of an enemy? That puts the matter in a different light. I'll grant you your pardon. Michael Whitman deserved death. He did not ask for a pardon, nor did he deserve one, but he received one anyway. That's grace. Jesus had just shown that kind of grace to in the life of this disabled man in our passage. He shows that grace, I think, all the time. In fact, his undeserved grace falls on unbelievers and believers alike. In Matthew 5:45, Jesus is talking, and he says, "My Father lets his sun and rain fall on the righteous and the unrighteous." He gives us good things and provides for us all the time, none of which is deserved. I don't deserve the next breath that I'm going to take, and yet I take it for granted. But the greater need is salvation. It is to know him. It is receiving that abundant grace for our eternities that is the greatest need of all. Trusting in the work of the cross. He hadn't gone to the cross yet for this man of the passage, but he has for us. Yet many people refuse. They look right past Jesus and they ignore their need. The disabled man had been cured, but he still needed healing. He had a greater need. He was a man in need of a Savior, and he's no different than any of us. He needed Jesus. My friend Warner from Honduras, I mentioned earlier, need Jesus. You need Jesus. I need Jesus. Everyone does need Jesus. He is the Savior for a reason. Now, the confrontation Jesus had with the religious leaders that we see next reveals their need as well. And we see that in John 5, 9 to 18. It says, "The day on which this took place was a Sabbath. And so the Jewish leaders said to the man who had been healed, 'It is a Sabbath. The law forbids you to carry your mat.' But he replied, 'The man who made me well said to me, pick up your mat and walk.' So they asked him, 'Who is this fellow who told you to pick it up and walk?'" I think they knew it was Jesus. They were looking for a chance to kill him, as we see later in the passage. "The man who was healed had no idea who it was, for Jesus had slipped away into the crowd that was there. Later, Jesus found him." I love that. He goes to the temple and he finds him. It says, "Later, Jesus found him at the temple and said to him, 'See, you are well again. Stop sitting,'" suggesting the sitting was taking place, "'stop sitting or something worse may happen to you.' The man went away and told the Jewish leaders that it was Jesus who had made him well." Why would he do that? Why didn't he fall at Jesus' feet and just thank him? "So because Jesus was doing these things on the Sabbath, the Jewish leaders began to persecute him. In his defense, Jesus said to them, 'My Father is always at his work to this very day, and I too am working.' For this reason, they tried all the more to kill him." They're already trying to kill him. Now they're trying to kill him all the more. "Not only was he breaking the Sabbath, but he was even calling God his own Father, making himself equal with God." Yes, he was doing that. Now, Jesus asked this man to take up his mat and walk on the Sabbath. He could have just said, "You're healed, be free," or whatever. But he said, "Take up your mat and walk." And he may have intentionally been challenging the hypocrisy of the religious elite. The religious leaders didn't understand their own need, and Jesus is confronting them with that. And the law said not to work on the Sabbath, and the law came with serious consequences. In Exodus 31, verse 14, it says, "Observe the Sabbath because it is holy to you. Anyone who desecrates it is to be put to death. Those who do any work on that day must be cut off from their people." So there's some pretty serious consequences here. So these leaders took the intent of the law, which was designed to protect the holiness of the Sabbath, and they came up with 39 classes of work, that human additions to the law, the last of which was a prohibition against carrying a load from one place to another. This was a legalistic perversion of the biblical intent. Our goal is to be biblical. It's not to be liberal. It's not to be conservative or anything else we want to say. We want to be biblical. We don't want to add and we don't want to subtract. Now, I think in a lot of liberal circles, it's more likely that they're going to subtract. They don't understand the holiness of Jesus. They don't understand the seriousness of sin. So maybe they subtract. In more conservative circles, we might need to be careful because we may have a tendency to add, right? We want to add rules. We want to help God in his righteousness, I guess. I think I tend to be that way a little bit. When we were trying to get a youth group started years ago, for those who don't know the history here, not that I'm going to give a long history, but we had a time when there wasn't very many people at all and almost no children and no youth. And I was trying to start a youth group, and I asked a couple of young guys frequently to come to the youth group, and they weren't coming. And this one night that they came, and I don't think they were believers, and they came through the doors of the church, and they were both wearing hats. Now, I saw them from the corner, and I wasn't thinking anything of that. I'm just glad they're there, right? So I'm coming up to thank them for coming to the church. And from this back room here, someone saw them. I didn't know they were there. And they came out, and this lady let them have it. "How dare you come to this place and put your hats on?" And she just chewed them out good. I was horrified. I apologized, which made her angry. And what do you think happened? Yeah, they didn't come back. On another occasion, we were doing games in the gym. A few of the students went to the restroom, but they ran to get there. And we used to have a water drinking fountain. I think a lot of them were drinking, going to the drinking fountain.

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3: I make a good Pharisee. I can find the speck in your eye while I have a log in my own as good as any of them. And I can come up with different rules for you and different things that I want to add to make your life as miserable as possible. I can be pretty good at that. I can do that very, very well. But in doing that, I miss the most important thing, don't I? Well, the Pharisees here missed out on what was most important. Jesus was standing right in front of them, and they looked right past him and didn't see their own need. The healed man in our passage may also have missed out on what was most important. Verse 11, he blamed Jesus for breaking the Sabbath. Now, this may have been an evasive tactic. After all, the death penalty was possibly on the line, and he may have had better motives. Some people say, you know, well, who told you to, you know, he said, well, the person who healed me said, pick up your mat and walk. And some people think, well, he might have been focusing on the healing part. Did you hear that he was healed? He healed me, and he said this. So some people say, well, maybe we can give him a pass. But in verse 13, we see that he didn't bother to know who had healed him. He appears to be indifferent to Jesus, even after Jesus had healed him. In verse 15, this man sells Jesus out to the authorities after Jesus sought him out. And we never see him saying thankful. We never see him falling at his feet. Was he just protecting his self-interests? He appears to be very self-absorbed and possibly narcissistic. He looked right past Jesus to his own interest and missed the creator of the universe who had healed him and sought him out and showed him incredible grace. He does not appear to give Jesus a second glance. And I understand that one because I think that I tend to be a little narcissistic too. Sometimes I take an evaluation of my thoughts at the end of the day. It's a healthy thing they say to do. And when I think about what I thought about most, you know what it always is? Me. I thought about me most of the time because I tend to be a little narcissistic. What this man needed was spiritual healing. He needed Jesus more than he needed to walk. And Jesus told him to stop sinning or something worse could befall him. Were sin and the disease connected in this case? We know that's not always the case. We know elsewhere in John that someone was born blind. The disciples came to Jesus and said, who was born blind, this man or his parents, or who has sinned, said he was born blind, this man or the parents? And Jesus said, neither. This is demonstrate the glory of God. But here, he says, stop sinning, implying it was happening, or something worse may befall you, maybe connecting the sin with disease. It's hard to say for sure, but, and it could be that the something worse could be from an eternal perspective. But he had Jesus right in front of him, seeking him out. But he did not appear to be very thankful. Jesus was right in front of him, but he looked right past him and missed his need. Compare that attitude with that of the leper Jesus had healed, which says one of them, when he saw he was healed, came back praising God in a loud voice. He threw himself at Jesus' feet and thanked him, and he was a Samaritan. 1 out of 10 comes back, and Jesus was pleased with this, and he threw himself at his feet. He thanks him. We don't see anything like that with the invalid in our passage. Well, the religious leaders were no better off. They also had Jesus right in front of them, but they couldn't see their need because of their self-righteousness. They had hard hearts. They were responsible for the spiritual direction of the nation, but they were not moved by this healing. They had no compassion. They had no understanding. They were bad shepherds. They should be rejoicing. This guy had been this way for 38 years, and he's healed. He's freed. Let's throw a party. No. No, because God in the flesh had broken one of their rules, and that's not okay. Compare that lack of compassion to Jesus' compassion as the good shepherd. In Matthew 9, verse 35 to 36, Jesus went through all the towns and villages, teaching in their synagogues, proclaiming the good news of the kingdom, and healing every disease and sickness. When he saw the crowds, he had compassion on them because they were harassed and helpless like sheep without a shepherd. So there's what the Pharisees saw when they saw the crowds of hurting people. And there's what Jesus saw when he saw the crowds of hurting people. Jesus had compassion. He wanted to heal and he wanted

0: and to meet the need. The Pharisees saw something completely different. And in John 10:11, Jesus said, "I am the good shepherd. The good shepherd lays down his life for the sheep." He's a good shepherd. The Pharisees were not.
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3: Just a few clouds as we go through the night with lows in the upper 50s and a light northwest wind. Sunny on Monday, and there could be some areas of smoke with highs near 90. Mostly clear Monday night, lows in the lower 60s. Mostly sunny and upper 80s on Tuesday. I'm meteorologist Matthew Harding on KPDQ.
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17: When George Washington accepted command of the Continental Army, Americans were fighting a king and determined not to replace one form of unchecked power with another. Washington understood the difference between authority and ownership. In 1775, he declared, "When we assume the soldier, we do not lay aside the citizen." Even as commander of America's army, Washington remembered that he remained one of the people and that the power entrusted to him was never his to keep. He did not fight to rule America. He fought so Americans could govern themselves. Washington's example gave the young nation something more than victory. It gave America a standard for leadership. Those who hold power must remain accountable to the people they serve, because in a free nation, leadership is not ownership. It is a duty and a trust.
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0: Well, thank you so much for making us a part of your Sunday evening. It's time for some conversation, prayer, and encouragement with Tom and Debbie Tillman. 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

0: This is Hearts of Love with your hosts, Tom and Debbie Tillman. And our prayer is that you'll discover Jesus' heart of love for you. Call us now. Be a part of what's happening here tonight.
1: Good evening. Welcome once again to Hearts of Love. 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Well, good evening. I'm Tom Tillman, and my lovely wife, Debbie, will step in here in just a second. So what's going on tonight? What do you need to talk about? What do you need to pray about? What are you dealing with? 503-786-9390 and email radio@heartsoflove.org. And as I said, I'm Tom Tillman. This is my lovely wife, Debbie.
2: Good evening, everyone.
1: And our desire is just to be the Lord's hand extended to you. What's going on tonight? What do you need to talk about? What do you need to pray about? What are you dealing with? What's going on in your life? In your home, in your marriage, your family, your children, your work, your finances. So many things can try us. So many things can overwhelm us. And oftentimes it does have to do with finances, or children and grandchildren not walking with the Lord. But give us a call when we open up the lines after we go through our next Revelation study, and we'll be look forward to speaking with you about that, praying with you. And so what do you have, dear, before we go to the lesson?
2: Okay. So if you would like to follow along tonight with the study that Tom is taking us through the book of Revelation, if you go to our website, you can find the study notes that he has prepared. And so our website is heartsoflove.org. That's heartsoflove.org. Click on the Ministries tab across the top of the screen. The first menu item under the Ministries tab is Tom's teaching notes. If you scroll down, you will see a heading called Revelation Revisited, and then a long list of Revelation studies under that. So Revelation number 27 is what he is going to begin tonight. And again, that's heartsoflove.org. Click on the Ministries button. The first menu item is Tom's teaching notes. And scroll down a little ways and you will find a heading called Revelation Revisited. Study notes number 27 are there. You can just read along on your screen. You can print them out. You can download them. They're there for you. He is going to be starting in chapter 18 in the book of Revelation, if you'd just like to go to your Bible. So with that, you may have the microphone.
1: Okay. At the top of this lesson, I indicate that I had messed up in my numbering system.
2: Mm-hmm.
1: So anyway, wherever we are, we'll be starting in Revelation chapter 18, verse 5. And as a recap, we've been looking at Mystery Babylon the Great, the mother of harlots, and abominations of the earth. And we read For her sins have reached unto heaven, and God hath remembered her iniquities. Reward her even as she rewarded you, and double unto her double according to her works. In the cup which she hath filled, fill to her double. How much she has glorified herself and lived deliciously, so much torment and sorrow give her. For she says in her heart, I sit as a queen and am not a widow, and I shall see no sorrow. Mystery Babylon the Great is the worldwide religious system of the tribulation. And that would be headed by the false prophet who accompanies the Antichrist. So, continuing on in verse 8, therefore, and God is showing John how that false religious system will be destroyed. And it's the Babylonian religious system that began after the flood, and then we see that in the plains of Shinar, around the place of Babylon, that they were building a tower, the Tower of Babel. And God confused their languages so that they could not continue trying to build a tower that would reach up unto heaven. And so verse 8, well, I meant to start also the Babylonian religious system. That's when it began, and it's a mother and child religious system, and every false religion has come out of the Babylonian religious system. And Catholicism is part of that false religious system, the mother and child cult. When Constantine in the 300s wanted to consolidate his power and his empire, he mixed together Christianity with paganism. And Roman Catholicism was the result. Verse 8. Therefore shall her plagues come in one day, death and mourning and famine, and she shall be utterly burned with fire, for strong is the Lord God who judgeth her. The evil false religion of Babylon has lived and flourished for 6,000 years, undoubtedly even from the time of Cain. After he killed his brother Abel, God cursed him. And now art thou cursed from the earth, which hath opened her mouth to receive thy brother's blood from thy hand. When thou tillest the ground, it shall not henceforth yield unto thee her strength. A fugitive and a vagabond, God is telling Cain, shalt thou be in the earth. And Cain said unto the Lord, my punishment is greater than I can bear. Behold, you have driven me out this day from the face of the earth, and from thy face shall I be hid. And I shall be a fugitive and a vagabond in the earth. And it shall come to pass that everyone that findeth me shall slay me. And the Lord said unto him, therefore, whosoever kills Cain, vengeance shall be taken on him sevenfold. And the Lord set a mark on Cain, lest anyone finding him should kill him. And Cain went out from the presence of the Lord and dwelt in the land of Nod on the east of Eden. And Cain knew his wife, and she conceived and bare Enoch. And he builded a city and called the name of the city after the name of his son Enoch. That's in Genesis 4. And that's not the same Enoch that we see a little later in Genesis 5, Enoch who, oh no, let's see, it would be, yeah, I think so, Genesis 5. Enoch who walked with God and then God took him. This is a different Enoch. People ask, where did Cain get his wife? What was the land of Nod? People get it into their minds that Adam and Eve had Cain and Abel and the two grew up and that was it. They forget that Adam and Eve were having many more children all along, many of whom were daughters. Cain and Abel might have been near 100 years old at this time. Children were having children and on and on. There could have been thousands alive by the time Cain killed Abel. Then Cain moved east, where perhaps his descendants were living and growing. We're not told how old Cain was when he died, when he did this, when he killed his brother, but he was doubtless many years old. This is the same time. Remember, people were living almost 1,000 years in the beginning. Then Cain moved east, where perhaps his descendants were living and growing. We're not told how old Cain was when he killed his brother, but doubtless many years old. This is the same time when fallen angels were also intermingling with humans, and perhaps it was Cain and his descendants who were the more open to this evil. We see in the book of Enoch, it's not part of the canon. It's not considered to be inspired word of God. However, there are important things in the book of Enoch. Jude quoted directly from the book of Enoch, and Peter and Jesus both reference the book of Enoch. Then Cain moved east, where perhaps his descendants were living and growing. Oh, let's see. We see in the book of Enoch that it was fallen angels who taught human women various forbidden areas of knowledge, and also to the human men, the smelting of iron for weaponry and other metals for weapons. It was surely the fallen angels who taught Cain the supposedly secret knowledge that became the Babylonian religion, which has birthed all the world's false religions throughout human history. Now, here in the Revelation, we see the time when God will finally judge and completely destroy Babylon the Great. And he will do it in one day. And actually, we'll see that God will destroy Babylon, the city, and the false religion, all in 1 hour. Verse 9, and the kings of the earth who have committed fornication and lived deliciously with her shall bewail her and lament for her when they shall see the smoke of her burning, standing afar off for fear of her torment, saying, alas, alas, that great city Babylon, that mighty city, for in 1 hour is thy judgment come. The kings of the earth, the presidents, the corporate heads, the billionaires, and all the hangers-on and wannabes throughout history and throughout the present, they've all supported Babylon as Babylon has supported them. It's been a symbiotic relationship, an incestuous relationship, and an adulterous relationship, and they will all eventually go down together, and I do mean literally down into the bowels of the earth, to the place of the dead, to Sheol, a hot and miserable place, where they will spend the next 1,000 years awaiting the final judgment and the great white throne judgment, from which none will escape, and all will then be sent directly down into the lake of fire, where they will all spend eternity in never-ending torment and misery. Whenever we see evil today, and we do see unprecedented evil all around us, we should not gloat over the fact that all these, today and throughout history, will spend eternity in the lake of fire. But then Neither need we spend even a minute in misery for their sake either. Just know, all of the gross and unimaginable evil we see today, and all those committing it, with no thought for their future, God is in control, and he is a very harsh judge toward all those who've rejected his son's work and free gift of salvation. Verse 11, and the merchants of the earth shall weep and mourn over her, for no man buyeth their merchandise any more. When God destroys Babylon, the upheaval will be so great that all commerce, all buying and selling, for which, by the way, they will all have had to have taken the mark of the beast to be engaged in merchandising, all will suddenly lose their riches and their sources of wealth. A merchant might own $1 million worth of silk, but if no one can buy it, he is simply $1 million in debt because the Babylonian bank had loaned him the money to buy the silk. So now the bank is the one which will fail. It will all come crashing down like a house of cards or like a bunch of dominoes. Verse 12. The merchandise of gold and silver and precious stones and pearls and fine linen and purple and silk and scarlet and all fine wood and all manner of vessels of ivory and all manner of vessels of most precious wood and of brass and iron and marble, all over the internet and on TV, including supposedly Christian TV, constant ads to tell you to sell you gold and silver as protection against the coming financial crash. Everything, even down to iron, it will all fail, and it won't matter how much gold or silver one has. If they don't have the mark of the beast on their right hand or their forehead, they will not be able to buy or sell. Even gold will also be worthless. Every precious thing on earth will become worthless. For whosoever will save his life shall lose it. But whosoever shall lose his life for my sake, Jesus said, and the gospel's sake, the same shall save it. For what shall it profit a man if he shall gain the whole world and lose his own soul? Or what shall a man give in exchange for his soul? The only salvation is the true salvation offered by the Lord Jesus Christ. Everything else is worthless and will fail. Only God's hand upon us offers hope, salvation, peace, and safety. That's it. It talked about fine wood. It's a fragrant wood like sandalwood and cedar. Verse 13, and cinnamon and odors and ointments and frankincense and wine and oil and fine flour and wheat and beasts and sheep and horses, chariots, slaves, and souls of men. Every luxury and every staple will become both worthless and also unavailable. This will seem like hell on earth, but it's only the beginning for all of these souls. And souls of men, it said. Remember, this is in reference to the Babylonian world religion, which has been responsible for billions of souls of men being sent first to Sheol and Hades, and then eventually to the lake of fire. Verse 14, and the fruits that thy soul lusted after are departed from thee, and all things which were dainty and goodly are departed from thee, and thou shalt find them no more at all. Today, the rich, the elite, the beautiful people, their power, their riches, and domination are used to fulfill their every desire, no matter how it affects others. That will all end. It will come crashing down on their heads. The rich today consume caviar, tenderloin, champagne, while their plan for us is to eat bugs with fake meat. After we are removed in the rapture, all the world will submit to the ruling elite's every whim, save God's elect, they will be hunted down and killed. Verse 15, the merchants of these things, which were made rich by her, shall stand afar off for the fear of her torment, weeping and wailing. Today the rich are constantly being made richer. If they adhere to the left's demanded so-called belief system, I say so-called, because most of those who do cry out the babblings of the woke left don't even believe what they embrace, and yet they demand that you repeat it, believe it, and join in the canceling of anyone with the courage to deny their universally ascribed to doctrines. Those who claim to believe their lies and demand that all others believe are allowed to live, basically unmolested. We, all who understand and believe the truth, are ever more molested, marginalized, and hated until finally, when the Holy Spirit stops restraining evil, after we've been removed in the rapture, those who come to faith in the Lord Jesus Christ will be hunted down and executed, probably by sword and guillotine, as the word refers to those who have been beheaded for their faith. In the waning days of the tribulation, Babylon, the city, and the universal religion will be destroyed, and the millions who've been made rich through worship and trade with Babylon will lose their wealth, their position, and their power in 1 hour. They will weep and they will wail as they recognize that God's judgment has finally come upon them. There will be no escape. Remember, back in chapter 6, we read, "And the kings of the earth, and the great men, and the rich men, and the chief captains, and the mighty men, and every bondman, and every free man hid themselves in the dens and in the rocks of the mountains, and said to the mountains and rocks, fall on us and hide us from the face of him that sitteth on the throne and from the wrath of the Lamb. For the great day of his wrath is come, and who shall be able to stand?" Verse 16, "And saying, alas, alas, that great city that was clothed in fine linen and purple and scarlet and decked with gold and precious stones and pearls. For in 1 hour, so great riches is come to naught. And every shipmaster, and all the company in ships and sailors, and as many as trade by sea, stood afar off, and cried when they saw the smoke of her burning, saying, what city is like unto this great city?" Babylon, as John sees her, as a woman riding a scarlet-colored beast, is both a city and the worldwide religion. Babylon includes all false religions, but as a specific city, Jerusalem is called Babylon, which then includes rabbinic Judaism. Rome is called Babylon, which obviously then includes Catholicism. Babylon is specific, a physical city in the heart of Islam. We'll call that Mecca. There is only one religion today which is wealthy beyond imagination, that is Catholicism. All other religions will be swept up into the last days religion of Babylon, but it would be wrong to deny that Catholicism today is part of the modern face of Babylon. It is wealthy beyond imagination. Its hierarchy are clothed in purple and scarlet. It is the only false religion that can be called a whore in the context of true Christianity, which is the context of God's word. Catholicism is the false wife, the false bride, the imitation bride of Jesus Christ. No other false religion comes close to the numbers of true saints martyred during the past 1,700 years. Catholicism has been responsible for the murder of millions of genuine believers. Islam has nothing on Catholicism as far as killing people. Then, as being the mother of harlots, only out of Catholicism came every other liberal, falling away, apostate Protestant church. The branch of Lutherans who deny God's word in embracing sinful leadership, the same kind of branches of Methodists and Presbyterians, and then all of the churches today who deny the truth of God's word while denying God's commands regarding sexuality, while denying God's promises to Israel and the end times prophecies. I'm not saying that Lutherans, Methodists, Presbyterians, Charismatics, Pentecostals, etc. are all unsaved. I'm saying that there are branches of all those which, in fact, are unsaved. Mormons and Jehovah's Witnesses can also be characterized as harlots born out of Catholicism. When we think about it rationally, without the fear of accusations of anti-Catholic bigotry, we can clearly see that Catholicism is definitely a major player when it comes to Babylon the Great, mother of harlots and of abominations of the world. The great harlot of the Revelation must obviously be seen in the context of true Christianity being the true bride of the Lord Jesus Christ, while the false and imitation wife of Jesus Christ must be seen as the imitation of true Christianity at its foundational level. Islam doesn't fit that. Buddhism doesn't fit that. Hinduism doesn't fit that. Rabbinic Judaism doesn't fit that. But they are all part of the all-encompassing end times universal religion of Babylon the Great, mother of harlots and abominations of the earth. Three cities are called Babylon by the Jerusalem, Rome, and Mecca as the capital of Islam, Babylon. Three religions, Judaism, Catholicism, and Islam, have been responsible for the vast majority of Christian martyrs. These three have killed more prophets, apostles, and saints than any other ever. And I should not include Rabbinic Judaism near the same level as Islam and Catholicism. Mm-hmm. But Rabbinic Judaism is a false religion. They have become drunk with the blood of God's saints and martyrs through the past many centuries. Today, all the world's peoples are being corralled, herded, and dominated through the false premise of saving our planet, caring for our Mother Earth, reversing climate change. It's all promulgated to force everyone, everywhere, into submission to our ruling elite, our so-called betters. But God, in His justice, will almost destroy their precious Mother Earth. Almost every plague and punishment will come in the form of some various destruction upon and of the earth. And make no mistake, all of the various destruction upon and of the earth, all of it, all of what God pours out upon the earth during this terrible 7-year period of the tribulation is raw, unadulterated punishments meant to hurt, to kill, and to destroy the earth and the people who have rejected God and His Son, the Lord Jesus Christ, and His free offer of forgiveness and salvation. Even creation was cursed and will be punished in God's judgments. The Lord Jesus Christ did not die on the cross to redeem the earth, contrary to so much false teaching today. After even the earth is punished, then will all things finally be reconciled back to God. But first He will destroy the present heavens and the present earth and create a new heavens and a new earth. When God deals with us, with His own people throughout the ages, His goal is always discipline with guidance and correction. When He pours it out during the tribulation, it is all hurt, kill, and destroy for 7 long years without any respite or breather. Of course, all through the tribulation, he will still be calling and saving his elect. But for the world who have rejected him, there is no relief and no salvation whatsoever. Go ahead and open up the phone lines, and we'll take a quick break and be right back.
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1: Yes.
0: Okay.
1: So, as each week, as Tom takes us through a teaching through the book of Revelation, as we have said previously, all of God's word is true. There is not one part of it that is not true. God is just, God is holy, but he is also gracious and a merciful and abounding in loving kindness. He has warned us throughout all time. He has, in his love, warned us so that we truly are without excuse. Always, every day, every moment of every day. The prophet Isaiah was railed in his time for the judgment that he brought forth, that God had him present to people, the coming judgment if they did not turn. For instance, in chapter 2 of Isaiah, and verse 12, he said, "For the Lord of hosts will have a day of reckoning against everyone who is proud and lofty, and against everyone who is lifted up, that he may be abased." And verse 17, "And the pride of man will be humbled, and the loftiness of men will be abased. And the Lord alone will be exalted in that day." That is, here we are in Isaiah prophesying about the coming great white throne judgment, that every man, the pride of man will be humbled, the loftiness of man will be abased, the Lord alone will be exalted, that he will have a day of reckoning, and everyone will stand before God and give an account of his life. For the believer, we don't stand at the great white throne of judgment. Our judgment is based on our works that we did as believers, and we will receive rewards based on those works that we did in the name of the Lord Jesus. For everyone who has not believed, they stand before the great white throne judgment of Almighty God. But then further in Isaiah, chapter 30, here is God's invitation. "The Lord longs to be gracious to you, and therefore he waits on high to have compassion on you. For the Lord God is a God of justice. How blessed are all those who long for him." He doesn't treat mankind without being just. He is just in how he meets out rewards. He is just in how he withholds rewards. He is just in how he judges. In chapter 31, there is this invitation: "Return to him from whom you have deeply defected, O sons of Israel." But really, we could say, "Return to him from whom you have defected deeply, Oh, mankind, each and every one of us. The Bible says, for all have sinned and fallen short of the glory of God. Maybe tonight you listened to Tom's teaching and you realize that if you had to stand before Almighty God right now, tonight, you would not be clothed in the righteousness of Jesus Christ. You have defected. You have really never truly

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4: 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David, you there? David.
5: Yes.
4: How are you tonight?
5: I'm fine.
4: Good. What's up?
5: Well, I just have my list, and I wanted to pray for my friend Joe. I called last week about his stepson, and there's a chance that he might move back in mm-hmm. with him, and so I just wanted to pray again that Lonnie, his stepson, will find some other place to stay and try to get his life together. He's going to be released from jail. And but he's been stealing stuff from Joe and his wife. And the wife, she loves her son, but she's enabling him mm-hmm. to mm-hmm. be a bad person. Mm-hmm. So every time something bad happens, she tries to just tell my friend Joe to forgive him. And it's not changing anything. It's just enabling him to be to steal and lie. Mm-hmm. So that's the thing I wanted to pray about, is that Lonnie would find another place to stay.
3: Okay.
5: Then there would be, my godchildren, Cam, Pam, B, Trevor, and my nephews, David, James, and Tim, and their families. And pray for the persecuted church, and pray for protection for a lot of these, church planters that are out in different countries that are, where the Christians are in the minority. And it's dangerous. Some of the mm-hmm. church planters have been killed, mm-hmm. I found out today. Mm-hmm. In spite of the fact that there's been a lot of increase in the amount of churches that have been planted in these places where the gospel hasn't been, it's been people that don't really know anything about Jesus. They've made some pretty big, some of these organizations have made some very good improvements. Mm-hmm. So that's good, but some of these church planters get killed mm-hmm. because it's dangerous out there. Mm-hmm. So I just want to pray for protection.
3: Sure.
5: And then I wanted to pray for the regime change in Iran. Pray for our President Trump. And that's pretty much it today.
3: Okay.

0: All right. Well, David, let's go ahead and pray. Father God, thank you for who you are, and thank you that you are so gracious and merciful. Lord, we lift up, first of all, Joe's stepson, Lonnie. Lord, we don't know if his time in jail had any kind of positive impact on him. We don't know if he heard the gospel. We don't know anything with the exception that his mother enables him, as she thinks she is loving on him by being gracious and forgiving. Lord, show her, impress upon her that forgiveness does not mean that you continue to enable someone to act in the ways that Lonnie has acted in the past. Father, this undoubtedly would be used by the enemy to cause division between Joe and his wife. So, Father, we ask in Jesus' name that you would open up a place, a halfway house or somewhere that Lonnie can live, rather than going home to his mom and Joe. So, Lord, he's not beyond your reach. We know this. We thank you, Lord, that you are almighty and all-powerful. And so we ask in Jesus' name that you would work the work that only you can do in Lonnie's heart. Lord, we do lift up David's godchildren and his nephews and their families. We ask, Lord, that you would do a mighty work. I need water. Lord, a mighty work in each of their lives and homes and families, in drawing them to you, in working your work, Lord, in them, your redemptive, almighty, powerful work. Lord, we look to you and leave them with you, that you would work in their hearts and their minds, opening their eyes to the truth that would set them free. Lord, we do lift up those who are planting churches in closed countries, hostile countries, the persecuted church. Lord, we lift up people and organizations who are threatened on a daily basis. Father, we ask for your hedge of protection around them. We ask, Lord, that you would give them wisdom in knowing how to operate within the confines of being in a hostile environment. Lord, guard them and protect them and give them favor. Lord, bring those who are in authority, bring them, Lord, to the saving knowledge of Jesus Christ, that they would be a part of the protection for these people. Mm-hmm. Lord, we lift up Iran, and we thank you for the believers there and ask for your protection around them. And we ask, Lord, that there would be a change in the regime for the people of Iran, all the people of Iran. Father, bring to an end the tyranny that has been in control there for so many years. And then, Lord, we lift up President Trump, his cabinet, all of our governing officials, and ask, Lord, that you would use them as your hands and feet and mouthpiece. Lord, even though they may not want it or realize it, use them, Lord, according to your plans and purposes. And Father, thank you now for who you are, that we can trust you. So we look to you, thanking you that you are more than enough for all of this and for every listener tonight. In Jesus' name, amen.
1: Okay, well, thanks so much for praying.
0: You are most welcome. You have a blessed week, David.
1: You too.
0: Thank you.
1: You too.
0: All right, good night.
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3: All right, into the second hour. Give us a call, 503-786-9390. What's going on tonight? What do you need to talk about, to pray about? What are you dealing with that you wish you didn't have to deal with? Give us a call. We would be honored to speak with you, to pray with you. And we'll go ahead and go back to the phone. And Laura and Harmony. Laura and Harmony, you there?
4: Yep, I'm here.
3: Okay, what's up?
4: I had a really good week with my dialysis. I go Monday, Wednesday, Friday. My numbers are excellent.
0: Good.
4: And I'm just overwhelmed with how awesome my numbers are. My kidney doctor said I have 5 pounds.
0: All right.
4: To get on the 5 pounds, which sometimes that seems like more, but as long as I, you know, just watch everything that I eat, I'll be okay. And I need prayers for my friend Paul. He hurt his back. I don't know. He doesn't know what he did, if he stretched wrong or slept wrong or what, but he's using a cane, so we need prayers for Paul.
0: Okay.
4: We also need prayers that are, well, my mom, Angie, and my daughter, Kylie, and me, we all have somewhere safe to sleep, so it's just a blessing because we got kicked out of our apartment, but we were able to, you know, bounce back and find somewhere safe to sleep. So, and then prayers for my stepmom, Brenda. She has lung cancer and she's doing radiation or whatever treatments. So she knows exactly what I go through because I do my dialysis 3 times a week. So she knows.
0: Mm-hmm.
4: It's not the same, but you know what? You get really tired no matter what. So.
0: Yeah.
4: Anyway, other than that, everything else is good. And I just keep collecting the tabs. I've got about 5,000 of them.
0: Oh, wow.
4: So if anybody has, So if anybody has any tabs, I would love to get them somehow.
0: Okay.
4: Tom and Debbie can get them, and then they'll figure out how to give them to me. So.
0: Okay. All right. You're talking about pop can tabs, in case anybody is wondering what you're talking about. So, yeah.
4: Correct. Yeah. Oh,
0: okay. Yeah. Yeah. All righty, because those are used as a tool for helping people get dialysis, correct?
4: Correct. Each one is basically, the more that you have, the treatments you can get, because some people can't afford them, you know, mm-hmm. with insurance being funny, but each one is a minute per dialysis. So
0: right.
4: I don't know if a treatment's like 165 or something, then that's how many tabs would be used toward that treatment.
0: I see. Okay. All right.
4: So, and it goes to the Ronald McDonald House, which is in Portland at the, what's it called? The Marriott, the second one. There's one by Skidmore Fountain, but there's one down the road.
0: Don't know.
4: I don't know either, but anyway.
0: Okay.
4: It's the Marriott, the second one. So we can pray. I think that's all I got.
0: All right. Let's go ahead and pray. Father God, we do come before you, and we thank you for your hand on Laura.
5: Your hand on Laura.
0: We thank you that her treatments went really well this week, and we ask, Father, that they would as well go good this week for her as well. Father, we ask that you would strengthen her and sustain her, and Lord, we thank you for all the many pop can tabs that she has collected and what those represent. And So Lord, we thank you for the fine work of the Ronald McDonald House and the ways that they have been such an encouragement and a blessing to so many families who are going through traumatic circumstances. Lord, we lift up Paul to you, and we ask, Father, that you would bring healing and strength and wholeness to his back. Whatever the cause was of this injury, we ask, Lord, that you would just restore his back, Father, that he would be able to move with full mobility and no pain. So, Lord, work your work of healing, we ask in Jesus' name there. Lord, we also lift up Brenda to you and the lung cancer treatments that she is receiving. We ask, Lord, that they would have the very best beneficial outcome for her that they could possibly hope for. Lord, draw Brenda to you, that she would know your peace, that she would know your hope and your strength. Work your work in her body, Lord. She's fearfully and wonderfully made in your image. So we ask, Lord, that you would do a mighty work in Brenda that only you can do. And we just commit all of this to you. Bless Laura throughout this coming week now. In Jesus' name, amen.
5: Amen. Thank you.
0: All right. You are most welcome. God bless you. Good night.
5: Have a good night. Can I stay on there for a little bit?
3: Yeah, sure. I'll put you on hold.
5: Okay.
0: All right. You're listening to Hearts of Love. Our phone number is 503-786-9390. And our email address is radio@heartsoflove.org. What kinds of things are you trying to maneuver through in your life? Did you have a traumatic week, a challenging week? Are you struggling in a relationship? Are there things in life that just seem bigger than life, and you're just really not sure where to turn, what to do, how you are to proceed? We don't have all the answers. God does. And we would really count it an honor and a privilege to come alongside you in this journey of life. God did not create a single one of us to be the Lone Ranger, to try to maneuver through life alone. He created each and every one of us as relational beings. First of all, to have a relationship with him, but then to have a relationship with each other as well. Maybe you've gone to church in the past and you weren't treated very kindly. Maybe there was someone or a group of people that didn't understand you or rejected you. Maybe you are dealing with that now. Maybe you are without a church home because you just don't feel like you fit in. Whatever your circumstance is tonight, know that God cares. And because he cares, he hears, he sees, and he answers. And he invites us to cast all of our cares upon him. In other words, leave them with him. Come to him. Pour them out before him. Leave them with him because he cares for us. Our number, again, we're going to go back to the phone, is 503-786-9390. And you can dial also outside the local Portland, Oregon calling area, 800-845-2162. And our email address is radio@heartsoflove.org. All right, let's go back to the phones. Good evening, Ryan. How are you?
6: Yeah, how are you guys?
0: We're good, thank you.
6: So, well, I was Yesterday I was talking to a job coach, and so she's supposed to give me a call sometime tomorrow afternoon, so her and I can sit down and talk, and we're supposed to sit down and talk and see if I can find another job, but
0: you mean
6: I don't know if this is
0: an additional job or a different job.
6: A different job.
0: So you're no longer working?
6: Because I don't think this is going to work. Yeah, I'm still working one day a week, but I don't know if this is going to work out. But
0: okay.
6: Just the way it's the way it's going. So it's just
0: okay. So you're working one day a week, and you're not getting more hours. So you want another job as well.
6: Mm-hmm.
0: Okay. Got it. Okay. All right. Is there anything else?
6: Not that I know of.
0: Okay. All right. Well, Ryan, let's go ahead and pray. Father, we come before you with Ryan, and Lord, you know his desire to work more. We thank you for the job that he has, but Lord, if they don't plan to give him some additional hours, we ask, Father, that you would open up an opportunity for him to have a second job or a different job that will give him more hours of work. Lord, we know that your plans for Ryan are good. So, Lord, we ask that you would give his job coach wisdom in coming alongside him and knowing what the best course of action is. We commit Ryan to you and ask that you would bless him throughout this week. Strengthen him, Lord, and encourage him where he feels discouraged because of the lack of hours at work. We ask, Lord, that he would be encouraged as he continues to look to you and trust you for his future. And we commit all of this to you in Jesus' name. Amen.
6: Hey, Debbie. Look up James 4, 11.
0: No, James, there's not that many chapters, so it must be verse 11 in James chapter 4.
6: Yes.
0: Okay, verse 11. Do not speak against one another, brethren. He who speaks against a brother or judges his brother speaks against the law and judges the law. But if you judge the law, you are not a doer of the law, but a judge of it. Let me read verse 12 too. There is only one lawgiver and judge, the one who is able to save and to destroy. But who are you who judge your neighbor? Okay. Is that what you want read?
6: Yeah.
0: Okay. Did you have a question about it?
6: Other brothers or sisters, I was like, I kind of...
0: It means other believing brothers and sisters. So other believers.
6: Yeah.
0: Like,
6: yeah. So, yeah, I was thinking, I was like, I really didn't quite understand it all. So I was like, okay, well,
0: so it just, you know what it means not to speak against someone, don't you?
6: Right. Yeah.
0: Okay. And so he's addressing this to the brethren, brothers and sisters. So
6: right.
0: We're not to speak against them. So basically, for instance, if you see something wrong in a brother or sister that you know is sin, if you take someone else with you and go to them and say, look, you know, we see that this is going on, and you know that doesn't honor and glorify God.
6: Right.
0: You need to repent and turn from your sin, and confess it.
6: Right.
0: That's a loving and gentle thing to do, rather than, for instance, gossiping to somebody else about it. Well, yeah, do you know what they're doing? You know, that's wrong. So that we're not to speak against them. We're to encourage them and come alongside them. Because life is hard. And we all make some mistakes. Some of them are not intentional. But others are. So, all right. Does that help?
6: Yeah.
0: Okay. All righty. Well, Ryan.
6: All right. Thank you. And you guys have a good night.
0: Thank you. You too. You have a good week. Good night, Ryan.
6: You too. Bye-bye.
0: Bye-bye. All right. You're listening to Hearts of Love. We're Tom and Debbie Tillman. And again, our number is 503-786-9390. And our email address is radio@heartsoflove.org. Let me get some water. I seem to have a very dry throat tonight. Okay, I have some emails here, and we'd love to hear from you. So again, our number, 503-786-9390 is the number to call. And our email address is radio@heartsoflove.org. All right, Caleb writes in, and he says, I would like to request prayer over my gambling addiction. Also in the area of relationships with friends and romantic relationships, he says, I would like to find more godly friends, and if God wills it, a Christ-centered friendship that leads into a relationship with the intent of marriage. Well, Caleb, most definitely, the best place to find godly friendships is going to be in mingling with other believers. In other words, being plugged in to a good local church where you can engage in conversation and activities, fellowship with other believers. And as well, any addiction that any of us have requires a point of accountability. So you have a gambling addiction, you say. First of all, thank you for being transparent and sharing that with us and allowing us as well as our listeners to come alongside you in prayer regarding that. That is like dragging around a ball and chain. I remember many years ago, I believe it's been 24 now, one of our listeners called, and actually she'd never heard us before. She was a new listener, and she called with a gambling addiction and smoking and drinking. I mean, she had addictions like nobody's business. And she came to faith in Jesus Christ with us right over the air. And not to say everything was perfect from that point forward, but as she pursued Christ and wanting to live for him and godly relationships, because we got her plugged in to a good local church where she did find godly relationships, she put herself in a position of accountability. That is part of how we get free from addictions, is putting ourselves in a position where we have invited another believer or small group of believers to hold us accountable for our actions, to check in with us. And they in turn invite you to call them and ask for prayer when tempted or when after having yielded and you need to confess it. as we said just a little bit ago, God did not create any of us to be the Lone Ranger and try to maneuver life alone. Part of that purpose is for fellowship, but part of it also is for accountability. So pray. So Caleb, we're going to pray with you, but again, the best way to find godly friends and relationships is by putting yourself in places where there are godly people, like a good Bible-based fellowship of other believers, a good church. All right, let's go ahead and pray. Lord, we just come before you and we lift up Caleb to you. Lord, where he has been snared with a gambling addiction, we know, Lord, that as a believer, he can do all things through Christ who strengthens him. He can choose not to go into those establishments. He can choose not to go to those places online. He can choose with the strength of Almighty God to walk in a manner worthy of the calling with which you've called him. Father, as he seeks to perhaps one day have a friendship and a relationship that might lead into marriage, show him, Father, that this is an area of life, of baggage, that he does not want to bring into any kind of relationship with a godly woman. Lord, we know that his desire, because he has addressed this with us, we know that his desire is to be free. So Lord, show him that as he pursues you in his word, humbles himself under your mighty hand, seeks fellowship and accountability with other believers, show him, Lord, that this path to freedom from this addiction and hope for his future is very doable, very attainable. This will not be painful. It will be freeing. Lord, thank you that his desire is to be free. So lead him, bring him, impress upon him, prick him, poke him, Lord, with your truth. Make him miserable, literally miserable, that he would no longer enjoy gambling. Show him, Lord, the consequences daily as he succumbs, as he puts himself in a position that is both unhealthy, ungodly, and will stranglehold him. Thank you now, Father, for who you are. Thank you that you are almighty and all-powerful, and you have what Caleb needs to walk in victory in this. We trust you and praise you. Lead him to a godly body of believers who will come alongside him with this. In Jesus' name, amen. You know, in addition to a godly people to hold you accountable, Caleb, there is Gamblers Anonymous. It's secular, but it might be a stepping stone and helpful, a place where you can be transparent with others who are struggling with the same thing, and where perhaps you actually could also be salt and light. So don't discount that as well. All right, you're listening to Hearts of Love. We're Tom and Debbie Tillman. Again, our phone number 503-786-9390. And our email address is radio@heartsoflove.org. Okay. I have another email here. Let's see here. Gina writes in, and they made it home from Montana with Eric's sister and brother-in-law, and they both are in varying stages of dementia and are currently living with Gina and her husband, Eric, and so it's quite a challenge for them and exhausting. So she's asking for prayer that as they come alongside them, they would be cooperative and allow Gina and Eric to be a blessing to them. So, Lord, we thank you. Oh, one other thing. Gina said she closed the car door on her hand today. That had to be horribly painful. Lord, we come before you and we thank you that you brought Gina and Eric and her in-law family, her brother-in-law and wife home from Montana safely. Lord, we just ask that you would help Gina and Eric as they undertake to care for these dear elderly people in their 90s. Lord, we ask that you would give them wisdom and strength and the mind of Christ to know the best way to help them. Father, as they undertake this caregiving role for both of these individuals with Alzheimer's, well, with dementia, we ask, Father, that they would be met with agreeableness. Father, these dear people would be cooperative with Gina and Eric as they assist them and care for them and come alongside them. Lord, just make provision for the strength and the wisdom that Gina and Eric need in order to be the best caregivers possible. We also ask, Lord, that you would do a work of healing in Gina's hand as she recovers from slamming it in the car door today. That had to be incredibly painful. Lord, just minister healing to her as well. Thank you, Lord, for your care for them. And thank you, Lord, for your ongoing completion of your good work in them and through them. In Jesus' mighty name, amen. All right, we're going to go back to the phones. 503-786-9390 is the number to call. Again, our email address is radio@heartsoflove.org.
3: And the phone, and Mark. Mark, you there?
7: Yeah, I'm here.
3: How are you tonight?
7: I'm good. I'm like wanting prayer, though.
3: Okay. What's up?
7: Well, I just wanted to give you an update on my marriage and family and ask for prayer for my marriage and family and for me to keep standing and step up as a man and father, you know.
3: Mm-hmm.
7: So, my wife has been helping us adopt a kid, and I have two, and I just need more work, and but that's not the main thing. I'm involved in my church, and I'm believing that my wife will come to the church too, you know what I mean, soon.
3: Uh-huh.
7: And I just talked to my son, and we're trying to get him adopted over here, and I've got to do some things, and just the inspiration and the, I just need to do it. That's it.
3: Okay.
7: So this, I need.
0: So I'm a little bit confused. You're trying to adopt your son?
7: Well, he's being taken care of by my wife's sister. And okay. Family, and we're He's from Fiji and my wife's from Fiji. And I think you remember.
0: Yes. Yeah. Okay. Now that you've said that, yes, now I do understand. Yes. Okay. Okay.
7: And we're with this international adoption service provider, and we've got to do these kind of strict things so they can take it before the agency and it can be passed and we can move forward with it.
0: Sure. Got it. Okay. All right. Now that you've said that, my memory is jogged. Okay.
7: Okay.
0: All right.
7: And I just thank God for everything, and I'm getting stronger. And my wife gave me, God gave me a wife that is good for me, and I'm good for her, and we challenge each other. But we also have been having more peace and more fellowship lately, and it's been getting better. But so it's a huge blessing. My wife wanted, I'm not even going to tell you that. I shouldn't tell her that. She heard it in the distance.
0: Okay.
7: I've had a disability and I'm pretty much healed from it, but it enters in sometimes and she gets frustrated and I know, and neither of us are perfect, but you know what I mean? So, things are good. And God is more faithful than God is faithful. And we're learning to let go and let God, and you know, because that's a big part of it, right?
0: Oh, absolutely. Absolutely.
7: Yeah. So, I don't know if my wife wants to talk to you at all. Here. This is Debbie Tillman from Hearts of Love. Ask her what you want prayer for our family.
8: Okay. Hi, hello.
0: Hello. Hello. Nice to meet
8: you. My name is Anna.
0: Anna.
8: Oh, thank you.
0: All right.
8: Yeah. Okay. My husband have an addiction of drinking alcohol every now and then, and he goes to church, he runs to church, but it affects our finance, his finance. I'm okay. I manage to save and pay our bills, but he can't save money. So I don't know whether that's an addiction or not. Alcohol, he has to drink every day. And he's got a mental sickness. Maybe that's a problem. That's all I need. That's all my prayer request.
0: Okay.
8: Yeah.
9: Let's enjoy it.
8: Okay.
0: Okay. All right. Well, Anna, I can relate to the concerns that you have regarding alcohol. Many years ago, Tom drank more than enough alcohol to kill him on a daily basis, to put it that. Yes, he drank very, very heavily, and he also used drugs, and that was very painful to watch. Very disturbing for me and our daughters. But what I want to encourage you to do, and really, if Mark can hear this as well.
8: You need to hear this. Shall I put the radio on?
0: Well, if you put the radio on, maybe if he's in another room. Otherwise, we get a feedback and echo.
3: The radio can be softly on.
0: Yeah. Make the radio soft enough so he can hear.
8: All right.
0: So, something that would be helpful for both of you, and this is something that I did. This is what God had. As I cried out to God, Lord, we were separated when I did this, and I'm not suggesting that you separate. I'm just saying that for us, that's the way it had to be. Tom was, I was so afraid that our children would come home from school one day and find him dead, literally in the kitchen or something, from either ODing or alcohol poisoning. It was very, very serious. Now, I'm doesn't sound like Mark's in that kind of position, but
8: no.
0: But here's the thing.
8: He just have a 1 to 10 a day or
0: okay.
8: a line.
0: Okay.
8: Yeah.
0: All right.
8: But sometimes
0: but it does
8: we talk
0: it does add up financially. Definitely it does. Uh-uh. It's the same uh-uh. thing as smoking cigarettes every day. That adds up financially as well. So okay. But here's what the Lord led me to do.
8: Yeah.
0: I made a very simple stick figure of Tom. So a circle for the head and then lines, you know, for the body and the arms and the legs. And then
3: a drawing
0: on a piece of paper. Okay. In grade mm-hmm. school, we called that a stick figure. And then I immersed myself in God's word. And every time I saw a passage of scripture that described how I wanted Tom to be, I would write that scripture next to the body part that seemed most appropriate. For instance, next to his head, I wrote, I wanted him to have the mind of Christ. I wanted him to think like Jesus Christ thought so that he would then act that way. Okay? So I found the scripture that says that he gives us the mind of Christ. I wanted him to be peaceful. So there's a scripture that says that he shods or puts on our feet the gospel of peace, that wherever we go, we would be peacemakers, that whether we're in our home or out and about, that we would be peaceful. And all of these attributes, all of these descriptions that I wanted Tom to be as I read scripture, this stick figure, it took, I just kept reading God's word every day. And as I found something that described how I wanted Tom to be, I would put that on there. But here's the thing. As I was doing that, I would lay my hands on it and pray and say, God, this is the man of God I need Tom to be. But God showed me I also needed to do that for myself. I needed to make a stick figure of Debbie, of myself, and begin to put on there attributes that God wanted me to be for Tom. It would glorify God, but Tom would need me to be like this. So I was asking God for the man of my dreams, according to God's word, and also that he would make me the woman of Tom's dreams, according to God's word. Now, the wonderful thing about all that was it got me into the Bible and reading God's word daily and seeking God for his best for Tom and his best for me. It's as we seek God and he meets us every day in his word that we know we are praying according to God's word when we do something like this little exercise of drawing on paper and writing scripture next to it. I'm not perfect as a result of that, and Tom isn't either. But it was a tool that God used to get me to pray for Tom and to seek God's best for Tom. And then also to pray for myself that I would also be God's best for when we eventually came back together. Does that seem helpful, perhaps?
9: Say so.
0: Okay.
9: Say so.
0: All right. And Mark, you know.
7: Go ahead.
0: I was going to say that
9: Yeah.
0: Even if it is only one or two, you know, cans of beer. Usually that is used to relax and feel like you can cope. But if you would choose to lay those down and cope from the Word of God.
9: Amen.
0: Then you will be amazed at the change in yourself, and as you change and become more of who you truly want to be. See, I knew that Tom didn't like doing what he was doing. I knew that. And I knew he didn't want to stand before God one day and see how it affected his children and our marriage.
9: Yeah.
0: And that is something that we all have to come to terms with, that everything we do affects all of our relationship. The smallest thing that we do affects our relationships with other people, specifically our family. So the things that we bring into our home affect our family. So I would just...
7: I hear that. I'm encouraged. I do want to be the best example, you know, and who wants me to be and who I want to be.
0: I would encourage you, Mark, if there is a godly man at your church that you approach and just say, look, this is what is going on, and I don't know if one or two cans of beer every day constitutes...
7: No, it's not every day, but yeah, okay. I know what you're saying.
0: Often enough. Okay. Ask him if he could be... if you can put yourself in accountability with him, that he would agree to pray with you and for you. Okay? Yeah.
7: Okay.
0: Yeah, do that. And because, like I've said, God didn't call you to be the Lone Ranger and try to maneuver through life alone. And we all have struggles. We all have challenges. We all have ways that we don't want to be the way we are. Paul did. The Apostle Paul said, I don't do the things I should do, and I do the things I don't want to do. That's our humanness coming through.
7: Right, right.
0: So you're never going to be perfect, and Anna needs to know that, and she's never going to be perfect, and you need to know that.
7: And I appreciate what you said to both of us, to her and to me, and I really appreciate that.
0: Okay.
7: And I thank you for praying for my friend and boss, David Louie.
0: Oh, okay.
7: Did he call in tonight, or?
0: Well, A. David called, so.
7: Okay, I missed it.
0: Okay. All right. Well, how about if we go ahead and pray, Mark?
7: Yes, yes.
0: Okay. Father God, thank you for who you are. Thank you for your grace and your mercy. And thank you for Mark. And thank you, Lord, for the ways that you are challenging him to be more of the man of God that he truly wants to be. Lord, we thank you for Anna. We thank you, Father, for your hand on her. And we ask, Lord, that you would just draw them both to you. Father, that you would, as they seek you and the adoption of their little boy from Fiji, we ask, Father, that you would give them wisdom. Lord, that this little guy would fit well into their home. Lord, we ask that you would guard his heart and mind, Father, and eyes from anything that could potentially harm him. Lord, hold him and just be preparing Mark and Anna for the time when he comes into their home permanently as their child. Father, give Mark strength to make right choices as a man of God. Father, give him wisdom as he continues to be the head of their household and to lead his family well. Lord, remind them, specifically Mark, to pray with Anna daily, even if it's just for a couple minutes, that they together would agree in prayer together for their home and family. Thank you now that you are more than enough. Just bless Mark and Anna now in Jesus' mighty name. Amen.
9: Amen. Thank you so much, Debbie, and thank you, Tom. Thank
0: you are most welcome. All right. God bless you, Mark. Good night.
9: Good night.
3: 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And give us a call. Good time to call. And we'll go ahead and take a quick break and be right back.
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0: 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And what do you have, dear?
1: All right. Have a couple emails. Demetria is asking for prayer that God would provide her with a permanent and well-paying job. And she's asking for prayer for peace and harmony within her family, specifically the relationship between herself and her mom, that the swelling in her feet will go down. And as well, she would like God to bring her a godly mate. So, Lord God, we continue to lift up Demetria to you. Father, first of all, the desire of her heart is that you would bring her a godly mate. And so, Lord, just be working in her heart and mind to remain content in her current position before you as single, but to be always readying herself to be the woman of God that any man would love to be married to. So, well, Lord, work your work in the man of her dreams and in her, in forming them more and more into the man and God, the man and woman of God that you would call them to be, that would bring glory to you. Lord, as well, we ask that you would bring healing from the swelling that she is experiencing in her feet. And if it's anything that needs to be addressed medically, just impress upon her the need to get checked out. But we're looking to you, Lord, and asking, Father, that you would do a work of healing. And if there's anything that she could do differently, perhaps diet-wise or whatever, that would be affecting the swelling, just impress that upon her, Lord. Father, everyone wants to have peace and harmony within their family and relationships. And so, Lord, we just lift up the family dynamics in Demetria's home, and specifically her relationship with her mom. We ask, Father, that they would each be extending grace to each other, the same measure of grace, Lord, that you have extended to them. Lord, that as they look to you and seek to honor you as individuals, Lord, that they would also seek to honor and respect each other and each other's differences. So, Lord, we just commit them to you. And Father, as Demetria is looking for a permanent and well-paying position, Lord, you know what that looks like. You know her gifts and talents and abilities. And so, Father, we ask that you would lead her, direct her, Lord, that where she applies for positions, we ask, Lord, that you would grant her interviews with potential employers where she would have a chance to interact and let them know what the value is that she would bring to their business. So, Lord, thank you now for your hand on Demetria and all the ways that you are continuing to work your work in her and through her and on her behalf. We commit her and her family to you in Jesus' name. Amen. Okay. My throat is so dry tonight. All right. Then Leslie writes in and as asking for prayer for a friend, a fellow believer, Karen, and her puppy Milo, as she is going to be driving alone from La Center, Washington to Anaheim, California, and then to her new home in Surprise, Arizona. It'll be a 14-day trip, so she must be stopping various places along the way. And then she's also asking for prayer for the dog who had a medical emergency. She is asking for prayer for the strengthening of Sarah and Clint's marriage, especially during the transition from their most recent position. They work for the government in Guam, and now their new duty station in Washington, D.C., as their personal belongings, which are currently on a barge, will not arrive in Washington, D.C. until October. That's a long ride, not to have your belongings. And she asked for prayer that Clint would be able to enroll in a master's degree program for the fall term at a university in D.C. And as well, she's asking for mercy from the tax advocate that has been working with her to resolve the last portion of her income tax woes. So, Lord, we're looking to you, thanking you that you have the answers that Leslie needs. You have the answers that all of us need, each and every one who has called in tonight, written in, those who have not. We thank you, Lord, that you are bigger than each and every one of our situations. So, Lord, we come before you with Leslie's situation. First of all, with her tax project that she has been trying to work through for quite some time. We ask, Lord, that it would come to a resolution, and Father, that she would be able to retrieve documents that are necessary in order to get through this with a resolution, a positive resolution on her behalf. We thank you, Lord, for who you've brought alongside her to help her through all of this. Lord, we lift up her friend Karen and her dog Milo as they travel. We ask that you'd give them safety, Lord. And Lord, as they arrive in their new home in Arizona, we ask, Father, that you would get her connected into a good body of believers, a place, Lord, where she can have fellowship and be encouraged in you. And we ask, Lord, that you would bring healing to her dog as well. Father, we lift up Clint and Sarah to you. And Lord, as they are without their belongings, which are in transit but not due to arrive for quite some time, we ask, Lord, that you would give them strength to work with what they have in terms of belongings. And Father, we ask that you would even cause that barge to arrive sooner so they can set up house. And Lord, as they undertake this transition and new responsibilities in Washington, D.C., we thank you, Lord, for what you have done and are continuing to do in them, and that you would strengthen their marriage and draw them both to you. Father, as Clint is desiring to enroll in a master's degree program, we ask, Father, that you would direct his steps to the right place to pursue that for this fall term. Thank you now, Lord, that you see, you hear, and you answer. Just bless Leslie and each one of these individuals that we have prayed for tonight in her email. We trust you and praise you in Jesus' name. Amen. Okay, then I have one from last week that actually got overlooked. And so although we've been praying, we want to bring it to all of you as well so you can join us in prayer. But again, you are listening to Hearts of Love. We're Tom and Debbie Tillman, and our number here in Portland is 503-786-9390. You can also dial 800-845-2162. Our email address is radio@heartsoflove.org. Chris has written in and says she has a torn rotator cuff and tendon, as well as fluid and a displaced ball and socket. Oh, sounds very painful. So she would like prayer for healing for that. And her daughter, Lisson, wants us to pray that she would get back to normal activities, as for quite some time she had just kind of given up on everything. She lives in a group home. Father, we thank you again for who you are. Lord, we lift up the condition of Chris's shoulder, and we ask, Father, for your healing. We ask, Lord, that you would give her doctor wisdom for the best course of action, Lord. If there's physical therapy that she can be doing, or if there is something that she can do apart from surgery, we know that that would, of course, be her first choice. So, Lord, work your work in her body. She's fearfully and wonderfully made in your image. You know, you can heal this torn rotator cuff. So we ask, Lord, that you would be pleased to do that. Lord, we also lift up Lisson to you. We ask, Father, that you would motivate her to be more involved in her group home setting. We ask, Father, that she would find joy and pleasure in the activities that are offered, and just as she interacts with other housemates. Father, thank you now for your hand on this family. Just continue to bless them and strengthen them as they look to you. In Jesus' name, amen. All right, you're listening to Hearts of Love. We're Tom and Debbie Tillman again. Our number, 503-786-9390. Let me say that again a little slower. 503-786-9390 is the number to call if you have something you want to talk about. Maybe you've got issues that you don't know where to turn, who you can trust. We would count it an honor and a privilege to come alongside you with those, whatever it is. 503-786-9390. And again, our email address is radio@heartsoflove.org. And we just got another prayer request. Praise, Tamara is improving from a week ago. Please pray for a full recovery. Pray that Robert can get an appropriate full-time or part-time job. They're asking for prayer for communication in their marriage and their finances. Their goal for next year would be to buy a home. And then it sounds like a dream vacation is that in perhaps 2028, they can go to Israel for a trip. And then they're asking for prayer for a healthy church home for them, and prayers for their four grown children, their salvation of their children. Lord, we come before you and we lift up Robert and Tamara. And first of all, Lord, you know the importance for all of us to be, excuse me, I need water. The importance of all of us to be involved in a good, healthy church home where the Bible is taught with accuracy, with conviction. So, Lord, we ask in Jesus' name that you would lead them to a home, a church where they can call home, where they can find fellowship and good, solid biblical teaching. We also lift up their grown children, and we ask, Father, that you would do a work in their hearts, drawing them to you in saving faith, Lord, showing them that they are each sinners in need of a Savior, and Lord, that your desire, your heart for them would be that they would turn to you and know your peace that passes all understanding. Father, we lift up Tamara and Robert's marriage, and we ask, Father, that you would help them to be better communicators with each other. Lord, that they would season their speech with kindness, with respect, with honor. Lord, that they would as well help them to be good listeners, and that they would truly listen to the heart and the motive behind their each other's communication. Lord, their goal is to buy a house next year, so we ask that you would make provision for an appropriate full-time or part-time job for Robert. We know that he is retired military. Lord, you know what kind of position would be best for him as he seeks to continue looking for employment. So we ask that you would direct his steps to that. And Father, that they would be able to perhaps purchase a home next year and prepare for a trip to Israel in their future. Lord, thank you that Tamara's health is improving. We ask that you would give her a full and complete recovery now. And we thank you, Father, that in their home and in their lives, you see, you hear, and you answer. You are their strength, their hope, their victory. We thank you now, Lord, for the ongoing completion of your good work in them and through them. In Jesus' mighty name, amen. All right, you're listening to Hearts of Love. We're Tom and Debbie, and we'd love to come alongside you with whatever is on your plate right this minute. 503-786-9390 is the number to call. And again, our email is radio@heartsoflove.org.
0: And we'll go back to the phone and Kathleen. Kathleen, you there?
2: Hi.
0: How are you tonight?
2: I'm fine. How are you?
1: We're good. Thank you.
2: Thank you for sharing. That's so nice. Your testimony is, oh my gosh, God is so amazing.
1: Yes, he is.
2: That was something to hear. So, somebody that, you know, a Christian, I don't know if she's Christian, but she did accept Jesus into her heart because she committed suicide.
1: Oh.
2: So, she wasn't like friend because I don't really have friends, but I cared about her a lot.
1: Was she somebody that lived where you live?
2: Yeah, mm-hmm. Yeah, and she was different, you know, and,
1: okay.
2: You know, we just talked and stuff. Okay, so, yeah, that really was hard to hear. But,
1: sure.
2: So what happens, please, because I've heard a couple different stories, and so what happens when someone kills themselves?
1: Well,
2: I know they die, but you know what I'm saying.
1: Yes, I do. I do. You're wondering,
2: okay.
1: Did she go to heaven or hell, right?
2: Right. Thank you.
1: Right. Well, Catholicism would tell us that that's a mortal sin and you automatically go to hell. Okay. That isn't the case. And
2: okay.
1: If you know that she was a born again Christian, in other words, mm-hmm. accepted Jesus Christ as her Lord and Savior, believed on him, then she is in the Lord's presence. She did go to heaven. We're told not to murder by default. That means not taking any life, let alone your own. However, we don't know the mental torment that she perhaps endured or the physical pain that she was bearing up under. God is gracious and merciful in cases like that. I know of someone who many years ago committed suicide, and she lived with horrible, intense pain, and it just got to be too much. And she just didn't feel like she could endure any longer. She was definitely born again. Absolutely. But she took her own life. And that's hard for us to understand if we aren't in that position. It doesn't glorify God by any stretch. And of course, I think it grieves the Holy Spirit.
2: Mm-hmm.
1: And the heart of God that someone mm-hmm. would feel that desperate to do that. But if they have indeed placed their faith and trust in Jesus Christ for their salvation, it's not the best way to enter heaven by any stretch. But I think God is gracious and merciful, and we have no indication that he wouldn't.
2: Well, I feel better hearing that. I'm glad I called because it's weighing on me.
1: Okay.
2: And I remember the last time I saw her trying to get her fire alarm stopped, and she was all excited and how pretty she looked, and everything was amazing. You know, we were talking, and I said, and I asked her, did she ever ask, you know, Jesus into her heart? And she said, yes, I'm going to church tomorrow. She said, she's all excited.
1: Oh,
2: you know?
1: Okay.
2: But she had issues, you know, she was dealing with alcohol and things like that. And
1: okay.
2: So I don't know. I didn't know her really that well, but it's good to know. And can I ask you, please, what is Judaism? I don't have internet, so I can't look that up.
0: Judaism.
1: Judaism.
2: Yeah, Judaism.
0: Well, that's
2: Jewish
0: in the Bible.
1: Yes.
2: I don't know. I feel like I'm Jewish.
0: Yeah, in the Bible, when God chose Abraham, and then Abraham, his son was Isaac, and then his son was Jacob, and then Jacob had 12 sons, and that became the 12 tribes of Israel. So then that became the nation of Israel. Well, once when they left slavery in Egypt, God led them 40 years through the wilderness until they finally made it to the promised land that he gave them to become Israel. The laws that he gave and the sacrificial system, that was Judaism, in a sense. Today, Judaism is the religion of the Jews. However, it's not Christianity, and no one is saved through Judaism except by coming through Jesus Christ. Jesus said, no one comes to the Father except through me. And so there's only salvation through the Lord Jesus Christ.
1: So Judaism is the practice of the Jewish religion.
2: That's what I was trying to ask. I don't know why I said Judaism. That's what I was trying to ask you that. Because the lady that lived in across from me at Christmas time when I was getting her food box, she thought it was going to be presents. And no presents like that. And then she told me her boyfriend's Catholic. She goes, but she's converting into Judaism or something. And I thought, what is that? But I didn't want to ask. Oh, my gosh.
0: So the Bible tells us that after the rapture, there'll be this 7-year tribulation. At the end of the tribulation, all the Jews who are left alive, when Jesus returns, they will recognize him, and they will turn to him all at once, and they will all be saved.
1: That's just the ones that are still alive at the end of the tribulation.
2: I mean, she doesn't believe in, I didn't want to ask, you know, but you don't believe in Jesus. I don't know what, I don't want to ask. So I was curious.
1: Well, they believe that Jesus was a real person, but they do not believe that he was the Son of God. It's the same thing with Muslims. They believe that Jesus was a real person,
2: but not
1: that he was the Son of God. The Jews are still looking for their promised Messiah from the Old Testament. The Old Testament prophesied of a Messiah for them. Well, when the Messiah came, who is Jesus Christ, they rejected mm-hmm. him as their Messiah because he didn't fit what they believed would be the proper criteria for the Messiah. And so they rejected him.
2: Oh, my goodness. All those different things.
1: Yes. There's.
2: Oh, my goodness.
1: There's.
2: But where would she want to change? Oh, I don't understand some of my business.
0: Well, don't worry about it.
1: Yeah, just you.
2: No, I'm not worried. It's just I won't. I don't, next Christmas, I just. She has. But I'd like to pray for her anyway.
1: Sure.
2: And Susan. And
1: Susan.
2: She's in the hospital for 10 days now, and she has kidney dialysis, but she's. She's got a lot of other problems, I guess infections and whatnot, is what her boyfriend said. And then Nikki has cancer, and it's something. She's still alive because nine times. Oh my gosh. Anyway, and then Matthew has kidney dialysis. Those three weigh on my mind. I pray for them a lot.
1: Okay, well, we can certainly pray for them too.
2: And this is kind of and Vicky, please. I'm sorry. And this is because I don't usually do this.
1: That's okay.
2: Vicky has, she's kidney dialysis, and she's already, and after that, she's had a stroke, and then she's had a heart attack, and then she's had a few more things happen. So it's something.
1: Lots of health issues.
2: She's a Christian. Oh my gosh. So, oh my gosh. The first time I talked to her. And this one might be a silly one, okay? Safeway. You know, the grocery store Safeway.
1: Uh-huh.
2: There's only one. This is a small place, St. John. So a lot of people have to walk to the store there. That's the closest grocery store for them. And there's so many people stealing that I notice they're ordering less and less stuff, like not as much as in there as like used to be. I don't know if they're getting ready to shut it down, but I'm going to pray. I mean, I've been praying. I'm like, please, Lord, because I don't know what these people are going to do. Because most of them don't have cars.
1: Okay.
2: So it's really weighing on me for them.
1: Okay.
2: You know. Okay. Thank you so much.
1: Sure. All right. Let's go ahead and pray, Kathleen.
2: Thank you.
1: Father God, thank you for who you are. Lord, we just lift up the family of this lady who committed suicide, as well as the people in Kathleen's building. Lord, And Kathleen, it's disturbing, it's very troubling and heartbreaking when someone takes their own life because life feels too difficult, too big to maneuver, to handle. Lord, we just ask that you would minister to Kathleen's heart as well as this lady's family and neighbors. Father, we lift up Susan to you and Nikki and Matthew and Vicky, Lord, with the health issues that they have, Lord, with their the struggles that they have. We ask, Father, that you would meet them, Lord, for those who don't know you, Lord, that they would come to the knowledge of Jesus Christ as Lord and Savior. Thank you for Kathleen's heart for these people and just show her how to pray for each one of them. And then, Lord, we do lift up the situation, the potential situation, it sounds like, with the Safeway store that Kathleen is telling us about. Father, where there is more and more theft that is taking place, and it seems perhaps they are not restocking shelves very much, Lord, you know what the future holds for this store, and you know those who individuals who depend on its location. So, Father, we ask that you would give those who are making any kind of decisions regarding that local Safeway store, we ask that you'd give them wisdom in managing it, in alleviating theft, and in trying to keep it open for those who depend on it so, so urgently. Thank you now for your hand on Kathleen. Bless her throughout this week with your peace, your presence, Lord, your provision in every way. In Jesus' mighty name, amen.
2: Amen. Okay, thank you, both of you. Thank you very much.
1: You're very welcome, Kathleen. You have a good week.
2: Have a blessed morning.
1: Thank you. Thank you.
2: Okay, you
1: all
2: too.
1: Right. God bless you. Good night.
2: Okay, bye-bye.
0: 503-786-9390. And back to Laura. Laura, you there?
3: Yep, I'm here. I just forgot to say that I wanted to have prayers for my mom. It's a blessing, actually. Her blood clot is disintegrating.
0: Good.
3: Which is very exciting news, because if it broke off, it could have went into her heart and not been good. So
1: mm-hmm.
3: She has got, I don't know how many shots left, but I did tell her, I said, Mom, it's very possible that you could be allergic to the needle. Because when I was doing dialysis, they did the catheter in my chest, and then they put it in my arm. But I said I was allergic to the needle.
1: Hmm.
3: So we went from one size to another, but did it slowly, you know, not like went from the smaller one to the bigger one or whatever. But I was allergic to the needle.
1: Huh.
3: So I told my mom, maybe you are too, because you're getting these bruises that are brutal.
1: Hmm. Okay, I've never heard of such a thing, being allergic to the needle, because they're surgical steel.
3: Right, but you could be, because I was allergic to it. So I don't know if it was the, you know, what kind it was or what, but
1: okay.
3: Now that they have the correct needle, it makes a big difference.
1: Okay, sure, it would. Okay, well, let's pray for your mom.
3: Yeah, thank you.
1: Mm-hmm. Lord, we come before you and we lift up Laura's mom, and we ask, Father, that you would just continue dissolving the blood clot, and Lord, that the injections that she is receiving, Lord, would have the maximum benefit in her body to bring about the destruction, the complete destruction of this blood clot. Thank you now, Lord, for your hand on her, and we'll just commit her to you, Lord, thanking you that you know exactly what needs to take place. So work your work as only you can. In Jesus' mighty name, amen.
3: Thank you so much. I'm sorry I forgot it earlier, but
1: okay.
3: At least I got a hold of you before you guys left.
0: Very good.
1: All right. God bless you, Laura.
3: Thank you so much. Have a good night, guys.
1: All right. You too. Good night.
0: 503-786-9390. All right. What do you have there, dear?
1: All right. Let me make sure that I don't have any more emails here at the moment. Nope. Okay. All right. In the absence of any calls or emails at the moment, perhaps you're listening and you don't have a relationship with Almighty God through the work of Jesus Christ, his only begotten Son, that he accomplished on the cross for you. Maybe you're not even quite sure what all that really means. Or perhaps tonight you have walked away, like we talked about earlier this evening at the beginning of the program, where Isaiah exhorted the people, return to the Lord. God loves us, and he has good plans for us according to his word. In fact, the prophet Jeremiah spoke these words from the Lord. The Lord said through him, "For I know the plans that I have for you, declares the Lord, plans for your welfare, for your good, and not for calamity or evil, to give you a future and a hope." Who doesn't want to have a good future and hope? Jesus said, "Peace I leave with you. My peace I give to you, not as the world gives, do I give to you. Don't let your heart be troubled, nor let it be fearful." Are you looking for peace tonight? Jesus is the Prince of Peace. And knowing where we will spend eternity, knowing that God loves us and cares for us, and knowing that his presence, his word assures us he never leaves us or forsakes us, that can give us peace. So the invitation that Jesus gives us is, he said, come unto me, all who are weary and heavy laden, and I will give you rest. Are you weary tonight? Because God was willing to reach down to us. The Bible says, for God so loved the world that he gave his only begotten Son, that is Jesus, that whoever believes in him should not perish, but have eternal life. Jesus said the thief, who is Satan, comes only to steal and kill and destroy. But Jesus said, I came that they might have life and have it abundantly. Life. Abundant life now. Eternal life when we breathe our last. But our sin separates us from God. That's the problem that we have. The prophet Isaiah said, but your sins have separated you from your God. And the Bible says, for all have sinned and fall short of the glory of God. And that the wages of sin is death. But the free gift of God is eternal life in Jesus, our Lord. See, God loves us just as we are. So much so that the Bible says God demonstrates his own love toward us, and that while we were yet still sinners, Christ died for us. There's only one way, the Bible says, that we can be forgiven and come into fellowship with God. Jesus said, I am the way and the truth and the life. No one comes to the Father but through me. When he says no one comes to the Father, that means no one enters heaven where Almighty God, the Father, lives, abides. No one comes to the Father but through me, Jesus said. The Bible says that Jesus says, I stand at the door of your heart, and knock. If anyone hears my voice and opens the door, I will come into him and will dine with him and he with me. Do you hear, do you sense, do you feel God knocking on the door of your heart right now, tonight? Have you heard him? Have you heard him saying, I love you. I died for you. The Bible says, as many as received him, to them he gave the right to become children of God, even to those who believe in his name. And here's how simple it is. The Bible says, if you confess with your mouth Jesus as Lord and believe in your heart that God raised him from the dead, you shall be saved. It also says, if we confess our sins, he is faithful and righteous to forgive us our sins and to cleanse us from all unrighteousness. In other words, give us a fresh start. Make me a new person. In light of all of that, can you really think of any good reason why right now, tonight, you shouldn't receive and acknowledge Jesus Christ as your Lord and Savior? Would you like to pray with me right now? If so, from your heart, repeat after me this simple prayer. Lord God, I am a sinner. I know I can't pay the penalty for my sin. I believe that Jesus Christ is the Son of God, and that he lived a perfect and sinless life, that he died on the cross to pay the penalty for my sin. I believe that you raised him from the dead, just like the Bible says. I ask you to forgive me of all my sins and to make me a new person, just like the Bible says. Lord Jesus, I ask you to come into my heart and live inside of me and fill me with your Holy Spirit. I confess and repent and turn from my sin. And right now, I confess Jesus Christ as my Lord and Savior. And I pray this in Jesus' name. Amen. The Bible says that whoever will call upon the name of the Lord will be saved. If you did that tonight by just repeating from your heart, genuinely meaning what we just prayed, the Bible says you're saved. Whoever will call upon the name of the Lord will be saved. And the assurance that we receive from the Bible is that whoever has the Son, which is Jesus, has the life. He who does not have the Son of God does not have the life, the abundant life that Jesus died to give us. These things I have written to you who believe in the name of the Son of God, in order that you may know that you have eternal life. Not in order that you may hope or think about the possibility of having, but it says God wrote these things to us who believe in the name of the Son of God in order that we may know, have complete assurance that you have eternal life. The Bible says, therefore, if anyone be in Christ, he's a new creation. Old things are passed away. Behold, all things are becoming new. That means you're a new creation in Christ because you've trusted Jesus Christ as your Lord and Savior. And did you know there is absolutely, positively nothing that can ever separate you from the love of God, which is in Christ Jesus? Paul said in the book of Romans, he said, for I am convinced, not that I'm hoping, I am convinced. In other words, he knows beyond a shadow of a doubt that neither death, nor life, nor angels, nor principalities, nor things present, nor things to come, nor powers, nor height, nor depth, nor any other created thing shall ever be able to separate us from the love of God, which is in Christ Jesus, our Lord. Nothing can separate us from God's love. And here's the wonderful thing. God is not finished with us, and he never will be this side of heaven. The Bible says, I am confident of this very thing. He who began a good work in you will perfect it until the day of Christ Jesus. He doesn't leave us to flounder on our own. to try and figure out things in the future. God is at work in us to perfect us until the day of Christ Jesus. We'll never be perfect. We still have our sin nature. But with Christ's help on a daily basis, we can put to death our flesh and know the abundant life that Jesus died to give us. The Bible says it is God who is at work in you, both to will and to work for his good pleasure. And is there rejoicing over your decision? You bet. The Bible says that there is joy in the presence of the angels of God over one sinner who repents. Over just one, the angels are rejoicing. God said through the prophet Jeremiah, I have loved you with an everlasting love. With an everlasting love. God's, there's nothing that we could ever do that would cause God to love us any more or any less than he does right this moment. Because the Bible says that perfect love casts out fear. There is no fear in love. Perfect love casts out fear. So we no longer have to fear death. We no longer have to fear people. We no longer have to fear that God will change his mind and not love us anymore. He's not capricious. He's not like that. He's not like us humans that decide, I don't love you anymore. God's love is perfect. And perfect love casts out fear. The Bible says, the truth makes you free. You shall know the truth, and the truth shall make you free. Knowing the truth about who we are in Christ, and knowing the truth about who God is and what he did for us through Jesus Christ makes us free, free to live with hope, with joy, victory, free to make choices that will lead us ultimately to victory. The Bible says, the Son shall make you free. You shall be free indeed. We no longer have to be slaves to sin, in bondage to all kinds of addictions. Do you know, you can be addicted to lying as every bit as much as addicted to stealing or to sugar, or to pornography, or gambling, or alcohol, or watching TV 24/7. It doesn't matter. An addiction can be anything that sets itself up above the knowledge of who God is, and that's idolatry. Addiction is idolatry. Idolizing something above God. We can be free from that. Jesus Christ said, the Son shall make you free. You shall be free indeed. The way to get to know God and to serve him and know that freedom and be transformed is through the washing of the water of the Word of God. In John chapter 8, in verse 31. Jesus said, if you abide in my word, then you are true.

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3: The Word of God, and allowing Him to be our strength, to be our hope. We are overcomers through God, but we can't know that overcoming power and presence apart from the Word of God, because that is where we get to know Him. Jude closed out his little epistle with this. He said, "Now to Him, to God, who is able to keep you from stumbling and to make you stand in the presence of His glory, blameless with great joy, to the only God, our Savior, through Jesus Christ our Lord, be glory, majesty, dominion, and authority before all time and now and forever." He exhorts us in verse 21, "Keep yourselves in the love of God, waiting anxiously for the mercy of our Lord Jesus Christ to eternal life." And when he closed out this little epistle, this letter, he said, "Now to Him who is able to keep you from stumbling and to make you stand in the presence of His glory, blameless with great joy." Is that your goal? That's my goal. I don't want to stumble. I don't want to be tripped up by anything of this life that would attempt to derail me from walking close to Almighty God. I want to stand firm in His presence, in the glory of His presence, blameless with great joy. And it is Jesus Christ, clothed in Him, His robes of righteousness, that enable us to stand blameless before Almighty God when we stand before Him in eternity. So I will repeat what Jude said: to the only God, our Savior, through Jesus Christ, our Lord, be glory, majesty, dominion, and authority before all time, and now, and forever. Amen. People, I say it every week, we're going to say it again. Get into God's Word, immerse yourself there, let Him feed you, nourish you, encourage you, correct you, refine you, that you would stand strong before Him, blameless in Jesus Christ. God bless you. Good night.
4: Good night.
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0: Until then, get into God's Word, the Bible, and seek Him with all your heart. 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
2: Just a few clouds as we go through the night with lows in the upper 50s and a light northwest wind. Sunny on Monday, and there could be some areas of smoke with highs near 90. Mostly clear Monday night, lows in the lower 60s. Mostly sunny and upper 80s on Tuesday. I'm meteorologist Matthew Harding on KPDQ.
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7: Well, welcome to Family Talk, the broadcast division of the Dr. James Dobson Family Institute. I'm Roger Marsh. We are so glad you've joined us today. And today on Family Talk, we are joined by a woman who has kicked up a lot of dust in the media circles over the past couple of years, but with good reason. Megan Basham, whose career has taken a fascinating path. She began as a journalist covering Hollywood and movies and popular culture before she made the transition into investigative reporting that focused on the cultural and financial and bureaucratic influences that shape Christian organizations and the church on the whole. Now, Megan is a wife, she is a mother, she's an author, she's a journalist, she's a cultural commentator, and her work encourages Christians to think carefully and biblically about the ideas that are shaping our world through the lens of Scripture. Today, she serves as a reporter for the Daily Wire. She's the author of two books, and her most recent book is the one you may be well aware of. It's called Shepherds for Sale, How Evangelical Leaders Traded the Truth for a Leftist Agenda. It explores questions surrounding influence, accountability, and the challenges facing the church in today's cultural landscape. Now, today we're going to talk with Megan about her journey as a journalist that would lead her to reporting on entertainment, to investigating the issues that affect the world around us, and also talk about what it's like to be a wife and a mom and a cancer patient and survivor simultaneously. Megan Basham, welcome to Dr. James Dobson's Family Talk. If Dr. Dobson had not gone home to be with the Lord last August, I know he would be sitting right here and he'd say, Megan, I am so proud of you.
8: Well, thank you. And I can't tell you what a thrill it is to be on the program founded by Dr. James Dobson. So, you know, he was a hugely formative influence in my life and in my parents' life. And, you know, I've done a lot of coverage of Dr. Dobson myself. So just really grateful to be here.
7: Well, I'm hoping, I was pleasantly surprised to see he didn't show up in Shepherd for sale. So, I mean, that's a good, we're off to a good start here. Yeah, you know, but I think that it is difficult though. And what Doctor would say is, look, you have to stand for what is right. I mean, the family was the vehicle, as he used to say, for leading people to Christ. And when you take a bold stand, sometimes it gets a little hot under the collar just because people are looking at what you're saying and they might realize, hey, there's a shred or two of truth in what's going on here. What was it that led to, it's kind of an interesting journey, but led to the Shepherds for Sale book, because you actually worked for World Magazine for more than a decade. And it was after you left World that this book kind of came about. Kind of fill in the gaps for us, for our listeners who may not be fully aware.
8: Yeah, so it was all very sort of providential and organic. I absolutely feel that God positioned me to be a person to write this book when I wasn't looking to write this book. So as you said, Roger, I was a journalist at World Magazine. I was a co-host of their daily news podcast, The World and Everything in It, along with Mary Reichert and Nick Eicher and Myrna Brown, who, if you listen to that program, wonderful hosts, and they all still remain really good friends. But some things started to come in to World, which I want to, you know, preface this by saying they are one of the success stories that I would highlight, that, you know, they kind of dealt with some of this woke incursion and they successfully dealt with it. But in the meantime, as that was going on, I, as a mom who didn't cover this kind of hot button political wrangling that much, started to notice things coming into the church that were new to me, and I didn't know what to make of them. So I had colleagues at work at that time who objected to my interviewing Vody Bakum, for example, when his book Fault Lines came out, because I think they found the premise of that book, that there was something wrong with the anti-racism and DEI and critical race theory, the arguments that those kind of philosophies were making. These colleagues kind of bought into it. So they were offended by things like when I would interview Vody Bakum or Ryan Bomberger or other, not just Christians, but Black Christians who were critical of this movement. So, you know, that created a point of tension. And at the same time that that was going on, I started to experience it a little bit in our personal lives as well. So my kids were at a small Christian school. We were at a different church at that point. And I remember one day the children's ministry director sent out an email, and this was in 2020 after George Floyd's death. And it included resources on how to talk to our kids about their white privilege. And that was, yeah, really the record scratch moment for me, that I went, what's happening here? You know, the same things that I find disquieting at work, some of these influences, I'm also seeing it in our church. And I was seeing, not to quite the degree, but similar things happening at our children's school. And so, and this was a small Christian school. So I was just starting to go, what's happening here, Lord? And so around this time, as there was some conflict with some of the, and I'm going to use this word freely because I think it applied to these woke colleagues. As that friction was going on, some of them left and departed to Christianity Today, which I think was a much better fit for them. And in the meantime, I happened to do an interview with Andrew Klavan of the Daily Wire.
7: Yes.
8: And he's, you know, a brilliant novelist, wonderful commentator. We disagree on some things in terms of church doctrine, but I love Andrew and it was a great interview. And so afterwards, I asked him, it was just like the picture he painted of what the Daily Wire was doing was so exciting and inspiring to me. And I knew at that point that I had seen these influences and I wanted to write about them. And it was hard to write about them from within the evangelical house. So I just happened to ask Andrew, I said, gosh, you know, do you guys feel like you'd have any room for me over there? And he said, well, send me your resume. So just a little bit in a fit of pique, after some conflict with one of those more woke colleagues, I did. And then I kind of forgot about it. And then a few weeks later, I received a call from someone at the Daily Wire, Cabot Phillips. If you watch our programs regularly, he's the host of Livewire. He messaged me and said, hey, we'd love to interview you. And so I started talking to them about covering culture and social issues and entertainment. But I also said in that interview, listen, I see some things happening in the church that are concerning to me, and I'd like to write about them. Would you be open to that? And he's like, yeah, absolutely. You know, as long as the reporting is sound and you can back it up, come on over and write it. So I did. And the first couple of stories I did in that vein, one was on immigration, and it kicked up a little bit of dust at that point. That was probably my first shepherds for sale type story. And then I did a story on National Institutes of Health director Francis Collins.
9: Oh, yes.
8: And yes, and how he was making the circuit to all of the evangelical outlets and doing interviews with high profile pastors and evangelical figures. And none of them were pushing back. And journalistically, I sat there and went, I know that he is making claims that cannot be supported by the evidence, or at least are highly questionable. And yet no one was pushing back on him. And not only that, they were sort of bolstering things that, to me as a Christian, I went, well, we should have some big questions when a government official comes out and says, you need to shut down your churches or you're not loving your neighbor or being a good Christian. I went, okay, this claim deserves some scrutiny, and nobody was scrutinizing it.
9: Yes.
8: So I published a piece on it, and that blew up. And at that point, an editor reached out to me and said, wow, you really seem to have struck a nerve. Do you think there's a book here? And I said, you know, I think there is, but let's start doing some investigating and find out. And kind of the rest was history.
9: So you actually did research on this. And I say that somewhat sarcastically, but you did research on this as opposed to finding some talking points and some memes and things that are existing on social media that we all know are true. And I recall during that same period, I was hosting a radio program in the Los Angeles area, and BioLogos was, you know, one of always pushing for coming at us with, you know, this is their view of the world. And that they had a new president, and Francis Collins had launched it. And they said, oh, you know what? Well, he's going to be available for the interview too. It was the shortest interview I ever did, because I asked him one question about NIH and he refused to do any more talking. And I thought, well, no, wait a minute. We're Christians, right? We're all on the same team, right? You know, I mean, he got indignant. Well, we have an $800 million budget. And I thought, oh, okay, well, this is very interesting. So I'm not surprised that you ran into some opposition. But at the same time, though, you're a wife, you're a mom, you're a believer. You've had that, Megan Basham, you've had that story that so many of us do, where you grow up in the church and then you go to college and decide, yeah, maybe church isn't for me. And that's well documented. I read an essay you wrote for First Things a few years ago about what it was like for you to kind of come back to faith. How do you think that is influencing what you're doing right now? The fact that you had that foundation, you wandered from it, you've kind of lived the cultural dream. If as far as what's happened in the world, and especially in American landscaping. And now here you are saying, I'm a believer. This is real for me, my husband, for my daughters. And we need to tell the truth about these things.
8: Yes. And if I can preface this, Roger, it's funny that you tell that story about Francis Collins, because I actually had a similar experience, which I recounted in Shepherds for Sale, where he was doing some kind of high school curriculum and they were wanting to promote this high school science curriculum for Christian schools. And there were some things in that science curriculum I had an issue with, too, that, you know, was kind of evolutionary theology and that kind of thing, you know, Adam and Eve being hominids and, you know, some doctrinal things I disagreed with. But, you know, when I got the email saying, would you be interested in interviewing Francis Collins? I immediately went, yes, please.
9: Of course.
8: And I signed up for an interview slot, and they agreed, and they're like, great. Yes. You know, so I'm scheduled. And literally I was sitting there, it was past time for our appointment. I'm waiting for him to show up, and I'm going, okay, we're now 5 minutes past our interview time, 10 minutes, you know, my little Zoom screen, 10 minutes past our interview time. And then finally it blinked out. And I ended up talking to the PR company, who gave me the runaround a little bit first. And then they finally admitted he recognized my name. And they just like summarily like closed the Zoom feed and canceled the interview past the time that it was scheduled. So that was pretty wild. But get back to your question. I just had to share that, you know, that wasn't the same experience.
9: Yes.
8: But to get to your question, Roger, yes. That was part of why I think I feel so defensive of the church's mission, and that it shouldn't concern itself with, you know, worldly, trendy, political ideologies. So I basically crawled to Christ out of a mire of drug addiction, alcohol abuse. I've joked that you can colloquially call it party girl, but I was at Arizona State University. This is probably still true of Arizona State, unfortunately, but it was like the number one party school, according to Playboy, at the time that I was there. And I very much participated in that culture, which, you know, in the nighttime seems pretty fun. And in the daytime, as someone who grew up in a Christian home, but I don't think I was a believer at that time because I had no sustained interest in spiritual things. But there was still enough of the knowledge of the truth that I felt guilt and conviction, which you should feel when you're sinning. So,
9: yes, perfectly normal.
8: So, as you said, I kind of detailed in First Things how some medieval English literature in my degree program of English literature at that time was part of what led me back to Christ. But when I saw these things coming into the church, I think that's part of why I so fiercely wanted to protect what the gospel is, that we don't change the definition of the gospel, because you started to hear that everything was a quote unquote gospel issue. Like if you didn't take a particular position on Black Lives Matter, well, that was a gospel issue. Or if you didn't take a particular position on immigration, that was a gospel issue. And I was someone who went, no, that is not the gospel. You know, these are things that they may be important issues and we can debate them, but they are not the gospel. And we need to not be confused or muddy what the gospel is, because it is the power of life to save people like I was. Amen. And so I wanted to protect that for the next Megan, who, you know, she's not coming to the church to hear a lecture about her white privilege. She is somebody who is maybe ensnared in sin. She has these chains and she wants to hear about freedom in Christ. She doesn't want to hear how she possesses white guilt. And so all of that was what was really motivating for me. And I'll be honest, I felt angry about it when I saw this kind of thing, because I remembered who I was. And I just thought, particularly during COVID, when you had all of these ministry leaders saying, it's fine that we're shutting down churches. It's fine that in a moment of national and international crisis, when so many people were looking for hope, they were looking for the truth of the gospel. They were looking for some optimism about what the future might hold. And they were looking to be told, hey, God sees you. He knows what's happening here. This is not a surprise to him. And instead, we had so many ministry leaders saying it was fine to shut the churches. It was fine to not be doing ministry during that time. And you had people who were drug addicts, like I was, who were abusing alcohol, who were dying for not being told the truth during this time. And they needed those ministries. So, you know, I felt pretty impassioned about it. And that was a big part of what started motivating me to write about it.
9: Megan Basham is our guest today here on Dr. James Dobson's Family Talk. I'm Roger Marsh. We have a link for her book, Shepherds for Sale, up at jdfi.org. We'll also link that First Things article as well. Let's talk about the book for just a brief moment longer here, simply because there are a lot of people. I know it was very eye-opening for me. There are some folks in there that I have talked to before. I wouldn't necessarily call them great friends, but I've always held their ministries in high regard. Mm-hmm. And then you read a book like this, you say, now, wait a minute, I hadn't thought about that. And I didn't, it wasn't just a wholesale, now I'm on a campaign to blow them off the face of the earth, but rather I appreciated the fact that you did the due diligence. You had, as they say in the culture, you had receipts, you know, that were right there for us. And I'm thinking, because you're a mom, you're a wife, you're a believer who's very active in this battle, you're basically saying, look, if we are taking our calling as Christians seriously, we have to acknowledge that there are political influences that are hindering the church. There are financial interests that have possibly even compromised some Christian leaders in ministries. Was there any one ministry in particular to where you said, oh, no, not them. Please, God, not them. Or was it all pretty much you kind of had a feeling because of your investigative chops, your journalistic background, you knew where this was going to wind up?
8: Yeah, it was both. So there were certainly some large ministries where I went, I knew what they were doing. And I knew that there was very likely, even before I found the money trail, that it was very likely, you know, knowing what I had known from covering some secular political organizations, that there's probably some funding that is influencing this. So if you look at an organization like the Evangelical Immigration Table, I didn't know who was funneling money to them initially, but, you know, pretty quickly I was able to determine, yes, the denials that they did not receive any funding from George Soros's Open Society Foundation were obviously false. And George Soros's own board books from his foundation acknowledge that, yes, we gave money to the umbrella group of the Evangelical Immigration Table, an organization called the National Immigration Forum, which is secular and left, that they were taking money from George Soros and other left-wing foundations. And they were using that to create this evangelical front group to move resistant evangelicals on the issue of endorsing amnesty type policies. So I knew that was going on, but it's also understandable. And it's part of why I wrote the book, was that there were organizations that were connected to the evangelical immigration table who were involved in some of their work. You know, I think I saw something like Prison Fellowship or someone like that, you know, people that I respect and like.
9: Sure.
8: And that's why it's important to distinguish. Okay, you have the people who, the leaders who are in bed with some of these secular left-wing organizations who are taking that funding, but you also have people who are well-meaning and are busy and, you know, high-profile pastors who signed some of these letters who I like, you know, people I listen to and respect. Mm-hmm. But I also wanted to inform some of these pastors that, look, you need to understand how this game works because you're busy guys and you don't know. So the way it would work is, for example, the evangelical immigration table would draft a letter of general principles saying something like, we want to acknowledge that, you know, everyone who is coming into the country illegally bears the image of God, and we should love these people and we should care for their spiritual and material needs. And all of that is something that I think any Christian could agree with. Yes. So what would happen is these high profile ministry leaders and pastors get a call from a friend who's connected to the evangelical immigration table, and they will say, will you sign this letter? You know, it's a general statement of principles, and the pastor reads it and thinks, well, my friend is encouraging me to sign it, and I trust my friend, and these are all things that I can agree with, because why wouldn't you? I would agree with them too. Mm-hmm. And what they don't know is that those letters that they signed would then be taken to the GOP member of Congress in that state or in the current administration, and it would be used to then say, look, evangelicals support this particular policy. Now, that's different from the general statement of principles that the high-profile pastor or ministry leader agreed to. So they would not realize, hey, when I signed that letter saying I agree with this, that letter was then going to be taken and used to say evangelicals agree with something much more than that letter stated. So it's kind of a cute little game. And so, it was disappointing to see some of the people that I like and trust signing some of these letters, but it's also understandable that they're not all cynical old journalists, so they don't know how this game is played. And so, you know, some of them I did mention in the book, but not everyone. And, you know, this has been kind of a point of contention because the title is Shepherds for Sale. And to be honest, I don't think this is entirely a genuine critique, but some people would say, well, because that was the title, if anyone was in the book, that means you were saying they were for sale. And that's not the case. You know, there are people who were for sale. And as you said, Roger, I document, okay, here's who they were taking money from. You know, the organizations that were taking money from: George Soros, Bill Gates, Mark Zuckerberg, eBay founder Pierre Omidyar, and many, many more. There are those people, that's one group, but there are also the people who were downstream from them, who were being influenced by what they were doing. They were being drawn into these spheres of influence. And so it is important to distinguish between both of them. And my book covers both. And the title should be read as, you know, a general title that applies to those who were taking money and doing this influence peddling, not necessarily every single person who was involved in these organizations.
9: Well, and I appreciate you saying that, Megan Basham, because I know there are those in the body of Christ and people who are kind of straddling the fence maybe a little bit, you know, in terms of, well, I used to be part of the evangelical, you know, mob or whatever they call it, but now I'm on the outside and I'm an outlier and I'm going to point the finger at, you know, I'll do the expose for you. I won't mention names here. Right. And I understand that there's definitely that need to know, I think, you know, I mean, it's healthy, you know, to ask the question, did you realize this is who you're aligning yourself with? But at the same time, the thing I've always appreciated about your work just from afar, and this is our first time meeting, is the fact that you approached it from a, hey, if you didn't know, then now you know. And if you do know, my question is, why are you doing this? I mean, I think it's a fair question rather than saying, I'm trying to build a base, I'm trying to build an audience. I mean, God has blessed your ministry remarkably even before the book came out. And now you've got this, you know, kind of cultural lightning rod for a whole generation. And we are coming up here on the end of part one of our conversation. So I have to ask you the question, Megan, will you be able to join us again next time so we can continue this dialogue on the next edition of Dr. James Dobson's Family Talk?
8: Yes, absolutely. For Dr. James Dobson's Family Talk, anything.
9: Well, we have only scratched the surface here, and there is plenty more to come in part two of my conversation with journalist and author Megan Basham. So be sure to join us again next time for another edition of Dr. James Dobson's Family Talk, and we'll hear that conclusion. By the way, if you'd like to hear this program again or pass it along to a friend who might be wrestling with some of these same questions, you'll find the audio online at jdfi.org. And while you're there, you can also learn more about Megan Basham's latest book. It's called Shepherds for Sale. Again, you'll find all that information and more at drjamesdobson.org, or if it's just easier, go to jdfi.org. You know, Megan Basham's reporting gets at something we care about here at the Dr. James Dobson Family Institute. 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Box 39000, Colorado Springs, Colorado, the zip code 80949. Well, I'm Roger Marsh, and on behalf of all of us here at Family Talk and the Dr. James Dobson Family Institute, thanks so much for listening today. Be sure to join us again next time right here for part two of my conversation with Megan Basham, as we'll continue discussing a Christian journalist's fight against secular ideology. 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
10: So many parents ask me how they can keep that curiosity alive in their children. 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How do you figure hitting averages? 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
9: For more information, visit drdobsonminute.org. 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
15: Let me take a quick poll. How many of you have heard of the Beatles? Raise your hand. You've heard of the Beatles, okay? How many of you have never heard of the Beatles before? I'm talking about a band, not bugs, by the way. Well, years ago in the 60s, when the Beatles were at the very peak of their popularity, John Lennon made a very controversial statement. We're more popular than Jesus now, speaking of the Beatles. I don't know which will go first, rock and roll or Christianity, end quote. Dear John, who's more popular now? The Beatles have been long broken up, but Jesus, in a way, is more popular than ever. In fact, I read an interesting article in the news the other day with a headline, "The Popular Jesus is Emerging." It can be debated whether or not America is a Christian nation, but one thing is certain, according to author Stephen Prothero, everybody loves Jesus. And it's not just the usual suspects. In addition to Christians, America has Hindus, Jews, Buddhists, and atheists who adore Jesus. This obsession with Jesus is unparalleled, end quote. Fascinating. So I close by asking you, do you know Jesus? He stands at the door and he knocks, and he says if we'll hear his voice and open the door, he'll come in. If you've never asked Jesus to come into your life, why don't you do it right now?
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0: Getting back into some Bible teaching now and going verse by verse with Pastor Brett Metter of Athey Creek Church. 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
1: It says, and there came thither certain Jews from Antioch and Iconium who persuaded the people, and having stoned Paul, drew him out of the city. And the next day he departed with Barnabas to Derbe.
2: Pastor Brett Metter reflects on our call to steadfastness with Paul and Barnabas.
1: You're one to share the gospel with people. You know, don't be surprised if you go through trials and troubles. That's just part of the job description. But let's remember Paul and Barnabas. They got up, dusted themselves off, and went in and just kept preaching.
2: As they continued their first missionary journey in Acts 14, Paul and Barnabas encountered extraordinary opportunities, but also fierce opposition. But despite the violent uprisings and even near-death experience for Paul, Pastor Brett Metter notes in Today's Word, they continued performing miracles, preaching the gospel, and strengthening the faith of new believers.
1: We left off on our first missionary journey of Paul. Thus far, we kind of saw, you know, bounce to, you know, Cyprus and the two main cities there, Salamis and Paphos, and then Perga, and then Antioch. And then Iconium was where we left off. And things start to heat up there in Iconium here in chapter 14. Let's read verse 1. It says, and it came to pass in Iconium that they went both together into the synagogue of the Jews, and so spake, that a great multitude of both of the Jews and also the Greeks believed. So, good news. This is people believing. They're hearing the word and believing. But, there's always the but there, verse 2. But the unbelieving Jews stirred up the Gentiles and made their minds evil affected against the brethren. Paul and Barnabas are preaching the truth. And what do these people do? They come and dilute the truth with poison, falsities. And sadly, it's going to cause quite the stir here. So let's take a look. It goes on in verse 3. It says, long time, therefore, abode they, speaking boldly in the Lord. In other words, Paul and Barnabas didn't give up. When the poison was being put out, Paul and Barnabas said, we're going to hunker down and keep preaching. They kept going a long time, boldly in the Lord, which gave testimony unto the word of his grace and granted signs and wonders to be done by their hands. Notice how they handled the poison. And this is something in a culture of poisonous words. How did they handle it? We can learn from this. Number one, they started speaking about the grace of God. That's what it says here. While they were bashing the truth, the Jews, Paul and Barnabas just focused, even as it says in verse 3, they gave testimony unto the word of his grace. How can the people of Iconium, the pagans there, turn toward Jesus? His kindness. Remember, Romans 2:4, it says, it's the Lord's goodness that leads men, or kindness that leads men to repentance. That's the right thing to do. God has a deep love for each person in Iconium. And Paul and Barnabas are trying to reach them with his grace. That's pretty important. The second thing that they do here is they keep preaching the grace of God to the people, but then they also start doing miracles, signs and wonders. These guys went and preached the word first. The word was the priority, and it seems to me that the miracles came after. And that's kind of the perfect order. I believe that's the order that Jesus talks about. In Mark chapter 16, if you recall, when Jesus is kind of signing off in the Gospel of Mark, he says, and these things shall follow them that believe. In my name they shall cast out devils. They shall speak with new tongues. They shall take up serpents. And if they drink any deadly thing, it shall not hurt them. They shall lay hands on the sick, and they shall recover. This is what Jesus said. But one of the things that I love about this to remind, what does it say at the beginning? These signs shall follow them that believe. One of the things we've done wrong, it's not following after signs and wonders, it's the signs and wonders that follow after the believers. I think some churches have got that backwards. You first, the followers of Jesus, they're saved by the word of God and discipled, and then the signs and wonders follow them that believe, not believers following after signs and wonders. That's a real problem. Well, all that to say, I do believe in miracles. Don't diminish that, but let's keep our priorities straight is kind of the idea. Well, verse 4, it says, but the multitude of the city was divided, and part held with the Jews and part with the apostles. This is the first time, by the way, Paul and Barnabas are called apostles. Apostle means sent out, sent one. Verse 5, and when there was an assault made, both of the Gentiles and also of the Jews with their rulers, to use them despitefully and stone them. Oh man, things are heating up in Iconium. It was just them preaching, and now that, you know, they're actually talking of stoning people to death. And there's kind of a war starting, a riot almost, between the Gentiles and the Jews. They were wanting to kill them because of sharing the gospel message. Can you imagine that? Well, verse 6 says they were aware of it, of the, you know, division, the possible violence. And so they fled to Lystra and Derbe, cities of Lycaonia, and unto the region that it, lieth round about. And there they preached the gospel. Wherever they go, man, now they're running for their lives. They're fleeing Iconium, it says in verse 8. And there sat a certain man at Lystra, impotent in his feet, being a cripple from his mother's womb, who had never walked. The same heard Paul speak, who steadfastly beholding him and perceiving that he had faith to be healed, said with a loud voice, stand upright on thy feet. And he leapt and walked. I love that. This guy's walking and leaping. He's been crippled from his birth. What a testimony to the people of Lystra. But there's something that's kind of specific here. You notice that there was this whole thing where in verse 9, you know, Paul is steadfastly beholding this guy. What does that mean? It means he looked at him intently. And it's a funny thing. He was looking for, it seems, faith. He was looking for faith. Do you remember the Lord, when he healed the man sick of the palsy, when the guys lowered their buddy down to the, through the roof? And it says, and when Jesus saw whose faith? The man on the bed? No, the four buddies. When he saw the faith of the four dudes that lowered him, then he turned and said, your sins are forgiven you. And then the whole thing, so you know that I have power to forgive sins. Take up your bed and walk. And the guy was healed. But it's interesting. Jesus was, oh, these four guys have faith. If you have faith the size of a grain of mustard seed, you can move mountains, the Bible says. Don't forget that. And that's what's required. So this guy believed, and Paul saw it in his eyes somehow. This guy has faith. So he walked over and lifted him up and said, you know, take up your bed. And he went walking and leaping and praising God. You can assume that. Then the trouble begins, verse 11. And when the people saw what Paul had done, they lifted up their voices, saying, in the speech of Lycaonia, the gods are come down to us in the likeness of men. And they called Barnabas Jupiter, or, you know, Hermes, and Paul Mercurius, or Zeus, because he was the chief speaker. Then the priests of Jupiter, which was afore their city, brought oxen and garlands unto the gates and would have done sacrifice with the people. It's amazing how people can, you know, think that other people are like gods, and we worship them as gods. Thou shalt have no other gods before me. One of the big 10. But we value things greater than God, if we want to be honest, perfectly honest. You know, sometimes we think, oh, well, I would never think that. But, you know, are there times where you've valued stuff or been more thankful for something other than God? We have to kind of be careful about that. You know, when you really see the way we sort of exalt humanity, and we worship our celebrities and our athletes, and the way we throw our accolades to them, it really is embarrassing. I think we do more homage to some of our celebrities and even our politicians. Watch out for this, you know, this idea of exalting people. Could this be perhaps one of the most dangerous times in Paul's life? Well, Brett, that was when he was shipwrecked or bitten by a viper, or maybe in this chapter when he's going to get stoned to death. That was dangerous. I think you might be right, but could it be that really this was dangerous for Paul? Because suddenly, like, they're gods. Was it at all tempting? We don't know. We don't know that, but I've seen where ministry and ministers can start believing their press. Now, I'm pretty amazing. You know, I'm kind of a big deal. And they start believing. They forget that they're wretched, miserable sinners just like everyone else in their congregations. And that's something celebrity pastors or celebrities, man, we should really guard against that. This might just be one of the most dangerous times for Paul. But Paul and Barnabas come through with a glowing record of, they rip their clothes, as we keep reading here in verse 14, which it says, when the apostles, Barnabas and Paul, heard of it, they rent their clothes and ran in among the people, crying out, saying, sirs, why do ye these things? We also are men of like passions with you, and preach unto you that you should turn from these vanities into the living God, which made heaven and earth and the sea and all things that are therein. So ripping the clothes, that's a show of real disapproval, to say the least, of their worshiping Paul and Barnabas. But notice Paul is not preaching to this city the same way he preached to the Jews. To the Jews, he was preaching the history of Israel, like Stephen. Here he's preaching more about the extra biblical proof of God because they're not Bible believers. So we're seeing how Paul does more what we call apologetics. That is to talk about and prove the validity of the Bible or of God without using the Bible, because there's a lot of people that say, I don't believe the Bible. So what does Paul do? He goes to creation. And verse 15, the living God, which made heaven and earth, the sea and the things that are therein. Paul's preaching that there's a God that's true, and their God, Mercury and Jupiter, Zeus and Hermes, are fake. And so he goes to creation. We looked at that. And then he talked about free will is what made the world messed up. Verse 16, who in times past suffered all nations to walk in their own ways. Verse 17, nevertheless, he left not himself without witness, in that he did good and gave rain from heaven and fruitful seasons, filling our hearts with food and gladness. And with these sayings, scarce restrained they the people that they had not done sacrifice unto them. By the way, this kindness that's mentioned here from God in verse 17, to all men, giving rain and fruitful crops, this should be seen as a witness of God's power and his love for people. It's something theologians, they sometimes call this common grace. You know, we talked about how there's no excuse. Romans 1 says that, because creation. But even the rain that we get, it's just God showing kindness. And people want to attribute that to hydro cycles of the earth and biology and the world and what's going on with, you know, the way water circulates. No, it comes from God. It's a gift from God. And this is what Paul argues with them. Now, it says in verse 19, there came thither certain Jews from Antioch and Iconium who persuaded the people, and having stoned Paul, drew him out of the city, supposing he'd been dead. Howbeit, as the disciples stood round about him. Now, I wonder what the disciples are thinking. There's Paul laying there, blood coming out, you know, because he'd been stoned. Have you ever seen stoning of a person? It's like a horrible, horrible thing. It's not a pleasant way to die, and it's pretty grotesque. And they thought he was dead. They dragged his body out, and there he was laying there, and the disciples just thought, what are we going to do now? Paul's dead. At least they think he's dead. It says they stood around about him, and then he rose up and came into the city, and the next day he departed with Barnabas to Derbe. He's back. Like, this is an interesting part of the Bible, even the way it was just brought up. Oh, he got stoned to death, dragged out of the city, left for dead. Anyway, he got back up, went back in the city, and then the happy little story goes on. This is one of those things like, what? Huh? What's going on? Well, it seems very clear they stoned him and thought he was dead. The question scholars actually asked is, did Paul really die? Did he actually die? And there are some that say yes, and that God raised him up. Now, would I die on that battlefield? No. But there's a tiny bit of thought on this about why he maybe have died and the Lord just revived him. You know, that's not an unusual thing where people, we have people in our congregation who were tagged as dead only minutes later or 10 minutes later to be suddenly revived. We have several people in our congregation were declared dead by experienced doctors and you know, hospitals, only to be revived. And you kind of wonder about that. I remember one of our men in my Bible study I used to do years ago, he and his buddies, before they were Christians, he was partying down and on drugs and they were all messing around. Well, somebody took a gun when they're all high and messed up, and they turned to him and shot him right between the eyes. Literally went in, the bullet went right into his eye socket and bounced in his cranium three times and went out the back of his head. That's what the bullet did. He survived this and was in a coma for like 30 days. All signs were he was dead, but it was enough to, they tried to keep him alive for these 30 days. Well, the story is, this is a true story. Suddenly the nurses hear him yelling, "Who just said that? Who just said that?" And he's sitting up in his bed. And all the nurses come running. They're like, this guy in a coma just came out. He'd been shot between the eyes, bullet bounced around, and he's sitting there saying, "Who talked to me just now?" And what he had seen, if you ask him, is it was God saying, "I'm going to give you another chance at life." That's what he heard from God. No more of the drugs, no more. You need to walk with me and follow me. And from that day forward, he walked firmly with God. And to this day, he's walking with the Lord, which is really cool. Now, you think that's crazy. Well, you know, it's God still does this kind of stuff. We just sometimes don't hear about it or talk about it. But Paul, he's left for dead. Did he actually die? And does it matter? Well, Paul would later write this, kind of interesting, verse 17 of Galatians 6. He said, "From henceforth let no man trouble me, for I bear in my body the marks of the Lord Jesus." Most scholars believe he's talking about the scars that were left on his body from this particular stoning. Another curious thing, it's been suggested that when Paul had his heavenly vision, do you guys remember that if you know your Bible? It's actually 2 Corinthians 12. Let me read it. It's kind of mysterious. He talks about it like in a third person kind of thing. He says, "It is not expedient for me, doubtless, to glory. I will come to visions and revelations of the Lord." In other words, I want to talk about this. "I knew a man," myself, he would say, "in Christ about 14 years ago, whether in the body I cannot tell, or whether out of the body, I cannot tell. God knows. Such a one caught up into the third heaven. And I knew such a man, whether in body or out of the body, I cannot tell. God knows. How that he was caught up into paradise and heard unspeakable words, which it is not lawful for me to utter." Paul's saying, I was caught up into the heavens and I saw things that were unlawful for me to speak about, but I saw a vision, or I was there. I don't know which one it was. Some theologians, and you might say only conjecture, would suggest this is possibly Paul when he was stoned. Maybe he went to heaven for a little bit. And then the Lord says, "You're not done. Get back to Lystra and what have you, or Derbe." Well, some suggest that, but we don't know for sure. Now, this is what happens. Once he's stoned there with rocks, he then goes, the next thing we see is Derbe there in verse 20. Which is just another little hop, skip, and a jump away from Lystra. And we pick it up in verse 21. And there it says, "And when they had preached the gospel to that city and had taught many, they returned again to Lystra and to Iconium and Antioch, confirming the souls of the disciples and exhorting them to continue in the faith, that we must through much tribulation enter in to the kingdom of God." So they go from Derbe, and then they go back to Lystra and back to Iconium, then back to Antioch. Now, one of the things, you know, he'd been driven out of Antioch and Iconium by this traveling mob of Jews. But I find it interesting that Paul determined to leave Lystra on his own terms. Did you guys kind of get that? They stone him to death, leave him outside the city, and he goes back into the city. I think that's just who Paul is. He walked right back into the city where they just stoned him to death. I wonder if any of those guys saw him. Would that be a little weird? Didn't we just stone him? And now he's back. And then a few days later, he's back preaching in the very same town, according to verses 21 and 22. So, man, Paul's just like the guy that just keeps ticking, even though they try to knock him off, you know? And so this is really cool. This is a good example of a guy who's considering tribulation is part of the deal. Suffering is part of the deal. One of the things we Christians don't do very well, or a forgotten message today, is we consider some kind of a tribulation completely counterproductive to Christian living. If I'm going through trials, "Lord, what's going on? Why? I thought I was serving you." And the Lord would say, "Because you're serving me, you're going to go through trials and troubles." You know, you're failing to note the significant place suffering has in God's plan. The Bible promises those who live godly will suffer persecution. Paul lives that, and we shouldn't be surprised when we go through difficult times. I think we're surprised, "Lord, why? Why am I going through difficult times?" If you're going to serve, don't be surprised. And I would just say that if you're wanting to share the gospel with people, you know, don't be surprised if you go through trials and troubles and people messing with you and trying to, you know, hurt. That's just part of the job description. But let's remember Paul and Barnabas. They got up, dusted themselves off, and threw the rocks aside and went in and just kept preaching. Paul would later say, "I don't count my life dear to myself. I'm not worried about myself. I'd rather preach the gospel, even if it means suffering." And Paul's going to go through serious suffering. Well, quickly, verse 23, "And when they had ordained them elders in every church, they had prayed with fasting, and they commended them to the Lord on whom they believed." Okay, so they're back, you know, at this particular Antioch. But I like what happens in verse 23, something we all should be doing, where it says they ordained elders in every church and had prayed with fasting. If you claim to be a church but you don't have elders covering the church. I remember the trend of home church was to say, we don't believe in organized religion, we're just having home church and we don't have pastors or elders. I always kind of laugh at that, and I'll tell you why. Because it's not the church according to the Bible. There needs to be a covering, a pastoral covering, and an elder pastor covering. And then also, if that group doesn't have a pastor, inevitably somebody surfaces as the pastor, like whether they like it or not. We don't have anybody leading. Somebody tends to lead. And it's hilarious because they're trying not to do that, but it's impossible. The ordained vision of God's church by God in His Word is to have elders, deacons in the church. So they would ordain these guys elders. And by the way, there are three types of elders that are named in the Bible: pastor, bishop, elder. Kind of a synonymous guy. Some churches, like a small church, might have one guy doing all three of those. But in like a larger church, you might have some that are elders only. And they're the guys, Acts, you know, chapter 5 and 6 talks about how they were given to the ministry of prayer and the word. And the deacons were to make sure they stuck to that. The elders were supposed to stick to the prayer and the word. And the deacons were practical ministry, serving the tables and helping the widows and taking care of people. But the word bishop, the Greek word is episkopos. We like to call it an administrative or governing elder. It's an elder, but he also has a role of administrative role. That's the word episkopos. So we have all those. Now, if there's a good church nearby, you should plug into that church. If you have a great church nearby, plug in there, be known, volunteer, even if it's not the perfect church, because there's no such thing. But, you know, going to the church building with church people, we still think that is in a lot of cases better than not going to church at all. But it's amazing how many people around the country don't actually have a good church nearby. That's sad, but it's just the truth. Well, verse 24, we're going to do some more traveling. In fact, we're going to end Paul's missionary journey. Check this out. Verse 24, and after they had passed through Pisidia, they came to Pamphylia, and when they had preached the word in Perga, they went down.

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4: Lord, we do ask that the church would be a refreshment center for those who are busy doing the work of ministry and missionary work all around the globe. Lord, may you just give our brothers and sisters strength. May they be nourished up in faith as we read through the Bible together. I pray that we would be able to cover and love on people as a church through the elders and deacons and all the volunteers that we have. Lord, I pray that this would be a place where people are cared for and loved on more than ever. So use us. Lord, bless these people who've carved out this time in your word. May it bring forth good fruit in their lives. In Jesus' name, amen.
3: 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And that's all the time we have. 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
6: Just a few clouds as we go through the night with lows in the upper 50s and a light northwest wind. Sunny on Monday, and there could be some areas of smoke with highs near 90. Mostly clear Monday night, lows in the lower 60s. Mostly sunny and upper 80s on Tuesday. I'm meteorologist Matthew Harding on KPDQ.
7: I'm Steve O'Dell with Mission Network News. Mob attacks and blasphemy accusations appear to be on the decline in Pakistan. The government is cracking down on radical terror groups, which often incite crowds to kill Christians accused of blasphemy. Nehemiah with FMI says,
8: I'm thankful whenever innocent people are protected from mob violence, but I also believe we need to ask a deeper question. What happens when persecution does not disappear, but simply changes its form?
7: Persecution continues at the neighborhood level, including the forced conversion and marriages of young Christian girls. Victims have been as young as 13 years old. Once converted, these girls cannot become Christians again, or else they commit the crime of apostasy. Many Pakistani Christians are poor and vulnerable. Pray for local pastors and the safety of Christian communities. And Slavic Gospel Association will facilitate an educators summit in Armenia this month to unite seminarians and teachers from 10 countries. SGA's Eric Mock says that when people rally around the gospel, there is a uniting effect.
9: They may vary slightly in their views of systematic theology, but we all, when we have a high view of God's word, find a common bond on almost every issue. And so that's what we're trying to do, is unify hearts around serving God's church and exalting his word as authoritative, sufficient, and given to us from God.
7: Please pray for their safety and that the teachers will return to their home countries equipped, motivated, and revived to teach from God's word. Learn more in the full story at missionnews.org. 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

0: Esther. She was a beautiful young Jewish girl living right there in the palace. 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And Esther used her influence to appeal to the king and save the Jewish people. The power of one. You know, you might be the only Christian in your family or the only follower of Jesus Christ in your workplace. And you think, what difference could my life possibly make? More than you realize. So I encourage you to use your influence for God's glory where you can, because God has put you where you are for such a time as this. Something to think about.
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6: What is the true evidence of the baptism of the Holy Spirit? According to Paul in 1 Corinthians chapter 13 verses 1 to 4, it's love. Do you possess the love of Jesus Christ in your life? For that is the only way that the Holy Spirit can be activated in your life to witness the power and service of the Holy Spirit.

0: Welcome to Somebody Loves You Radio, the Bible teaching ministry of Roel Reese in Diamond Bar, California. Thanks for joining us today as Roel continues our focus on the Holy Spirit with a look at the many ways the Trinity's third member works to conform us to Christ. From equipping us for spiritual warfare to guiding us in sharing our faith, the Holy Spirit is the source of wisdom, confidence, and strength. Here's Roel with part two of our study, Filled with the Holy Spirit.
1: The purpose and necessity of the baptism of the Holy Spirit, number one, is for power and service. Acts 1:8, we read, "But you shall receive power when the Holy Spirit comes upon you, and you shall be my witnesses to me in Jerusalem, all of Judea, Samaria, and to the ends of the whole earth." Secondly, this is important. Not only empowers you for service, but secondly, it empowers you for spiritual warfare. The Bible says in Ephesians 6:12, "For we do not wrestle against flesh and blood, but against principalities, against powers, and against rulers of darkness of this age, and against spiritual hosts and wickedness in heavenly places." And then again, there in the book of Ephesians, listen carefully, chapter 6, in verse 18, he says this, and this is so good. He says, "Praying always with all prayer and supplication in the Holy Spirit, being watchful to this end with all perseverance and supplication for all the saints." God wants us to be baptized for spiritual warfare with the Holy Spirit. And thirdly, the power of the Holy Spirit, like I told you, it's an overflowing power. John 7:37-39, listen what he said. "On the last day of the great day of the feast, Jesus stood up and he cried out, saying, 'If anyone is thirsty, let him come to me and drink. He who believes in me, as the scripture has said, out of his heart will flow constantly rivers of living water.' But this he spoke concerning the Holy Spirit, whom those believing in him would receive, for the Holy Spirit was not yet given because Jesus was not yet glorified." Even at the beginning, he told them about this power that would come upon them, and it would be an overflowing power like a living river of water overflowing in your life. That's a promise from God himself to us. I love that. And then third point is this, the baptism of the Holy Spirit is for who? It's for everyone that has been born again of the Holy Spirit. Everyone that is born again. First of all, negatively, this is the way it is. It is not simply for those who lived in apostolic times, which means when the apostles died, the Holy Spirit and the gifts stopped. That's not true. Dispensationalists believe that. That's not true. The Holy Spirit and the promise of the Holy Spirit is for us today and tomorrow and the next day until Christ comes again. I'll read to you in a moment. Secondly, it is not only for ministers or missionaries or those of special service. It is not for a special class of people or mature Christians. But the Holy Spirit is for anyone who has accepted Jesus Christ by faith. Now, if that is true, then fourthly, what are the conditions for receiving the baptism of the Holy Spirit? How do you receive it? Well, there are some conditions. The first condition is this, repentance from sin. Have you truly, sincerely, truthfully repented of your sin? Can you really believe that in your heart? Listen, in Acts 2:37-38, Peter said this, "And now when they heard this, they were pricked to their heart. And then Peter said to the rest of the apostles, 'Men and brethren, what shall we do?' they said. And then Peter said unto them, 'Repent and let every one of you be baptized in the name of Jesus Christ for the remission of his sins, and you shall receive the gift of the Holy Spirit.'" There it is. And watch this. Those that said that it stopped in it with apostolic times, "For the promise is to you and to your children and to all who are far off." That's us. Notice that. "And as many as the Lord our God will call." That's in the book of Acts. The promise is not only to them, but to us and to our children and our grandchildren and our great-grandchildren. The Lord tarries. The Holy Spirit and the baptism is for them. So it's important that we realize that. Secondly, not only repentance from sin, secondly, renouncing sin from our lives. You cannot live a life of sin and expect God's power in your life. It will not work. In Romans chapter 6, 6, 7, he says this, knowing this, that our old man, our old life was crucified with Jesus Christ, that the body of sin might be done away with, that we should no longer be slaves of sin, for he who has died has been freed from sin. If you really have died to Jesus Christ and you believe that Jesus died and rose again, then what happens? Jesus is saying that you don't have to live a life of sin. You're free from sin. Thirdly, we need to believe in Jesus Christ for our salvation. Not in the church, not in church membership, not on some person, but in Jesus Christ. He's the only way, the only truth, and the only life. Galatians 4, 6 says this, and because you are sons, God sent forth the Spirit of His Son into your hearts, crying out, Abba, Father, or Daddy, Daddy, Abba, Father, which is in the Hebrew, concerning to us the Spirit of God. And fourthly, we need to ask Him by faith and believe it. No doubt. Believing that He's able to do it. In Matthew 5, 6, on the Sermon on the Mount and the Beatitudes, this is what Jesus said. Oh, how happy are those who hunger and thirst for righteousness, for they shall be filled. I love that. There's no way that any one of us should be empty. If we're seeking after other things, we're seeking in the wrong places. God says that when you come to Him, He is able to fill you completely with His Holy Spirit and power, which means you don't have to desire anything else. You can be focused on Christ. Listen, fifthly, the receiving of the baptism of the Holy Spirit also will be this, receiving His power to do what? To witness to people. To tell them about Christ. Acts 1:8. I read it twice. I read it. We need the power of the Holy Spirit to witness. And then six, we need obedience to God. That's important. We need to obey Jesus Christ. Philippians 2:8 says this, and being found in appearance as a man, Jesus, He humbled Himself and became obedient to the point of death, even to the death of the cross. He is our example. And we need to follow His example. Now, when it comes to experience, every one of us here and others, like Finney and Wesley, and any one of those people that ever received the baptism of the Holy Spirit, we all have our own experience, but we don't go by anyone's experience, but what the Bible teaches. In Acts chapter 2, we have a noise from heaven that should be like a mighty rushing wind. And what happens? It fills the whole house. And cloven tongues of fire set upon each of the disciples. And they all began to speak in other tongues as the Spirit gave them the ability. Notice, it wasn't their own doing. The Holy Spirit came upon them. And when they spoke in tongues, it was the Spirit giving them the ability to speak. It wasn't something they were making up. God did it through His power. Secondly, in Acts 8, this is what it says, the gift of the Holy Spirit was imparted by the laying of hands by Paul and John. No special manifestation is mentioned there in Acts 8. And then in Acts chapter 9, the Holy Spirit imparted on Paul by Ananias. Remember, Paul the apostle was converted and he had accepted Christ on the way to Damascus. And then God sent Ananias to him and he said, Ananias, I want to tell you something. There's a guy down the street that was the persecutor of the church and he was on his way to kill you. But I've saved him. And what I want you to do is I want you to go over to his house. He's blind and he's waiting for you to come because I already told him you're coming. I want you to go over there and I want you to lay hands on him. And I want you to baptize him in the Holy Spirit. God told that to Ananias. You can go home and read it when you go home. Chapter 9. Incredible story as God baptized Paul with the baptism of the Holy Spirit. And then in Acts chapter 10, when Peter was given his message, the Holy Spirit began to fall on the Gentiles. And as the Holy Spirit fell on the Gentiles, guess what happened? They began to speak in other tongues. It's incredible what God can do in the baptism of the Holy Spirit. And then in Acts 19, when Paul came to Ephesus, there were some 12 disciples of John the Baptist that had been converted through him and indoctrinated by him, but they didn't know the further way of the Holy Spirit. So when Paul came, He said to them, hey, you guys, have you guys ever heard of the Holy Spirit? And they said, well, yeah, we've heard of it, but we don't know what it is. And Paul began to expound to them, and he says that he laid hands on them, and the Holy Spirit came upon them. And this, in Acts 19, they got baptized in the Holy Spirit, and they spoke in tongues, and at the same time, they prophesied. They prophesied the word of God. Incredible. So these are the biblical experiences. Now, this question comes up. Does everybody then speak in tongues? No. Then what is the true evidence of the baptism of the Holy Spirit? According, and we'll get in a moment, according to Paul in 1 Corinthians chapter 13, verses 1 to 4, it's love. The love of God. Do you possess the love of Jesus Christ in your life? For that is the only way that the Holy Spirit can be activated in your life and be used in your life to witness the power and service of the Holy Spirit. Now, does God baptize people, some people, in tongues? Yes. Now, what is the benefit of having tongues in your life? Well, according to Paul, in 1 Corinthians chapter 14, tongues is actually given to you not so that we can speak publicly as a message to people. God doesn't speak through us a message through tongues. But tongues is given to you as part of your prayer language. It's a prayer that God will give to you to pray words that you don't even understand, but only the Holy Spirit can interpret as he prays to Jesus Christ, and Jesus Christ knows exactly what you're saying. Romans 8:26-27. Mark that.
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1: It is the Spirit groaning within me. But when I speak in tongues, it's not so that I can speak a message to you. That's not biblical. There are no messages in tongues. And it's so neat. Why? Because the Holy Spirit is the one that is interceding for us. Sometimes I feel like, Lord, I have no words to pray to you, but with groanings that I cannot even understand, I just groan unto the Lord, but he understands. Why? Because the Spirit makes intercession for us. That's what the Bible says. Now you may say, dang, that's foolish. Call it what you will. The Spirit speaks. And you see, the evidence that is given to us concerning the baptism of the Holy Spirit, we see it all the way through the book of Acts, like I showed you. On the day of Pentecost, listen what it says. And when the day of Pentecost was fully come, they were all sitting in one accord. Did you notice that? In one accord, one place. In order for God to move in the church, we can't have backbiting. We can't have lying and cheating and disunity and contentions. We have to be of one accord, unity, unified together as members of the body of Jesus Christ in one place. And then when that happened, suddenly there came a sound from heaven as a rushing mighty wind, and it filled the whole house where they were sitting. And there appeared unto them divided tongues of fire as they set upon each of them. And they were all filled with the Holy Spirit, and they began to speak with other tongues as the Spirit gave them the utterance. As the Spirit gave them the ability to speak. I love that. The Holy Spirit gave the ability. And then again, and when they had prayed, the place where they were assembled together was shaken, and they were all filled with the Holy Spirit, and they spoke the word of God with boldness. This time, there was no tongues, but the power was given them to speak the word of God with boldness. That's in Acts 4:31. And then in Acts 8:15-17, listen to what he says. And when they had come down, they prayed for them that they might receive the Holy Spirit. And as yet it had not fallen upon none of them that had only been baptized in the name of the Lord Jesus Christ. And they laid their hands on them and they received the Holy Spirit. And then again, Ananias went his way and entered the house and laying his hands on him said, Brother Saul, the Lord Jesus, who appeared to you on the road to Damascus, he says, he came and he sent you that you may receive your sight and be filled with the Holy Spirit. Think about that. And Paul was baptized. And then Peter. And while Peter was still speaking these words, the Holy Spirit fell upon all those who heard the word, and those of the circumcision who believed were astonished, as the Jews. And many also came to Peter, because the gift of the Holy Spirit had been poured out on the Gentiles also, for they heard them speak with tongues and magnify God. And then Peter answered and said, this is what God has done. They magnify God. When anybody would speak in tongues and then a true interpretation would be given, it would be like a psalm, giving glory and honor to the Lord. And then it says, and the disciples were filled with joy in the Holy Spirit. Notice that. And then it happened then, while Apollos was at Corinth, that Paul, having passed through the upper regions, came to Ephesus, and finding some disciples, he said unto them, did you receive the Holy Spirit when you believed? And so they said to him, we don't even know so much or have heard whether there is a Holy Spirit. And he said unto them, into what then have you been baptized? And they said, into John's baptism. And then Paul said, John indeed baptized the baptism of repentance, saying to the people that you should believe on him who has come after him, that is Christ Jesus. And when they heard this, they were baptized in the name of the Lord Jesus. And when Paul had laid his hands on them, the Holy Spirit came upon them, and they spoke with tongues and they prophesied. And then, of course, I told you at the beginning that the greatest proof of being baptized with the Holy Spirit is not speaking in tongues, but it's love. Listen to 1 Corinthians 13:1 to 4. Though I speak with tongues of men and of angels and have not love, I have become a sounding brass and a clanging cymbal. And though I have the gift of prophecy and understand all the mysteries and all knowledge, and though I have all faith so that I can even remove mountains, but have not love, I am nothing. And although I bestow all my goods to feed the poor, and though I give my body to be burned, but have not love, it profits me nothing. It's the gift of love that gives us the power to know him and the power of his resurrection. But listen carefully in my conclusion. How then, if we have received the Holy Spirit, then why is it that some of us has lost the power of the Holy Spirit? Did you know that you can lose the power of the Holy Spirit in your life? Let me give you, I think I wrote down, there's about 7 points that our Ettore gives to us concerning the losing of the power of the Holy Spirit in our lives as believers. Number one, you can lose the power of the Holy Spirit in your life through our separation from God by living a life of sin. No power. Who's our example of that? Samson. Check out Judges 16 when you go home. It'll blow you away. The power of the Holy Spirit can be lost. It says in Judges 16:20, and she said, Delilah said to Samson, he said to the Philistines are upon you. And Samson, he awoke from his sleep and he said, I will go out as before, as other times, shake myself free. But he did not know, notice, when he was with this whorish woman, that the Lord had departed from him. God gave him an opportunity to repent and to get away from this woman, but he didn't. And the longer he stayed, eventually the Holy Spirit's power was no longer in his life. He was defeated. No power. And God gave him back his grace later on when he repented. Whenever you're living a life of sin, you have no power. No power at all of the Holy Spirit. Secondly, you can lose power through the incoming of sin in your life, such as Saul in the Old Testament, 1 Samuel 15, 22-23. When Saul lied and he disobeyed God's command to Samuel, listen to what it says. And then Samuel said, has the Lord as great delight in burnt offering and sacrifices as in obeying the voice of the Lord? Behold, to obey is better than sacrifice, and to listen than the fat of rams. For rebellion is as the sin of witchcraft, and stubbornness is as iniquity and idolatry. Because you have rejected the word of the Lord, he also has rejected you from being king. Think about that. God rejects us when we live a life of sin until we make it right. God loves you. You're a child of God. He'll never let you go, but he can't be in fellowship with you while you are in sin. You have to turn from sin. Thirdly, you can lose power in your life, the power of the Holy Spirit, by being selfish, self-indulgence in your life, in sin. In Galatians 5:17, he says, "For all flesh lusts against the Spirit, and the Spirit against the flesh, and these are contrary one to the other, so that you cannot do the things that you wish." When you walk in the flesh, you're displeasing Jesus Christ and the Spirit of God. It is quenched, it is hindered. He cannot do his effect work in your life. And then fourthly, through being greedy and the love of money. 1 Timothy 6:10. "For the love of money is the root of all kinds of evil." Notice, money's not evil. The root of all evil is what? The love of money is a root of all kinds of evils. "For which some have strayed from the faith in their greediness and perceive themselves through with many sorrows." There's nothing wrong with having money. But when money takes over your life and it becomes your possession and your king and it rules and it masters you, you are quenching the Holy Spirit of God and you're losing power in your life. And then six, through the neglect of prayer. If you're not praying, then you're not getting power from the Holy Spirit. Listen, 1 Samuel 12:23. Samuel is praying for the people. He says this, "Moreover, as for me, far be it from me that I should ever sin against the Lord. In ceasing to pray for you, I will teach you the good and the right way." Did you know that it's a sin not to pray? It's a sin not to pray. You can come to church, you can go through all the activities and all the motions, but if you're not praying, you are sinning against God. Because prayer is fellowship with God, communion, oneness with God.
0: As you look for ways to serve the Lord and point others to His love, we encourage you to open your heart to the power and leading of God's Holy Spirit. 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Join us next time for more from this series on the Holy Spirit. You'll find that God gives you His own Spirit as a mark of ownership, sealing your identity as His child. And when you walk in obedience, the Holy Spirit will fill you with power and wisdom to accomplish mighty kingdom-building work. Here's Raul with a closing comment.
1: And then seventh and lastly, you can hinder the work of the Holy Spirit and the power of the Holy Spirit in your life by neglecting the Word of God in your life if you're not studying it. If you're not reading daily, Joshua 1:8 says this, "This book of the law shall not depart from your mouth, but you shall meditate in it day and night, that you may observe to do according to all that is written in it." You see, the reason we read and we study is so that we know what to do. God tells us what to do, to obey. And then he says this, For then you will make your way prosperous, and then you will have good success. The only way to be successful is to be in prayer, to be in the Word of God, and to be committed to Jesus Christ completely and asking Him to baptize us with His Holy Spirit.
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6: Welcome to Bible Q&A with John MacArthur, and I'm Denny Nugent with today's question. It comes from 2 Corinthians 12:7, where the Apostle Paul talks about his thorn in the flesh. Now, John, I know there's been a lot of debate about that. Some have speculated it was an eye disease or some other ongoing illness. What say you about that?
7: Well, Denny, thank you. There's no reason at all for assuming this is an eye disease. Certainly says nothing about that. In fact, there is no reason to assume that it's any kind of disease, because it's so explicit. Paul was given a thorn in the flesh, which is described as an angelos of Satan, a satanic angel. This is a demon. Now, what it doesn't mean is that Paul was demon-possessed. Obviously, he is the temple of the Holy Spirit as a believer, as are all believers. But what it does mean is that there was a demonic power punching into Paul, piercing him at a very deep level, tormenting him. It's my conviction that this represents the demonic attack that was coming against the Corinthian church. Why was God allowing that? God was allowing that. God was literally using satanic agents to humble the Apostle Paul because of his great revelations. He says that twice in that passage, to keep me from exalting myself. The Lord allowed this to go on in that Corinthian church. And he prayed three times for the Lord to remove it, and he didn't. And Paul knew he was being humbled and even rejoiced in the power of God that would come through his humility.
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2: Speaking the truth cuts through the fuzzy, vague, feel-good verbiage that often characterizes our talk. That's why I plead with all of us to learn how to speak truth, ideally in love. But if I've got to have truth without love, I'll take truth.
1: When someone you love is suffering, what do you say? Sometimes silence is a gift. But Job's friends couldn't leave well enough alone. In our last program, Chuck Swindoll introduced us to three men who traveled a great distance to comfort their broken, grieving friend. And then they opened their mouths. Today, on Insight for Living, Chuck paints a portrait of their awkward exchange. It's a painful illustration of what graceless words actually sound like and the devastating damage they cause. Let's pick up the study in Job 15. Chuck titled his message, Graceless Words for a Grieving Man.
2: Eliphaz speaks the second time. Actually, he throws his fist. They're called words. In chapter 15, he delivers a series of rebukes. These are graceless words for a grieving man. In case you wonder what they sound like, they begin with pride. Verse 2, should a wise man answer with windy knowledge and fill himself with the east wind? The word himself is really in the Hebrew belly. Should he fill his belly with east wind? There's pride in verse 2, followed by insult. Should he argue with useless talk or with words which are not profitable? Indeed, you do away with reverence. You hinder meditation before God. Then there's guilt. For your guilt teaches your mouth, and you choose the language of the crafty, you deceiver, you. Your own mouth condemns you. So there's condemnation. And then in 7, 8, and 9, there is exaggeration and sarcasm where one humiliating question after another is later asked. Verse 7, were you the first man to be born? In other words, you think you have a monopoly on truth and wisdom, Job? Were you brought forth before the hills? Do you hear the secret counsel of God? Has he somehow brought you into a corner and whispered to you his insights? You think you've got a corner on inspired information, Job? Verse 9, what do you know that we don't know? What do you understand that we don't? Verse 11, are the consolations of God too small for you, even the word spoken gently with you? He saw himself and his friends as speaking gently, gently. Referring to God, behold, he puts no trust in his, quote, holy ones. And the heavens are not pure in his sight. How much less one who is detestable and corrupt, man who drinks iniquity like water. Having rebuked him, he follows it with reminders of the fate of the wicked, 17 to 35. Job, because you're wicked, you writhe in pain, verse 20. So there's pain all your days. You're getting what you deserve, Job. Verse 25. Because he, that's Job, you have stretched out your hand against God. You conduct yourself arrogantly against the Almighty. That's why. And Eliphaz backs away and stares at him with that glare. You are getting exactly what you deserve. You are getting exactly what you deserve. I tell you, I admire the 38 verses that follow Eliphaz's rebuke and unfair reminders. Job, in effect, says, you want to take the gloves off? I'll do it. My hands are covered with sores, but I'll take the gloves off. And I find four responses in Job that are admirable. And honestly, I do not find them shocking. Some of you may. First of all, he is disgusted with his friend. By the way, no extra charge for this little insight. People who are graceless don't usually connect the dots unless you are really strong in return. It just goes, whew. So you have to plan a blow right on the schnozzle, you know? You have to be sure that you get through. So sometime, bear with me, sometime you have to fight poison with poison. You have to be blunt in return, or they'll walk all over you and stomp you into the dirt. Job says you are a sorry comforter. Speaking the truth cuts through the fuzzy, vague, feel-good verbiage that often characterizes our talk. That's why I plead with all of us to learn how to speak truth, ideally in love. But if I've got to have truth without love, I'll take truth. It's better with love, but truth is always best. Truth hurts is a familiar saying, but there are times its unvarnished, direct blows are needed. You know when you sometimes hear them? When you lose your job. And someone who is in authority and has the unhappy task of facing you with the loss of job, that person, if there's integrity, you know what I mean, if things are in place, it's appropriate, that person at that moment is telling you things you should never forget. He or she is cutting through the veneer and getting to the reason you have lost that job. And in this case, Job is saying, your words are wrongly stated. There's a bad motive. There's an intent that's tarnished. There are words used that are brutal. And I'm telling you, you are a sorry comforter. The second, after disgust, he's distressed. Verse 7. And if you will allow me, he is distressed at God. Now, bear with that. I know that's shocking for some of you to hear it, but it happens. He's talking about God. I think correctly, the H in verse 7 is capitalized. He has exhausted me. He even sees him as angry, verse 9. His anger has torn me and hunted me down and gnashed at me with his teeth. Verse 11, God hands me over to ruffians. Look at these guys that showed up. He tosses me into the hands of the wicked. Now watch this. It's like he's a rag doll in the mouth of a Rottweiler. I was at ease, verse 12. He shattered me. He grasped me by the neck and has shaken me to pieces, set me up as his target, verse 13. His arrows surround me without mercy. He splits my kidneys open. He pours out my gall on the ground and breaks through me with breach after breach. He runs at me like a warrior. That's the way I'm feeling, says Job. He is distressed. If you find fault with Job, it's because you've never been there. There's not a counselor who has been in the work of counseling very long before she or he meets up with someone who is distressed over the way God's treating them. They don't understand it. Remember, Job still doesn't know the plan between Satan and God. We were introduced to it clearly in chapters 1 and 2. Job never was in on that conversation. He doesn't know why one day the bottom drops out and tornadoes and fires and death and destruction and finally ill health and all of that breaks on him and God doesn't say a word to him. And he's visited with God all of his adult life. No wonder he's distressed. I have been through times, I'll confess to you, where I have just said in unguarded moments, God, what in the world are you up to? What is this about? And no answer comes. And tomorrow's worse than today. And next week is intensifying all of it, making last week look like a piece of cake. On top of all of that, you lost your job. And on top of that, I just could go on and on. Your imagination's as good as mine. Believe me, in the unguarded moments when the lights are out and the doors are closed and Swindoll isn't around to listen and nobody's going to tell on you, you think like this. Or you are weird. You are weird. Don't tell me you're too spiritual to think like that. You see him running at you like a warrior. And of all things, he doesn't even tell you why. And so, you could guess the third reaction. He is depressed. He is depressed. Look over here at 17, 1 and 2. My spirit is broken. My days are extinguished. The grave is ready for me. Surely mockers are with me, and my eye gazes on their provocation. Eugene Peterson renders this in the message, my spirit is broken, my days used up, my grave dug in waiting. I believe what brought Job to this point of depression, I believe it's best expressed in the Latin words, Deus absconditus. I came across those words this week. Deus, D-E-U-S, is the word in Latin for God. Absconditus gives us our word abscond. What does abscond mean? Webster says it means to conceal, to depart secretly and hide oneself. He's gone. I can't figure him out. When I pray, I don't get answers. When I devote myself even more deeply to doing his will for all the right reasons, I continue to lose, and the heavens are brass. God has absconded with the blessings. Hold on tight. C.S. Lewis said it like this in A Grief Observed. Meanwhile, where is God? This is one of the most disquieting symptoms. When you are happy, so happy, you have no sense of needing him, you will be, or so it feels, welcomed with open arms. But go to him when your need is desperate, when all other help is vain, and what do you find? A door slammed in your face, and a sound of double bolting on the inside. After that, silence. You may as well turn away. The longer you wait, the more emphatic the silence will become. Deus absconditus. It expresses the problem without any ruffles and without any literary lace. He's hit bottom. Disgusted, distressed, depressed, and finally completely despondent and ready to die. Verse 11 of chapter 17, my days are past, my plans are torn apart, even the wishes of my heart. You know what that sounds like? My dreams are dashed. My hopes are gone. They make night into day, saying the light is near in the presence of darkness. Now look at this verse. If I look for Sheol as my home, that's the grave. Sheol is the Hebrew word for the place of the departed spirits. If I look for the grave as my home, I make my bed in the darkness. If I call to the pit, that's where I'm going to be dropped in my coffin. If I call to the pit, you're my father. To the worm, which is down there getting ready to eat on my body, you are my mother and my sister. Where now is my hope? Let's call this Job's Requiem. Oh, will it go down with me to Sheol? Shall we together go down into the dust? One man renders, if all I have to look forward to is a home in the graveyard, if my only hope for comfort is a well-built coffin, if a family reunion means going 6 feet under and the only family that shows up is worms, you call that hope? No. If hope and I are to be buried together, I suppose you'll all come to the double funeral. You know what he's missing? You know what he's missing? He is missing what only grace can bring him. He has no grace from anybody around him. Nobody there to reassure him. He is totally confused. In an outstanding book, Disappointment with God, we read, "Once a friend of mine went swimming in a large lake at dusk. As he was paddling at a leisurely pace about 100 yards offshore, a freak evening fog rolled in across the water. Suddenly, he could see nothing. No horizon, no landmarks, no objects or lights on the shore, because the fog diffused the light. He could not even make out the direction of the setting sun." Now picture this. For 30 minutes, he splashed around in panic. He would start off in one direction, lose confidence, and turn 90 degrees to the right or left. It made no difference which way he turned. He could feel his heart racing uncontrollably. He would stop and float, trying to conserve energy and force himself to breathe slower. Then he would blindly strike out again. At last, he heard a faint voice calling from the shore. He pointed his body toward the sounds and followed them to safety. Something like that sensation of utter lostness must have settled in on Job. As he sat in the rubble and tried to comprehend what had happened, he too had lost all landmarks, all points of orientation. Where should he turn? God, the one who could guide him through the fog, stayed silent. But Satan had challenged whether Job's faith could survive with no outside help or explanation. When God accepted those terms, the fog rolled in around Job. You could read Job's story, then breathe a deep sigh of relief. Whew. God settled that problem. After proving his point so decisively, surely he will return to his preferred style of communication, communicating clearly with his followers. You could think so, unless, that is, you read the rest of the Bible. I hesitate to say this because it is a hard truth and one I do not want to acknowledge, but Job stands as merely the most extreme example of what appears to be a universal law of faith. The kind of faith God values seems to develop best when everything fuzzes over, when God stays silent, and when the fog rolls in. Disgusted, distressed, depressed, despondent. The chapter ends. You know why I love the Bible? On this earth, everybody doesn't live happily ever after. That's a fairy tale. Or to borrow from my military life, that's a crock. You're believing a hoax if you're waiting for it to get better. This earth doesn't deliver better. That's why we need grace. Marriage doesn't get easier, it gets harder. All right. One honest couple here, ready to admit it. Work doesn't get easier, it gets more complicated. Child rearing doesn't get easier. These people with babies 1 and 2 years old, they think they got it tough. Wait till they're 14. And wait till they're 18. Don't amen that. You know, you'll discourage the high schoolers. It gets harder. You thought you were fat when you got married. Look today. It's harder. I always tell brides and grooms, enjoy the pictures. You'll never be thinner. Never. It's harder. We need grace. grace. We need grace. Grace, grace, God's grace. We need grace to survive. We need grace to drive. We need grace to stay married. We need grace to keep a church in unity. We need grace, grace, grace when we are going under. Grace. Don't kick us. Don't hold us under. You know, if I called the shots, I would have relieved Job 5 minutes after it all had gone. You know, I'd have brought all those kids back to life. I'd have cut the lips off of Eliphaz. After three sentences, that's the way I'd do it. Cut those lips off, baby. If that didn't work, I'd take the neck, you know, just go after it. Who needs Eliphaz? But you know, you probably wouldn't mature a lot under my kind of style. You'd just enjoy the comfort. We'd all go on a motorcycle ride and have fun. As Cynthia says to me sometime, honey, if everybody handled things like you wanted, all we'd bring to the party is balloons. Nobody would think to bring the food. So the fog's rolled in. All hell is broken loose. Welcome to the human race. That's why the Savior died. That's why God gives us salvation, because we'd fouled it up. We'd come in our own works and be proud that we got there by our own effort, strut around heaven like a peacock. Hey, what'd you do to get here? How many sermons you preach? 40. I preached 80. Well, I preached 250. Graham, I preached 80 million. Then we'd all be there because of pride. Nobody will feel that they've deserved it because we get there by grace. Through many dangers, toils, and snares, I have already come. 'Tis grace hath brought me safe thus far, and grace will lead me home. Get it! Get it. Quit working for it. Quit laboring over it like somehow you got to keep him on the cross and you hold him up and maybe you'll make it. Nope. Given our own way, we'd all be worse than Eliphaz. And so, even though Job thinks he's going to miss heaven, even though he thinks the grave is the end, bless him. There is a tomorrow.

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3: 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Chuck Swindoll has reminded us that life doesn't get easier, but grace makes it bearable. Chuck titled his message, Graceless Words for a Grieving Man. It's number 9 in a 22-part collection of messages. 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Insight for Living is pleased to provide companion resources for every study that Chuck presents, and this biographical series on Job is no different. For instance, Chuck wrote a practical book that pairs naturally with his study. His book is titled Finding God When the World's on Fire, and it's available right now at insight.org/donate. 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Suffering tests the assumption that following the rules means we're spared from heartache. Well, Job discovered something better than easy answers. 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
5: Just a few clouds as we go through the night with lows in the upper 50s and a light northwest wind. Sunny on Monday, and there could be some areas of smoke with highs near 90. Mostly clear Monday night, lows in the lower 60s. Mostly sunny and upper 80s on Tuesday. I'm meteorologist Matthew Harding on KPDQ.
6: Knowing God from Harvest with pastor and evangelist Greg Laurie.
7: Let me take a quick poll. How many of you have heard of the Beatles? Raise your hand. You've heard of the Beatles, okay? How many of you have never heard of the Beatles before? I'm talking about a band, not bugs, by the way. Well, years ago in the 60s, when the Beatles were at the very peak of their popularity, John Lennon made a very controversial statement. We're more popular than Jesus now, speaking of the Beatles. I don't know which will go first, rock and roll or Christianity, end quote. Dear John, who's more popular now? The Beatles have been long broken up, but Jesus, in a way, is more popular than ever. In fact, I read an interesting article in the news the other day with a headline, "The Popular Jesus is Emerging." It can be debated whether or not America is a Christian nation, but one thing is certain, according to author Stephen Prothero, everybody loves Jesus, and it's not just the usual suspects. In addition to Christians, America has Hindus, Jews, Buddhists, and atheists who adore Jesus. This obsession with Jesus is unparalleled, end quote. Fascinating. So I close by asking you, do you know Jesus? He stands at the door and he knocks, and he says if we'll hear his voice and open the door, he'll come in. If you've never asked Jesus to come into your life, why don't you do it right now?
6: 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Find out how to begin a relationship with him by going to Harvest.

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1: Peter says, bless God for that eternal inheritance. 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The world may not grant you its rights and privileges, but you have an eternal inheritance to be revealed in the last epoch, which God has promised to you.
2: 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What if you lost the job you've depended on for years, or a cherished relationship fell apart, or an important election doesn't go the way you want it to? Whatever you're dealing with, good or bad, how can you face it with immeasurable joy? Consider that here on Grace to You as John MacArthur helps you appreciate, perhaps more than you ever have, our great salvation. That's the title of his series. But before we get started, this idea that our salvation is great, that seems pretty obvious and self-evident. So the question is, why devote 2 weeks of broadcasts to a point that no Christian would deny? Well, here's how John answered that.
3: Just saying salvation is great undersells it. So you need to say, well, what do you mean it's great? And in what way is it great? It is obviously great to us, but even to us, we continue to plumb the depths of its unfathomable riches. They're just endless. Paul said, look, I preach Christ, and then I preach Christ, and then I preach Christ, and then I preach Christ, and I preach Christ. I preach the cross, and then I preach the cross, then I preach the cross, then I preach the cross. I don't want to know anything among you except Jesus and him crucified. Neither he nor his traveling companions nor his audience were ever wearied by that. And because the gospel in the Bible comes in so many different packages, you could actually start preaching the gospel in Genesis 3:15, right? The bruising of the serpent's head, the man who's going to come and crush serpent is looking at Christ. You can preach the gospel from other portions of Genesis and the Pentateuch and all through the Old Testament. So the Bible gives you limitless contexts, biblical contexts, in which to see the glory of the gospel. It's the theme of all of Scripture. And if you got up and preached the same gospel message every week, if you said the same thing every week, you'd bore your people. And there's not any need for that. You can find the gospel so many places with such incalculable beauty and range and depth. Always, for me, preaching the gospel in some fashion, particularly with a focus on Christ, is the best and the sweetest thing that I do, and I never weary of that. We're going to go to 1 Peter, and we're going to look at the first chapter under the title, Our Great Salvation. And that's going to be our theme for the next few broadcasts. And again, there's not only the reality of teaching the gospel so that you can know it for your soul's sake, but so that you can know it for somebody else's soul's sake as well.
2: That's right, friend. This study can help you cultivate joy and gratitude as you focus on the riches that Christ makes available now and on your heavenly inheritance that awaits. Look with John MacArthur now at Our Great Salvation.
1: We come again to the joy of studying God's Word. 1 Peter chapter 1, verses 3 through 5. Peter is writing to a church that is undergoing persecution, hostility, rejection, animosity, and hatred. And as he begins this wonderful letter of encouragement to them and exhortation, he bursts forth in verses 3 through 5 in a great, great paean of praise. And in a sense, he teaches them that praise is really a very fitting way out of the dilemma of handling trouble, persecution, hatred, and hostility. And so if we ask ourselves why Peter begins the way he does in verse 3 after his salutation, remember that he is writing to scattered believers who are aliens in this world. The Christians who are scattered in the Roman Empire have been blamed for the burning of Rome, which has happened just before this epistle was written. They are therefore the target of tremendous persecution, which is beginning to mount. He reminds them in the letter that it's to be expected because they are foreigners in the earth. They are citizens of heaven, in fact. They are a royal aristocracy. They are children of God. They are residents of an unearthly kingdom. They are living stones. They are a holy priesthood, and they are a people of God's own possession. As a result, the world can't tolerate them. So they are the object of the world's hostility. But nonetheless, they are not to fear the threats of persecution. They are not to be intimidated. They are not to be troubled by the world's animosity. They are not to be afraid when they suffer, and they are not to be ashamed when they are ridiculed and attacked. In order to try to lift their spirits, in order to try to lift their souls and sweep their hearts upward, he begins with a joyous paean of praise that we can properly call a doxology. Notice verse 3. Blessed be the God and Father of our Lord Jesus Christ, who according to his great mercy has caused us to be born again to a living hope through the resurrection of Jesus Christ from the dead, to obtain an inheritance which is imperishable and undefiled and will not fade away, reserved in heaven for you, who are protected by the power of God through faith for a salvation ready to be revealed in the last time. Interestingly enough, the main verb which describes the main course of action in this passage is only implied. It isn't even here. It is the verb be in verse 3, which doesn't appear in the Greek. The Greek says, blessed the God and Father of our Lord Jesus Christ. The verb be is implied, and that is the main verb. What he is saying here is, bless God. It is both a doxology on his own, and in a sense, an imperative for others to bless God as well. It is intended, as I said, to sweep their hearts upward in exalted praise to the Lord, to sweep their hearts upward in the joy of adoration and the joy of anticipation of the inheritance that is waiting for them. It is then, in one way at least, a hymn of praise to encourage believers in the throes of difficult living in this hostile world. Peter then is calling for jubilant worship, for enthusiastic joy, no matter what may be going on around them. That joy comes because they know their God, and they know what their God has provided for them. They may be strangers in this world, they may be aliens, they may be foreigners, they may be outcasts who do not belong and are not appreciated, but there is a place where they do belong, and there is a world where they fit, and there is a coming inheritance which they will receive, and in it will be all that God has promised them and provided them in Christ. Thus, Peter gives us what really is a very practical and helpful perspective on learning to live looking past earthly trouble to eternal inheritance. In fact, we might even title this message, How to See Past Your Trouble to Your Eternal Inheritance, because that's really what's on his heart. In order to capture the whole beauty of this, let's take a look at that one word, inheritance, in verse 4. And the idea is to bless God, to praise God, to adore God for the inheritance he has promised us. Now, the key word is inheritance. You know what that word means. It's that which is passed down to you from your father. It's that which you receive as a gift, a legacy given to you because you are a member of a certain family. It is not something you really earn. It is not something you buy. It is something you receive as a gift because of the family you were born into. And the word here, kleronomia, means not just the title to a promised inheritance, but a realized inheritance. Not just a title to something in the future, but the possession of something in the present. Now, he wants to remind them of their inheritance. They need that reminder, and so do we, beloved. We're going to go through trials. We do all the time. It's so essential that we focus on our inheritance. But think of it like this in an analogy, okay? In this life, we are children of God. We are always children. We never stop being children. We'll be children as long as we're here. And that metaphor is rich. One of the things it means is that we will never in this life come to full understanding. We will never come to full maturity, full adulthood. We will always be children. But as children of God, we are heirs of God and joint heirs with Christ. But, says John, it does not yet appear what we shall be. We cannot in this life fully comprehend our inheritance. It is analogous, for example, to a child prince. He doesn't understand the enormity of the inheritance. He really has no comprehension of what he will become and what will become his. Consequently, he does not think like a king. He does not act like a king. He does not behave like one who has an immense inheritance. He will someday come into possession of a noble estate, but he does not live according to that nobility. He is not truly kingly. Although his inheritance will be rich, although it is filled with tremendous honor, although it is sweeping in its vastness, the child prince is held under strict discipline. His parents are concerned to discipline him probably more strictly than they discipline any of their servants because they want him to get to the place where as a king he will be under control and will properly deal with that immense inheritance that is his and not treat it irresponsibly. So the child prince is probably more sharply corrected and more strictly disciplined than anybody else in order to fit him to the behavior that will suit his inheritance and his kingly estate. As a child grows up, he begins to understand little by little what the inheritance really means, and he begins to come to grips with what it's all about. He's just like we are. We're like a child prince. We are heirs of God, though it does not yet appear what we shall be. We are heirs of God, though we don't fully understand what we will inherit, and the things which God has prepared for those who love him are for the present time hidden from our eyes. And like children, we often throw those silly little temper tantrums because we can't get some little bauble in this world that we think we want. And we fuss and fume like a child when we don't get our way. We put too much of our attention on the menial things because we don't understand our inheritance. And the Lord disciplines us more than he disciplines those who aren't his children. Is that not true? Because he is in the process of fitting us for the nobility of our inheritance, that we might be mature sons, able to behave in a way consistent with our inheritance. So, Peter is giving us some help here to move us along in this childhood time of our existence to a fuller understanding of the inheritance that is already ours. This echoes, I think, Paul's call to the Colossians to set your affections on things above and not on things on the earth. It echoes Jesus' instruction, seek ye first the kingdom of God and his righteousness and don't be worried about all the rest of the stuff. It echoes John's call, love not the world, neither the things that are in the world, calling us also to a higher level of adoration. And Peter here is saying, I want you to adore God for your eternal inheritance and get your eyes off the world you're in. Very, very important matter. Now the question comes, obviously, what is our inheritance? What is it? It is described to us at the end of verse 5. Our inheritance is a salvation ready to be revealed in the last time. Our inheritance, he says, is the fullness of eternal salvation in its consummate form. The fullness of eternal salvation with all that it implies in its fullness. That is the settled inheritance of the Christian. So Peter is saying, look, why don't you look away from your trouble and just bless God for the eternal salvation which he has promised you. The word salvation, by the way, means rescue. It means deliverance. And here it indicates that full, final, eternal deliverance and rescue that has not yet been revealed. That's very clear from verse 5. It will be revealed in the last time. He is saying your inheritance is that full, final salvation from the curse of the law, from the power of sin, from the presence of sin, from all decay, from every stain of iniquity, from all temptation, from all grief, all pain, all death, all punishment, all judgment, all wrath, eternal, full salvation. Now there is a sense in which salvation is past. We were saved when we believed in Christ. There is a sense in which salvation is present. We are continually being cleansed from all sin. 1 John 1:9. So we are being saved. We have been saved in the past tense. Our sins forgiven and we've been given eternal life. We are continually being saved, rescued, and delivered as we move through this world of sin. And he keeps on cleansing us. That's why Ephesians 2:8 says, for by grace you have been saved. And the Greek says, for by grace you are having been saved. Past with continuing results. But salvation is also future. We will be completely, fully, forever delivered from sin and judgment in the fullest sense in the future. In the future. And that's our ultimate eternal inheritance. Paul said we will, in 1 Thessalonians 1:10, be delivered from the wrath to come. We are waiting for his Son from heaven, even Jesus, who delivers us from the wrath to come. In Romans 13:11, a verse you perhaps are familiar with, it says that your salvation is nearer than when we believed. What salvation? We thought we already had it. Well, the sense of its eternal, full, final form is nearer now than when we believe. That makes sense, doesn't it? We're nearer to that than we were when we believed in the past. In Hebrews chapter 1, verse 14, it says of angels, they are ministering spirits sent out to render service for the sake of those, here it comes, who will inherit salvation. We have salvation from the past. We hold it in the present. We yet are to inherit it in the future. Also in Hebrews chapter 9, it is mentioned as a future inheritance. Verse 28, it says, Christ, having been offered once to bear the sins of many, shall appear a second time for salvation without reference to sin to those who eagerly await him. So there is a future aspect to our salvation still to come, still to come. It is ready to be revealed. That means it hasn't yet been revealed, but it is ready for its revelation. And when will that come? Notice again in verse 5, in the last season, or in the last epoch, or in the last period of redemptive history. That is to say, the return of Christ. The return of Christ. So Peter is saying to these believers, look to the future. Look to the time when Christ returns, the last time, the time, if you will, when you are in his presence. Focus on the fullness of your final salvation that will not be revealed until the last redemptive epoch, which is the return of Christ. Peter says, bless God for that eternal inheritance. The world may not accept you, the world may not appreciate you, the world may be hostile and persecute you, the world may not count you as its own, the world may not grant you its rights and privileges, but you have an eternal inheritance to be revealed in the last epoch which God has promised to you. An inheritance which is heavenly, not earthly, which is glorious, not mundane, which is pure, not impure, which is holy, not sinful. That's the promise. Goes all the way back, doesn't it, to the teaching of Christ in Matthew, for example, chapter 25, verse 34. The king will say to those on his right, come, you who are blessed of my Father, inherit the kingdom prepared for you from the foundation of the world. There is a kingdom that has been prepared for us, which we will inherit. It is our inheritance. In Acts 26:18, Paul says that he was sent by God to open their eyes so that they may turn from darkness to light, from the dominion of Satan to God, in order that they may receive forgiveness of sins and an inheritance among those who have been sanctified by faith in me. The words of Christ to Paul at the time of his conversion. An inheritance, Jesus says, they will receive. In Ephesians, do you remember that wonderful passage, chapter 1, which has so much richness? We go back to it all the time. But it says in chapter 1, 11, we have obtained an inheritance. Verse 14, the Holy Spirit is the pledge of our inheritance. Verse 18, the riches of the glory of his inheritance in the saints. We have a glorious inheritance. Colossians 1:12 says we should give thanks to the Father who has qualified us to share in the inheritance of the saints. Basically saying the same thing Peter said. We should thank the Father who has qualified us to share in the eternal inheritance granted to the saints. Hebrews chapter 9, verse 15 says we have the promise of the eternal inheritance. Well, you know that. And that's talking about the full, final salvation. But let me dig a little deeper, all right, and show you something that I think is fascinating. Look in your Bible to Joshua chapter 13. This is an insight that you might miss if you're not careful. Joshua 13, 33. And here we reach back to the promise of God in an ancient time, nonetheless a promise that we can claim. When they came into the land, verse 32, the territories which Moses apportioned for an inheritance in the plains of Moab beyond the Jordan at Jericho to the east. But to the tribe of Levi, it says, they were the priestly tribe, Moses did not give an inheritance. No land was given to Levi. The Lord, the God of Israel, is their inheritance. Now, because they were what? What were they? Priests. The Lord himself was their inheritance. They would literally inherit God. And if we can come over to 1 Peter again and be reminded that we are a kingdom of priests, we too are a royal priesthood, chapter 2, verse 9. We can then know that God, who is the very possession of the priests of Levi, is the possession of the royal priesthood of Christ as well. We inherit God. God is our very inheritance. What a tremendous thought. Let's share together in a word of prayer. Father, we thank you for the way in which you have revealed to us your generosity and your goodness. Lord, help us to be faithful to render to you what you are due. No matter how deep the trouble, no matter how anxious the heart, may we be filled with praise. We pray in Christ's name. Amen.
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9: Near the end of the Revolutionary War, George Washington received a letter from one of his own officers. Colonel Louis Nicola suggested that America might be better served by a monarchy, with Washington himself as king. Washington firmly rejected the idea. He had spent years leading Americans in a fight for independence from a monarchy. He would not see that victory end with America creating a king of its own. He understood that the cause of the revolution was greater than any one man. His example reminds us that power can be offered, earned, or taken. But character determines whether we use it for ourselves or remain faithful to something greater.
10: Welcome to Bible Q&A with John MacArthur, and I'm Denny Nugent with today's question. It comes from 2 Corinthians 12:7, where the Apostle Paul talks about his thorn in the flesh. Now, John, I know there's been a lot of debate about that. Some have speculated it was an eye disease or some other ongoing illness. What say you about that?
11: Well, Denny, thank you. There's no reason at all for assuming this is an eye disease. Certainly says nothing about that. In fact, there is no reason to assume that it's any kind of disease, because it's so explicit. Paul was given a thorn in the flesh, which is described as an angelos of Satan, a satanic angel. This is a demon. Now, what it doesn't mean is that Paul was demon-possessed. Obviously, he is the temple of the Holy Spirit as a believer, as are all believers. But what it does mean is that there was a demonic power punching into Paul, piercing him at a very deep level, tormenting him. It's my conviction that this represents the demonic attack that was coming against the Corinthian church. Why was God allowing that? God was literally using satanic agents to humble the Apostle Paul because of his great revelations. He says that twice in that passage, to keep me from exalting myself. The Lord allowed this to go on in that Corinthian church. And he prayed three times for the Lord to remove it, and he didn't. And Paul knew he was being humbled and even rejoiced in the power of God that would come through his humility.
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12: 1 Kings 17:17. Sometime later, the son of the woman who owned the house became ill. He grew worse and worse and finally stopped breathing. This is Max Lucado. Elijah lay on top of the boy three times. He prayed to the Lord, "Lord, my God, let this boy live again." The Lord answered Elijah's prayer. The boy began breathing again and was alive. What if Elijah holding the dead boy is a picture of you and me in the midst of a sick society? Did you know that 9 out of 10 young people in Great Britain believe that life has no meaning? And what happens when 90% of a generation find no reason to live? Anxiety, anger, depression, despair, suicide. We, like Elijah, have been handed a corpse. And Elijah shows us what to do. Prayer was his strategy for the tragedy.

0: Was Jesus ever tempted to quit? Maybe you remember when we studied how Satan tempted Jesus in the wilderness early in his ministry. Well, in our study of Matthew 26, we're going to see that Jesus' greatest temptation came at the end of his ministry, just as he was about to give his life on the cross. This is Through the Bible with Dr. J. Vernon McGee, and I'm Steve Schwetz. And as you find your seat on the Bible bus, Greg and I have got time for a letter in response to our home group ministry.
1: Yeah, we're going all the way up into the northernmost state of India called Himachal Pradesh. And this letter we're going to read from is a smaller language.
0: It's called Mandilai.
1: Yeah, and I had never heard of it, to be honest. And we're just so excited that our South Asian leaders, and particularly the team in India, said, this is a group of people we want to reach. They're saying around 600 to 650,000. That's a lot of people we want to reach.
0: Absolutely.
1: Yeah.
0: And there's not a lot of content in their language. And we've talked about that. That's our strategy with going with these radio home groups is let's get into these smaller languages and let's see, a fishing term, chum the waters and see what kind of response we get.
1: Great.
0: And so it's a subset of Dr. McGee's teaching, not truncated, but only 6 books of the Bible. And we go through that systematically, just like you do in the long form content. And the response that we're getting and the people that are responding, it's just such an encouragement. It's another way that the Lord has opened a completely new door of ministry for us, really using the same program through the Bible.
1: Yes. And to change the metaphor, we're also priming the pump. In other words, we're testing the leaders in that area because we've already seen some leaders say, look, you gave us the scripts, you gave us recording equipment, you trained us. We did 6 books. We'll do the other 60 ourselves. And that's what we're hoping for.
0: Yeah, let's get to this letter, which is from Rhea. And it is so encouraging to me and I'll point it out along the way. She writes, there was no peace in our family. My parents did not know much about God, and there were frequent quarrels at home. My father was a heavy drinker, and whenever he came home after drinking, the atmosphere of our house would be completely disturbed. But God has brought a great change in our lives. One day, I had the opportunity to join a radio home group and began learning the Word of God regularly. Slowly, I encouraged my parents to listen and join as well. Through this, a wonderful change took place in our family. My father stopped drinking alcohol, and the quarreling between my parents came to an end. Now there is peace in our home. Every night, before going to sleep, all of us gather together to pray and read the Bible. I'm very thankful to your ministry for providing Bible study materials in our Mandalay language. Because of this, the language barrier was removed, and we are able to understand the Word of God more clearly and experience God's blessings in our lives.
1: Yeah, I love it when our listeners say it better than we could say it ourselves. This person just said that by the grace of God, and through our partners, through the Bible, remove the language barrier. And there's 600 plus thousand people that have probably never heard systematic Bible teaching.
0: Yep.
1: And by God's grace, it's happening.
0: Yeah. And the encouraging thing in this letter, there's so many things in there. But she said, every night before going to sleep, all of us gather together to pray and read the Bible.
1: And
0: Through the Bible is a part of their life now, but the Bible is a part
1: of
0: their life. And that's the direct connection.
1: Exactly.
0: Greg, pray for us as we begin our study.
1: Father, once again, we bow before you, acknowledging the wonderful things you're doing to reach people with your word and the gratitude that we have that we get to play a small part in your transformation of people's lives. We pray that it would continue to happen in hundreds of languages and in thousands of places around the world today. In Jesus' name, amen.
0: Here's our study of Matthew 26 on Through the Bible with Dr. J. Vernon McGee.
2: Back to the 26th chapter of the Gospel of Matthew today. If you have your Bible, turn to Matthew 26 at verse 23. We're going to conclude this chapter today, I hope. Now we are in this section that has to do with the events immediately preceding the cross of Christ. These are the final events in his life before he died for your sins and my sins. We saw, first of all, that he told his own that he'd come now to Jerusalem to die, and he set the time of his death during the Passover. The enemy has determined he's going to die also, and they set the time of his death, which would be after the Passover. They were wrong. He died at the time he set. He's in charge. He's the king, after all. And then you have this lovely thing that took place out at Bethphage home of Simon the leper. There's where Jesus was at home. That's where he stayed, in people's homes. He never seemed to want to spend time in Jerusalem, and yet that was the city of the great king, but they had rejected him. And out there, Judas Iscariot led the disciples in opposing that waste of ointment, but our Lord said she's the only one that knew what she was doing. She poured it on him in view of the fact that he was to die for the sins of the world. Then we have this very dark event of the betrayal of Judas, that is, of his arrangement and plot to betray the Lord Jesus, and we'll see he'll carry out his nefarious act in this chapter here. Now, he went with his own into the upper room, and there in the upper room, why, he made the announcement that one would betray him. They all felt that they could do it. They were all capable. I'd betray him in the next 5 minutes if he didn't keep his hand on me. And that ought to keep me close to him. It should keep you close to him. Now I begin reading at verse 23, because each one said, Lord, is it I? And now he answered and said, he that dippeth his hand with me in the dish, the same shall betray me. The Son of Man goeth as it is written of him, but woe unto that man by whom the Son of Man is betrayed. It had been good for that man if he had not been born. Some people say that you ought not to keep children from being born into this world. Well, here's one man that shouldn't have been born, friends. Verse 25, then Judas, which betrayed him, answered and said, Master, is it I? He didn't say Lord. He couldn't call him Lord. He could only call him Master. He said unto him, Thou hast said. And at this point, apparently, Judas left the room. John goes into more detail at this point and explains that he left at this time. Verse 26, and as they were eating, Jesus took bread and blessed it and brake it and gave it to the disciples and said, Take, eat, this is my body. Took the cup, gave thanks, and gave it to them, saying, Drink ye all of it. For this is my blood of the New Testament, which is shed for many for the remission of sins. You see, we have here instituting the Lord's Supper over the dying ashes of a fading feast, the Passover. He makes it very clear, but I say unto you, I'll not drink henceforth of this fruit of the vine until that day when I drink it new with you in my Father's kingdom. Passover's to be reinstituted in the millennium. He says here that he'll drink the fruit of the vine again in the kingdom. That means that the Passover apparently will then look back to his death as the Lord's Supper, which he's instituted here, looks back to his death for you and me today in the church. But the Passover, which would look forward to his coming, will also look back to his coming in the kingdom. We are told when they had sung a hymn, they went out into the Mount of Olives. Now, this ends the first division of this chapter. Seems to me now we have a new division. Verse 31, then said Jesus unto them, all ye shall be offended because of me this night. For it's written, I'll smite the shepherd, and the sheep of the flock shall be scattered abroad. But after I'm risen again, I'll go before you into Galilee. Peter answered and said unto him, though all men shall be offended because of thee, yet will I never be offended. This man, he just same as saying that he didn't trust the other apostles himself, but that the Lord could sure depend on him. But his problem was he didn't know himself, and that's the problem many of us have today. We really do not know ourselves. Jesus said unto him, verily I say unto thee that this night before the cock crow thou shalt deny me thrice. And Peter said unto him, though I should die with thee, yet will I not deny thee. Likewise also said all the disciples. This man said that he would not betray Christ, but our Lord said that very night, before the cock would crow, 3 times he would deny him, not just once, but 3 times. That is, before morning. And that was the night that Simon Peter, of course, did betray him. We'll have an occasion to go into that later. Now, let's move on. Then cometh Jesus with them into a place called Gethsemane, and saith unto his disciples, Sit ye here while I go and pray yonder. And he took with him Peter and the 2 sons of Zebedee, and began to be sorrowful and very heavy. Then saith he unto them, My soul is exceeding sorrowful, even unto death. Tarry ye here and watch with me. And he went a little farther and fell on his face and prayed, saying, O my Father, if it be possible, let this cup pass from me, nevertheless not as I will, but as thou wilt. I want to go into the Garden of Gethsemane in a great deal more detail in another one of the Gospels. Here, the thing that we need to pay attention to is this, that these three men now that he takes with him come with him into the garden, and the prayer that he's praying here when he prays that the cup might pass from him in his humanity, the horror of that death that he was to die. And I think actually more than the death itself, and something that we do not realize, or at least we don't seem to emphasize today, that he was made sin for us. Now he was holy, harmless, undefiled, separate from sinners, but there on the cross the sins put on him, not in some forensic or academic manner, but in reality, the sin is put on him. And when that sin was put on him, why, he, at that very moment, with horror, it was a horrendous thing that he experienced when this one who is holy, as he is made sin for us. And so it's difficult for you and me to enter into the full significance of Gethsemane. But I believe here is where he won the victory at Calvary. The cup was evidently his cross, and the contents were the sins of the whole world. These were repugnant to his holy character. He's not asking to escape the cross, but he's praying for God's will to be done. And this, I do not think, by any means exhausts the meaning of Gethsemane. He was tempted by Satan, I think, as truly in Gethsemane as he was in the wilderness. But that's the prayer now that he makes here in the garden. Now, we'll have occasion to go into this in actually more detail when we get to the Gospel of Luke. I'm reading now verse 42. He went away again the second time and prayed, saying, O my Father, if this cup may not pass away from me, except I drink it, thy will be done. He is accepting it. Those today that say that he's trying to avoid going to the cross, it's not exactly true. This is the repugnance and the awful horror of his humanity against the drinking of the cup, which means having the sins of the world put upon him there upon the cross. These men, they went to sleep. He came and found them asleep again, for their eyes were heavy. He left them and went away again and prayed the third time, saying the same words. Then cometh he to his disciples and saith unto them, Sleep on now, take your rest. Behold, the hour is at hand, and the Son of Man is betrayed into the hands of sinners. And I think that of space, of time, takes place here. There's an interval. I do not know how long. He told them to sleep on, and the next verse says, Rise, let us go. Obviously, he didn't say, Let's sleep, and now immediately say, Let's get up. What you have is an interval here, and they had their nap, as it were. They needed this rest. You notice how he pays attention to the needs of their bodies. These men needed that rest. And he says now, after they've rested a while, Rise, let us be going. Behold, he is at hand that doth betray me. And while he yet spake, lo, Judas, one of the 12, came, and with him a great multitude with swords and staves from the chief priests and elders of the people. The fact that Judas and the enemy had witnessed many miracles, they did realize that he had supernatural power and that he might use that. And so they bring as many out to take him as possible. I think their whole guard that was in Jerusalem at this time, and Pilate always brought up a big guard to Jerusalem. He didn't like Jerusalem. He stayed over at Caesarea, and he would only come into Jerusalem on the feast days, and he brought a guard in order to keep order, because There were generally riots at this time. And while he yet spake, lo, Judas, one of the 12, came with him a great multitude with swords and staves from the chief priests and elders of the people. Now he that betrayed him gave them a sign, saying, whomsoever I shall kiss, that same is he, hold him fast. That hot kiss of betrayal is one of the worst things any man's ever done. And forthwith he came to Jesus and said, hail, Master, and kissed him. And Jesus said unto him, friend, wherefore art thou come? Then came they and laid hands on Jesus and took him. Now, the theologians today, they argue about whether this man Judas was predestined to betray Jesus and he couldn't do anything else. Well, if that is true, of course, and he couldn't do anything else, then he was nothing in the world but a robot. But I think he made up his own mind and that he had every opportunity not to do it. But somebody said, yes, but it's prophesied that he was to do it. Is that right? Well, I'll have to agree with you. It is right. It is prophesied. And our Lord's marked him out. He's the man. Now, could he have changed that? Oh, yes. After he came here and betrayed the Lord Jesus, I won't argue with anyone about whether he's predestined and all that type of thing, and it's prophesied and he can do nothing about it. He can do something about it now. After he has fulfilled the prophecy, after Jesus is betrayed, the Lord Jesus could still call him friend. And he said here, after he's betrayed him, after he's marked Jesus out with that hot kiss of betrayal, friend, still calls him friend. Wherefore art thou come? In other words, he's saying to Judas, Judas, you can turn this hot kiss of betrayal into a kiss of acceptance, of repentance, of coming back to me. And then a little later, when he came into the temple and threw the pieces of silver down that had been given to him, he, at that time, when the priests were going through, they were leading Jesus then over to Pilate. He could have fallen down before the Lord Jesus and said, forgive me, forgive me. I didn't know what I was doing. Would he have been forgiven? He certainly would have. I won't argue about being predestinated and it's prophesied. All I know is I'm just a poor preacher that after he did it, that he could have accepted Christ. He could have turned to him. It was quite possible. Our Lord gave him that opportunity here. Now, verse 51, and behold, one of them which were with Jesus stretched out his hand and drew his sword and struck a servant of the high priest and smote off his ear. You know who that was, don't you? It was Simon Peter. You know what he's doing? He's trying to prove something. This man has been told that he's going to deny the Lord Jesus that night. Well, he got a sword somewhere and he says he's going to protect him and he tried to do it. We're told he cut off an ear. Now, this man's a fisherman. He's no swordsman. He wasn't after ears. He was after his head. He'd love to have lobbed off the man's head. He sure almost missed him. Then said Jesus unto him, put up again thy sword into its place, for all they that take the sword shall perish with the sword. Thinkest thou that I cannot now pray to my Father, and he shall presently give me more than 12 legions of angels? I don't need your little sword, Simon Peter. I haven't come to put up a battle against the religious rulers. I've come to die for the sins of the world. Simon Peter missed it at this moment, of course. Verse 54, but how then shall the scripture be fulfilled? That thus it must be. You see, our Lord is fulfilling scripture. And he makes that clear in Matthew. Verse 55, in that same hour said Jesus to the multitudes, are you come out as against a thief with swords and staves for to take me? I sat daily with you teaching in the temple, and you laid no hold on me. You see, his hour had not come. Now it has come. Verse 56, listen to him. But all this was done that the scriptures of the prophets might be fulfilled. Then all the disciples forsook him and fled. He had predicted that. They leave him now. Now we come to the third division of this chapter, chapter 26 of Matthew. Now will you notice? And they that laid hold on Jesus led him away to Caiaphas, the high priest, where the scribes and the elders were assembled. And we find out later on that the father-in-law of Caiaphas was really the one that instigated all of this. I'll go into that when we get to the Gospel of John. But here, He's brought now to Caiaphas. He was the high priest. And he must be brought there for the first charge. You see, they've got to determine that night, because they're going to ask for the death penalty, just what it'll be when they go to Pilate. Now we are told, verse 58, but Peter followed him afar off unto the high priest's palace and went in and sat with the servants to see the end. Simon Peter followed afar off. Verse 59, now the chief priests and elders and all the council sought false witness against Jesus to put him to death, but found none. Yea, though many false witnesses came, yet found they none. At the last came two false witnesses. You see, the problem in getting a false witness is getting a witness that'll stand up under court investigation. After all, Pilate might be a little inquisitive, which he was, and ask a few of gnawing questions. Now, they finally found two witnesses that said, this fellow said, I'm able to destroy the temple of God and to build it in 3 days. Now, you see that the disciples misunderstood that statement. John tells us that. And this man was present at that time, and he said, I heard him say that. The high priest rose and said unto him, answerest thou nothing? What is it which these witness against thee? Now, he tries to get the Lord Jesus to answer so they'll know what kind of argument to put up. But Jesus held his peace. He had nothing to say to the high priest relative to this. It's so absolutely far-fetched. And the high priest answered and said unto him, I adjure thee by the living God that thou tell us whether thou be the Christ, the Son of God. Now the high priest puts him on oath, and he asks him the specific question, are you the Christ, the Son of God? Jesus said unto him, thou hast said. And that's tantamount to saying, yes, I am. Thou hast said, that's right, I am. You said it, that's who I am. Nevertheless, I say unto you, hereafter shall ye see the Son of Man sitting on the right hand of power and coming in the clouds of heaven. Now, the title he claims for himself here is Son of Man. As Dr. Warfield says, that's the highest title that he had. That's Son of Man.

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1: 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We have the Bible teaching of Dr. David Jeremiah in just a moment in Turning Point, and then it's Truth for Life with Alistair Begg coming up at 4:30.
2: Just a few clouds as we go through the night with lows in the upper 50s and a light northwest wind. Sunny on Monday, and there could be some areas of smoke with highs near 90. Mostly clear Monday night, lows in the lower 60s. Mostly sunny and upper 80s on Tuesday. I'm meteorologist Matthew Harding on KPDQ.
3: Knowing God from Harvest with pastor and evangelist Greg Laurie.
4: Let me take a quick poll. How many of you have heard of the Beatles? Raise your hand. You've heard of the Beatles, okay? How many of you have never heard of the Beatles before? I'm talking about a band, not bugs, by the way. Well, years ago in the 60s, when the Beatles were at the very peak of their popularity, John Lennon made a very controversial statement. We're more popular than Jesus now, speaking of the Beatles. I don't know which will go first, rock and roll or Christianity, end quote. Dear John, who's more popular now? The Beatles have been long broken up, but Jesus, in a way, is more popular than ever. In fact, I read an interesting article in the news the other day with a headline, "The Popular Jesus is Emerging." It can be debated whether or not America is a Christian nation, but one thing is certain, according to author Stephen Prothero, everybody loves Jesus, and it's not just the usual suspects. In addition to Christians, America has Hindus, Jews, Buddhists, and atheists who adore Jesus. This obsession with Jesus is unparalleled, end quote. Fascinating. So I close by asking you, do you know Jesus? He stands at the door and he knocks, and he says if we'll hear his voice and open the door, he'll come in. If you've never asked Jesus to come into your life, why don't you do it right now?
3: 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Just click on Know God. Already know God? 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

0: 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I'm Mike Lee, and coming up next, it's Dr. David Jeremiah on 93.9 KPDQ.
1: Just as we can use harsh or thoughtless words to break people down, we can use kind and well-chosen words to build others up. Today on Turning Point, Dr. David Jeremiah continues his look at the tongue's awesome capacity with a focus on the positive impact our words can have on those we love. With the conclusion of his message, Power Up Your Words, The Power of the Tongue, here's David.
2: You know, every one of us as Christians should have to take a repeated course on this throughout our Christian life, because while we know what we should do and we know how important it is that we keep our discussion the way God would have it to be and use our tongue in a way to build people up and not tear them down, we often fail. And we fail because we don't keep it before us. The Word of God will keep it before us. Proverbs keeps this subject before you. It's one of the prominent subjects in this book. And we bring this to you because we know God wants us to take time to consider what we say and not say things and let things come from our mouth that are hurtful and cause damage to other people. You can say words, but you can't take them back. You can ask for forgiveness, but it doesn't erase the word. So we're learning about that from the book of Proverbs. And today is part two of Power Up Your Words, The Power of the Tongue. We'll get to it in a moment. Don't forget that during the month of August, our resource is the book, God's Heart for Israel. We've been telling you about it. It's a wonderful treasure to have, especially at this time as we face the growing sense of anti-Semitism in our country. Ask for your copy of God's Heart for Israel when you send your gift to Turning Point today. And before we get into our lesson, let me just say to our friends in Canada how blessed we are to have you as a part of this program. And we want you to know that when you give to Turning Point, your gift goes to the office in Canada. It doesn't come to the United States. The Canadian money stays in Canada, helping us on the Canadian stations that carry this program. And the production and distribution of that is funded by your gifts, and we're so thankful. Your gifts don't come across the line to America. I'm not sure that would be wrong, but I want you to know that Canadians give money to the Canadian Ministry of Turning Point, and we want to thank you so much for doing it. God bless you. We love our friends in Canada, and we notice there's a special love on the part of Canadians for the Word of God, and that makes it very special for us to have this ministry together. Now, here is today's lesson on powering up your words, the power of the tongue.
3: There are many people who have never set fire to a man burned at the stake, who have never clapped their hands at the shrieks of those who in agony are being torn apart by some lion in a coliseum. There are people who have never beat the drums to drown out the agonizing cry of those who were offered to the fiery god of Molech. But there are people without number who assassinate friends and neighbors and acquaintances by untrue talebearing, vicious and evil words. I don't think there's any one of us who has been free of feeling the sting of unkind words. Winston Churchill was attending an official ceremony in London, and there were two men behind him who recognized him and began to whisper behind his back. One of them said, "They say Churchill's quite senile now." "Yes, they say he's doing England more harm than good. They say he should step aside and leave the running of this government to younger and more dynamic people." Churchill turned around and with a loud voice said, "They also say he's quite deaf." You just never know who's listening when you're talking. A gossiping tongue. Let me give you one last one. A flattering tongue. Listen carefully to the difference between flattering and gossiping. If gossip is saying behind a person's back what you would never say to his face, flattery is saying to his face what you would never say behind his back. And there is in the book of Proverbs a number of warnings about flattering. When we talked about morality back at the beginning of this series, remember one of the tools that a seductress uses is flattery. In chapter 6, verse 24, to keep you from the evil woman, from the flattering tongue of a seductress. chapter 7, verse 21, with her enticing speech, she caused him to yield, and with her flattering lips, she seduced him. Chapter 26, verses 24 and 25 says, "He who hates disguises it with his lips and lays up deceit within himself. When he speaks kindly," watch this, "do not believe him, for there are seven abominations in his heart." Isn't that interesting? When a person is a flatterer, I talked about this earlier, a stroker, who cannot ever be around you, that they're not stroking you about something, and after a while, it's like it doesn't mean anything anymore because it's so consistent. I'm not trying to tell you don't say good things to people. We're going to talk about that in a moment. But sometimes what you see on the outside is not what's going on the inside. In this particular situation, this person is speaking sweet words, and there are seven abominations in his heart. Flattery is a tool that can be used to manipulate people, and it doesn't come from a foundation of reality. This whole business of passing around information, and slander and gossip and repeating things that ought not to be repeated can be the destruction of any organization. And it seems to me that in a church where we want to really have closeness in our groups and all of that, we always need to be on guard. I have a little thing that I use that's very helpful to me. When people call me and they tell me something about somebody, I said, you know what, before you tell me that, let me just help you with it. I want you to know that as soon as you get done with this, I'm going to call that person up and tell them exactly what you said. So if you want to go ahead and tell me, I'll be happy to pass it on to them, although it might be best if you do it. I have never had a conversation continue after I've made that statement, ever. We have to be careful that we don't become repositories of evil speech. We have to be on guard to keep that away from us, because once we hear it, we can't unhear it. May God give us discipline to do that, because so often things can get so twisted once the story gets started. There was a cartoon in Leadership Magazine that showed something being passed verbally from one pew to the next, like a person would turn around and pass it to the next pew. And this is what they did to show how this can get out of hand. The first pew, the person says, "My ear kind of hurts." The second pew said, "The pastor has an earache." The third pew said, "The pastor got a hearing aid." And the fourth pew heard, "The pastor's having trouble hearing." And the fifth pew said, "The pastor got a double earring." And the sixth pew, an old lady with a cane is walking out, and she says, "That's it, I'm out of here. The pastor's got a double earring." That was in Leadership Magazine, just to show how things deteriorate once they get out of hand. Oh, how careful we should be that our tongues are not tools to tear down and break down. I wish I had more time, but I've got to move on to the positive part of this. Let's talk about the tongue that builds up. Once again, from the book of Proverbs. And the first thing you notice when you start looking for it is that there's a number of references to a righteous tongue. Did you know that God can give your tongue the characteristic that is described as righteous? That means good and holy and helpful. A righteous tongue is referenced in chapter 10, verse 11. "The mouth of the righteous is a well of life, but violence covers the mouth of the wicked." 10:20 says, "The tongue of the righteous is choice silver." 10:21 says, "The lips of the righteous feed many." Chapter 10, verse 31 says, "The mouth of the righteous brings forth wisdom." Chapter 10, verse 32 says, "The lips of the righteous know what is acceptable." Isn't that a great thought there? Somebody says, "How do you know what you should say or what you shouldn't say?" The Bible says that the lips of the righteous person knows what is acceptable. And how many of you know that when you are walking with the Lord and the Holy Spirit's in control of your life, you can almost sometimes feel words get caught in your throat as the Spirit of God says, "Don't say that. Keep that in your spirit." The lips of the righteous know what is acceptable. So the Bible tells us that we should start with righteousness. Let me talk about a restoring tongue. In the book of Proverbs, there are many references to a kind of restoration that can be the result of the use of our tongue. And you know what? I want to have a tongue that heals and restores and builds up and strengthens and edifies. That's why God ultimately gave us this tongue, that it might bless. You want your tongue to be the instrument of righteousness and blessing. So let's talk about how your tongue can have a restoring and healing ministry. In 15:4, it says, "A wholesome tongue is a tree of life, And the word wholesome there is literally the Hebrew word healing. A healing tongue is a tree of life. You know what it's like? Have you been around people who have healing words and encouraging words? Chapter 15, verse 1 gives another clue as how our tongue can restore. Listen to this. A soft answer turns away wrath, but a harsh word stirs up anger. When you walk into a situation and things have heated up at home between maybe you and one of the children or one of your children and your other half, you don't want to jump in at the same decibel level. You want to jump in with a soft answer and bring it down. That's what the Bible says can happen with the healing use of the tongue. Chapter 15, verse 23 says, a man has joy by the answer of his mouth. Now watch this. And a word spoken in due season, how good it is. And I wrote down in my notes, a timely word. You know, we ought to ask God to give us by His Holy Spirit the sensitivity so that we have the ability to give a timely word. Have you illustrations in your own life that someone spoke a timely word to you? I can think back many times when there was a timely word spoken in due season in my life. And I'm thankful that God has used me on occasion to speak a timely word to someone else and help them through a difficult time. So your tongue can be used as a healing tongue by being sensitive to the situation and speaking a word in due season. Chapter 16, verse 24 says, pleasant words are like a honeycomb, sweetness to the soul and health to the bones. Chapter 25, verse 11 says, a word fitly spoken is like apples of gold in settings of silver. Everybody take that picture right now in your mind's eye. On a beautiful table, in the den, in a bowl, are these beautiful gold apples surrounded by absolutely pure silver. And that's the picture the writer of Proverbs presents for a word that is fitly spoken. Spoken at the right time in the right way to the right person for the right reason for the right length of time. Oh, when you do that and God uses you to do that, it is a beautiful picture to behold, a healing and positive and encouraging picture. Let me give you one last one. Chapter 31, verses 8 and 9. It says, open your mouth for the speechless in the cause of all who are appointed to die. Open your mouth, judge righteously, and plead the cause of the poor and needy. This says we can use our mouths to help those who are in trouble. We can plead the cause of the poor and needy. We can use our tongues as ministers of hope and help to those who are less fortunate than we are. We can plead their cause and stand up for them and encourage them. These are just some of the things the book of Proverbs says are good ways for us to have restorative tongues, building up one another, edifying one another with our speech. Here's another category of tongues that bless, and that is a restrained tongue. And this is really important because throughout the Proverbs, in one way or another, we're told of several situations where the best thing for us to say is nada, nothing. While it is wonderful to see a word that is fitly spoken, it is also wonderful to see somebody's got enough sense to keep their mouth shut and not speak at all when that's appropriate. Have you ever been in a situation where you would like to read these Proverbs to somebody? Well, let me give you the ammunition you need. Take careful note here, because these are really important. The restrained tongue. Chapter 10 and verse 19. In the multitude of words, sin is not lacking, but he who restrains his lips is wise. That's great, isn't it? In the matter of speaking, more is not better. Chapter 13, verse 3. He who guards his mouth preserves his life. But he who opens wide his lips shall have destruction. Chapter 17, verse 27, he who has knowledge spares his words, and a man of understanding is of calm spirit. Have you ever noticed when you get around people who are wise, and usually they have some years on them, and you get in a group, it's the young bucks that are doing all the talking, and it's the older guys who are doing all the listening, but when they finally say something, it's worth more than everything that's been said up to that point. Don't you believe it's good for us to all be on our way toward that place? I mean, we've had enough experience of blurting it all out only to feel foolish that we did and wish later we'd have kept our mouth shut. And then we get in the presence of somebody who has knowledge and he spares his words. He's got a calm spirit. restrained lips. Here's another one, and this is my favorite one. Chapter 17, verse 28. Even a fool is counted wise when he holds his peace. When he shuts his lips, he is considered perceptive. You might think, well, I'm not wise. Well, let me give you a leg up on this whole thing. Just keep quiet, and people might not know. So sometimes more is not better. Sometimes less is better. And as we get older, don't we start to measure our words more? I remember going to meetings and committee meetings when I was a young pastor, and I thought I had answers to questions nobody was even asking. And the longer I've been in the ministry, the more I realize how difficult the questions are and how very few really simple answers there are and how unqualified I am as a human being to give very many of them. My friends, I only have authority when it comes to answers. When I stand up here and hold this book in my hands and teach what it says, otherwise I have no wisdom of my own that is worthy of being shared from Sunday to Sunday. I would be such a foolish man to do that. But I can be confident in the Word of God because it lives and abides forever, and God uses it to change lives. Here's another restraining verse. Chapter 18, verse 13 says, he who answers a matter before he hears it, it is a shame and a folly to him. Now, let me just give you a little information here that will help you with that. How many of you, when you're in a conversation, do this? Maybe it's a little bit of a tense one. They're asking a question, and you're not really listening to them because you've heard just enough, and you're trying to think about what you're going to say. So they're asking a question. You got the first third of it. You've already formulated your answer. They take a right turn after the first third and go in a totally different direction. But you formulated an answer to the first third. They ask this question, you answer that question, and you never meet. Do you know what? That's exactly what happens in many marital difficulties. We don't listen to one another. And the Bible says, restrain yourself from talking until you hear the matter. Listen to it. Get all of it. Understand it. And if you don't understand it completely before you answer it, ask some qualifying questions. Let me see if I can rephrase for you what I think you said so that I can answer it correctly. Oh, how critical that is. The Bible is so full of wisdom when it comes to personal relationships. Chapter 26, verse 4 says, do not answer a fool according to his folly. Here's another place where you should restrain your lips, lest he be wise in his own eyes. That's interesting, isn't it? Somebody comes along and asks a stupid question. You say, are there such things? Well, we're not supposed to have stupid questions in church. And if my grandson was here, he would say that I just said a bad word because he's not allowed to say the word stupid, and I probably shouldn't be saying it either. He would say, Poppy, that's a bad word. Ignorant questions, how's that? And sometimes you know that ignorant questions are being asked for the wrong reason, not with a sincere spirit. The Bible says, don't even answer such a question because you give credence to the person who has asked it. I want to tell you something. If you take the book of Proverbs and you study it with the idea of it helping you in your life at home and in the place where you work and in the relationships that you have, you will find so much practical truth. You can meditate on these proverbs from day to day and from week to week, and you can grow in your ability to relate to one another just by studying the wisdom of the Old Testament, the power of the tongue. I want to conclude by telling you where all of this starts and how we deal with it. I want you to look with me at Proverbs 18:4. The words of a man's mouth are deep waters. The wellspring of wisdom is a flowing brook. In the New Testament, we read what this means. In Matthew chapter 12 and verse 34, we read that out of the abundance of a man's heart, his mouth speaks. Why do we say the things that we say? Are these things that we say from the chin up? No, these things that we say are from the heart up. And the words that come out of our mouths, sometimes surprising even us, are often the normal, natural reactions of what's going on in our heart. And if you get with a person who's under pressure and under stress, sooner or later, what's in that person's heart will bubble up through the mouth, and the words will be heard. Does that mean that every time somebody says something that they shouldn't have said, that it's a major crime and a major sin and there's needing to be a major overhaul? No, but if there is a continual reflection of that kind of spirit from a person's heart. For instance, if a person is always wanting to talk about sordid things, sexual things outside of the boundaries of the beauty God has given to them, if every time you're with a person, and believe me, this can happen even among Christians and among Christian men, they always want to tell you a story that pushes to the edge of that which is legitimate. And it's just their constant problem. I want to tell you something. Out of the heart comes the words. When we speak, we reveal our hearts. The same thing is true on the other side. When you see a person who just is always speaking kind words and loving words and affirming words, it's because that person has a kind and loving and affirming heart. And therefore, if there's any one admonition that comes to us from the book of Proverbs, it is from the 4th chapter and verse 23, where we read these words, "Keep your heart with all diligence, for out of it spring the issues of life." I don't want you to go away from here saying, well, I got to go home and make all this list of things I'm not supposed to say, and things I'm not supposed to do, things I am supposed to say, and things I am supposed to do. That's not really the issue. The issue is to guard your heart, to feed your heart with God's word, to give your heart every chance to be godly and righteous by bringing to it the witness and testimony of others. I know it might surprise you to know that during the year, I subscribe to pastors that I really respect all over the country. I listen to them all the time in my car, when I'm going up to work out every day and on the way home sometimes. And I'm always trying to feed my heart. My friends, your heart won't be fed the right stuff normally and naturally without you taking a proactive approach to it. So guard your heart, because out of your heart are the issues of life, and what's in your heart will ultimately spring out of your mouth and the things that you say. Amen? So guard your heart. And let me say to you that if your heart is not the home of the wonderful Lord Jesus, you may have periodic moments of goodness, but your heart cannot be the source of strength for your lips until Christ is at home there. The historians have told us that your heart is an empty place without God. And until God is at home in your heart, until Jesus Christ is on the throne of your life, you cannot have the kind of heart that will produce the righteous kinds of talk that we've been discussing. It all begins with who's in your heart, who's on the throne of your heart. And Christians, you can have Jesus Christ in your life, but if he's not seated on the throne of your heart, you can have just as wicked a mouth as the next person. The critical issue is, where is Christ in your life? You know, Bill Bright used to draw the little picture of the chair in the middle and said, you know, you can have Christ out here at the circumference of your life, but if he's not seated on the throne, he is not in control. Let me ask you this question. Is Jesus Christ in your heart? Have you made him your Savior? Have you asked him to come into your heart, and have you received him as your Savior? And if you're a Christian, is Jesus Christ in control of your life? Or have you pushed him out to the circumference, and therefore you have this mixed fountain coming from your mouth of wickedness and godliness? And how can any two things coexist like that? So the writer of Proverbs has given us the key, and that key is to keep our heart with all diligence, for out of it are the issues of life. Now, the book of Proverbs is visual, so I want you to be visual. And I want you to view your life as it were your heart. And I want you to look into your heart and ask yourself today, is Christ in my heart? Have I invited him in? And if he is in, have I given him control of my heart?
2: Amen. The old adage is, you can have the Holy Spirit as resident, or you can have the Holy Spirit as president. I hope you've invited Jesus Christ into your life. If you haven't done that, do that now. It doesn't take being in church for this to happen. You just have to ask Jesus Christ to come and forgive your sin and give you the gift of eternal life, which he's promised to all who will come to him and ask for it. He will do it. It's an instantaneous thing. You pass from death to life in a moment when you accept Jesus Christ and then make him Lord of your life, not just your Savior, but your Lord. Put him on the throne of your heart and let him help you live your life with purpose. That's one of the main objectives of Turning Point. We don't ever like to move too far away from that. We thank you for the privilege we have of sharing this redemptive message every day around the world and here in the United States. God bless you and have a great day. We'll see you tomorrow.
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0: 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I'm Mike Lee with you on the Nightlight, and Truth for Life is coming up next with Alistair Begg on 93.9 KPDQ.
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6: Near the end of the Revolutionary War, George Washington received a letter from one of his own officers. Colonel Louis Nicola suggested that America might be better served by a monarchy, with Washington himself as king. Washington firmly rejected the idea. He had spent years leading Americans in a fight for independence from a monarchy. He would not see that victory end with America creating a king of its own. He understood that the cause of the revolution was greater than any one man. His example reminds us that power can be offered, earned, or taken. But character determines whether we use it for ourselves or remain faithful to something greater.
7: I'm Steve O'Dell with Mission Network News. August marks 5 years since the Taliban took control of Afghanistan. Its military rule has entrenched itself, but families are so poor they marry their teenage daughters to avoid starvation. The regime also bans women from higher education and teaching men. IMM's Denise Godwin says this contributes to Afghanistan's incredibly low literacy rate. IMM creates children's programming on topics such as the Bible story of Esther. Some ministry partners offer educational programming with certificates.
8: They are giving the people in Afghanistan, the children, the women, anyone who watches them, an opportunity to learn about truth outside of what the Taliban tells them.
7: IMM works with people who know the language and culture to reach people with Jesus on secure apps. Pray for creative solutions to sharing the gospel in Afghanistan. And about 15 years ago, Unfolding Word released Open Bible Stories as one of the first open license ministry resources. Since then, it's been widely translated, bringing the gospel to people in their own languages across the world. Dane Skelton with Unfolding Word says,
9: "The reason it was produced was that the ministry had identified one of the core barriers to global outreach was closed copyright Christian content that made it hard for translators and ministries worldwide to freely use and adapt lots of different kinds of biblical resources.
10: 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I'm Steve O'Dell.

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0: What is the key characteristic that uniquely distinguishes a follower of Jesus? And is that a characteristic that describes you? Today on Truth for Life, we'll take a look at what the Apostle Paul described as the foundational standout attribute that marks all genuine believers. Alistair Begg is teaching from 1 Thessalonians chapter 4.
1: We are at the 9th verse of chapter 4, as you would see, where Paul introduces this theme of brotherly love. If you allow your eye to scan back to the opening verses of the chapter, you will recall that Paul is providing practical wisdom as to what it means to please God. He has already addressed the matter of sexual purity, and having done so, he now returns to this issue of genuine love amongst those who profess faith in Jesus Christ. He moves, if you like, from chastity to the question of charity, which is, of course, an old-fashioned word for love. And it becomes clear by reading these verses and thinking on them that the believers in Thessalonica, who lived in an overtly pagan environment, were being identified amongst their pagan neighbors by their commitment to purity, to love, and to hard work. If the people of the community had been asked to identify the believers amongst them, they would have pointed to these intensely practical and obvious things within their lives. They were not being identified by a shared commitment to a social agenda, to an economic policy, or to a political ideology. 2,000 years later, we still have a great deal to learn. Love was the hallmark. Now, I'd like you to notice love's foundation, love's expression, and love's impact. The foundation of love, as it is provided for us here in verse 9 and then in 10, is clearly the love of God for these people and the love of God through these people. In the Old Testament, the two great commandments are to love God with all one's being and to love one's neighbor as oneself. Jesus reaffirms this in the New Testament, and the Apostle John uses love as one of the identifying marks of what it means to be a genuine Christian. He says if there is going to be an expression of faith in Jesus Christ that is genuine, then one of the evidences will be in the love that is expressed from our lives. And you may like to turn to 1 John 4 for just a moment, where in the 7th verse, John makes this clear. Dear friends, let us love one another, for love comes from God. That is the foundation of love. Everyone who loves has been born of God and knows God. In other words, everyone who manifests this genuine Christian agape love does so because of the transforming work of God within their lives. And consequently, whoever does not love in this way does not know God, since God is love. And he then goes on to explain that God has manifested his love in the sending of his one and only Son into the world that we might live through him. And that love, he says, is not our response to God, but is God's initiative in relationship to us in sending his Son as a propitiation or as an atoning sacrifice for our sins. Dear friends, since God so loved us, we also ought to love one another. No one has ever seen God, but if we love one another, God lives in us and his love is made complete in us. When we became Christians, we became partakers of the divine nature. That's what Peter says in 2 Peter chapter 1 and verse 4. We were born of God. Here in 1 Thessalonians 4, he says we are taught by God. And this idea of being taught by God is directly related to the giving of the Holy Spirit of God in verse 8 of 1 Thessalonians 4. He is the one who gives us his Holy Spirit, and it is because we've been given his Holy Spirit that we are taught by God. And in this express way, says Paul, and John concurs with it, it is the love of God shed abroad in our hearts which becomes us as Christians. You remember Jesus said, "By this will all men know that you are my disciples, that you have love one for another." So that when we became Christians, when we professed faith in Jesus Christ, not only were we adopted into God's family, not only were we given the status of sons, but at the same time we were regenerated and we were given the very nature of God. And that's why John summarizes it in this wonderful little section. He says we ought to love because God has revealed his love in his Son. We ought to love because that is how God reveals himself in his people. In other words, the invisible God became visible in Thessalonica as a result of their sexual purity, as a result of their hard work, and as a result of their genuine affection for one another. How do those who never read the Bible, never consider God, find the invisible God becoming visible in their communities? The answer is, it is on account of this brotherly love. And so says Paul about brotherly love. I want to give you an encouragement. I don't really need to write to you. If you remember back in verse 3, he opened the letter by encouraging them in relationship to their love. He says, when we think about you, we remember you before God, and we remember three things: your faith which functions, your love which labors, and your hope which hangs on. If you take notes and put them in your Bible, that should be there if you were here for that study. That's how I remember those verses. How do I know? Because I cribbed the 3 points from somebody else when I was a student. Faith that functions, love that labors, and hope that hangs on. And he comes back to it in verse 12 of chapter 3. He says, may the Lord make your love increase and overflow for each other and for everyone else, just as ours does for you. And he says, in one sense, I really don't need to write to you about this. After all, you've been taught by God to love each other. We're discovering that you're loving all the brothers throughout Macedonia. And yet he says, I want you to do it more and more. Make sure that you're loving and you're increasing in love. The foundation is in the work of God within our lives. And if that is where it is grounded and founded, how then is it expressed? And I think this is the emphasis here. Verses 9 and 10 are often disengaged in commentaries from verses 11 and 12, as if it were three separate little sections, a section on sexual purity, and then a section on love, and then a section on work. I don't think so. Love is the fulcrum on which sexual purity and work turn. The person who truly loves his brother will not invade their sexual privacy. The person who truly loves his brother will work with all his heart towards them. So, verses 11 and 12 give us three practical expressions of this genuine love. Hendrickson, the commentator, says that there exist in nearly every church representatives from these three groups: fanatics, busybodies, and loafers. Loafers not being shoes, but being lazy people. And he said, it's hard to view a congregation in which you won't find all three groups identified: fanatics, nosy people, and lazy people. And he addresses every one of them in relationship to love. He says, you want to know about love? It's not a queasy feeling in your tummy. You want to know about love? Let me tell you how it will be expressed. Number one, make it your ambition to lead a quiet life. That's an expression of love? Yeah. In fact, what he uses here is a classic oxymoron. Phillips paraphrases it, make it your ambition to have no ambition. And that makes the point. The issue is not ambition, though. The issue is restlessness and fanaticism. And what he says in the Greek is this: if you want to get excited about something, get excited about being quiet. If you want to get agitated about something, get agitated about not being agitated. Make it your aim to lead a quiet life. Now, what was this agitation that was going on there? Well, if you turn to his second letter in chapter 3 and verse 11, you get some more input on it. He says, we hear that some among you are idle. They are not busy. They are busybodies. Such people we command and urge in the Lord Jesus Christ to settle down and earn the bread they eat. Settle down, he says. It would appear that the prospect of the return of Jesus Christ, to which he's going to come in verse 13, was so filling the minds of certain folks within the Thessalonian church, and they were so focused on that point that they really couldn't get on with anything else at all. They had become fanatical about one particular area of Christian doctrine, and they couldn't get off it. Now, we've all met people like that. They identify themselves in this way when they come and speak to you. They will come up and they will identify themselves as, "Hello, do you know that I am a Reformed theologian?" "Oh, you are? Uh-huh." "Hello, do you know that I am a premillennial dispensationist?" "Oh, is that right? Nice to meet you." "Hello, do you know that I am a charismatic Christian?" "No, I didn't know that, but thank you for sharing it with me." And what happens when you get to know these people is they can't see past this stuff. It's their whole deal. They might as well have it on the front of a baseball hat, because they are totally unsettled by a preoccupation with something which is not wrong, but it's just an overemphasis. And it would appear that in Thessalonica, these folks were thinking these things in relationship to the return of Jesus Christ. And he has to say to them, "Listen, quieten down, would you? Settle down. Don't be so restless about these issues." Secondly, love will be expressed when we learn how to mind our own business. There's a word here for those of us who are instinctively nosy. I love the intense practicality of this, don't you? People like to think about love, again, as I say, you know, it's a nice feeling on a quiet evening with a violin playing, you know. And as the violin music plays and as you're having your nice feeling, you're poking your nose into everybody else's business. Paul said, no, you can't do that. Because the foundation that is grounded in Christ expresses itself in these three intensely practical areas. One commentator says there is a great difference between the Christian duty of putting the interests of others before one's own, Philippians 2:4, and the nosy person's compulsive itch to be involved in everyone else's affairs. The "what about him" syndrome is alive and well in the Christian church. You know the "what about him" syndrome, don't you? You turn to John 21, you'll see the "what about him" syndrome. Jesus is talking with Peter, giving him instructions for what will be going on after Christ is ascended into heaven. And Jesus identifies certain important facets of this for Peter. And then in verse 20, Peter turned and saw the disciple whom Jesus loved. And he saw that he was following them, the one who had leaned back against Jesus at the supper and had said, "Lord, who is going to betray you?" And when Peter saw him, he asked, "Lord, what about him?" And Jesus answered, "If I want him to remain alive until I return, what is that to you? You follow me." Now, isn't that a constant task of parents? You're walking down the street, the children are always turning around, tripping over their shoelaces and everything, because they're worried, what about? And you have to turn and take their little head in your hands and say, "Listen, don't you worry about everybody else. You just hold my hand, you just stick with me." That's exactly what the Word of God is saying to some of our hearts tonight. Some of us cannot live our Christian lives for constant preoccupation with what we may be missing in the lives of other people. And nosiness is a sin. Love then is expressed in quietness, in an absence of nosiness, and in learning to work with your hands. Make it your ambition to lead a quiet life, to mind your own business, and to work with your hands. Now, why would this ever be stated? Well, you see, because manual labor was not highly regarded by the Greeks. They thought that that was beneath them. And Paul had absolutely no hesitancy in calling believers to this kind of honest endeavor. Indeed, in Ephesians, he speaks of those who have been stealing, and he says, Ephesians 4:28, "Let him who stole steal no longer, but let him do something profitable and purposeful with his hands." In other words, earn your bread. Push your own wheelbarrow. And he modeled this in his own life. Verse 9 of chapter 2, surely you remember, brothers, our toil and our hardship when we worked night and day in order not to be a burden to anyone while we preached the gospel of God to you. In the 3rd century, there was a bishop who told his flock that the return of Jesus Christ was going to come by the end of that particular year. And the result was that a great number of his congregation quit their jobs, sold their properties, and subsequently became destitute. And as a result of now becoming destitute, they became tempted to cash in on the loving generosity of others. Well, it won't matter if I run out of cash. It won't matter if things go down for me, because after all, these people are supposed to love me with a passion. And if they really love me with a passion, then of course they'll take care of me. Paul says, be careful of that kind of logic. Lead a quiet life. Mind your own business. Pay your own bills. That's Christian love. The foundation, the expression, and in verse 12, the impact. Why would he be so concerned about this? Because, he says, as a result of this, your daily life may win the respect of outsiders, and you won't be dependent upon anyone. As we've said many times before, the challenge of the little doggerel, you're writing a gospel, a chapter each day, by the deeds that you do and the words that you say. Men read what you write, distorted or true. So what is the gospel according to you? He said, the world is watching you, Christians, there in Thessalonica. The world is watching you in Aurora, in Cleveland Heights, in Maple Heights, in the surrounding areas. They don't understand why it is. Many of the things you do, you do. They don't really appreciate your understanding of biblical truth. They frankly don't have a grasp of very much at all. But they will be able to understand a transformed life. And he says here that the gospel is not simply to be proclaimed by our lips, which it is, but it is to be adorned by our lives. Laziness does not adorn the gospel. Lack of initiative does not adorn the gospel. A constantly filthy car does not adorn the gospel. Grass that's 7 inches tall because I'm too lazy to cut it does not adorn the gospel. Guttering falling off the side of my house, not because I'm poor, but because I'm lazy and couldn't care, does not adorn the gospel. The world watches. The world waits to see if this Jesus stuff really makes a difference. And crazy, restless, fanatical preoccupations with particular areas of Christian doctrine do not adorn the gospel either. And if all of our friends know about us, that they can't be in our company for more than a minute and a half before we start hammering on them in relation to some peculiar esoteric interest that we have in some piece of Christian understanding, we may think that we're doing a wonderful job. The chances are we're making a downright hash of it. So how in the world are the people out there, for whom the people in here exist, ever to come to terms with the claims of the Christian gospel unless we adorn the gospel by the lifestyle which we live before them? Unless my daily life wins the respect of my non-Christian neighbors, then it is unlikely that they will ever have reason to question my faith or ever to embrace it. The second impact is not simply on the outsiders, but it's on the insiders. He said, if you make it your ambition to lead a quiet life, to mind your own business and to work with your hands, not only will you win the respect of those who are outside, but here's the good news, you won't be dependent on the people who are inside. Now, while it's an expression of love to support those who are in need, and the Bible says plenty about that, and that we certainly must do and will do and do, it's an expression of love to support those who are in need. It is also an expression of love to support ourselves so as not to be in need. In And that's the point he's making here. It's an expression of love to work hard. Do your own work. Earn your own paycheck. If you don't work, you shouldn't eat. That's what Paul said. What is being referred to here is not the situation where people want to work and can't find any work. What he's referring to is when work is available and people flat out don't want to work. Idleness, he says it is in 2 Thessalonians 3:11. So that you will not be dependent on anybody. Is that a statement regarding financial independence, do you think? I think it is. Do you realize that we might be financially independent? Every last one of us in the room? Do you realize why you are not financially independent if you're not and I'm not? I'll tell you why. Because of our expectations. Because of what we have determined is necessary in order to live the kind of life that we believe we ought to be living. Very different from what Paul says in 1 Timothy and in chapter 6. If you turn to it there in verse 6. Godliness with contentment is great gain. For we brought nothing into the world and we can take nothing out of it. It's good kind of basic logic. You didn't come in clutching a bunch of stuff and you're not going out clutching a bunch of stuff. That's what he says. But if we have food and clothing, we will be content with that. If we have food and clothing, we will be content with that. So in other words, if we have enough for a shelter, and if we have enough for food, and if we have enough for clothes, then if we choose to, we can just be content with that. But all of us, without exception, choose not to be content with that. And that's why we're not financially independent. Now, don't get me wrong. I'm not trying to lay some kind of guilt trip on us collectively. I'm not suggesting for a moment that we have some radical, strange, bizarre response to all of this. I'm merely responding to the scriptures and recognizing the principle that he says here. You want to know about brotherly love, he said. The foundation is in what God has done for us in Jesus Christ. You want to have an idea of how it expresses itself? Well, it expresses itself in a quiet life, minding your own business, and getting your own paycheck. And you want to know what kind of impact that'll have? Outsiders will want to know the difference Jesus had made. And you know what? You won't be dependent on the guy next door for anything. This following Jesus Christ is radical stuff. More radical than I think I've even discovered.
0: 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That's the subject of the book we're recommending today. It's called The Language of Rivers and Stars, How Nature Speaks of the Glories of God. 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It's not hard to understand why.

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4: weather. Just a few clouds as we go through the night with lows in the upper 50s and a light northwest wind. Sunny on Monday, and there could be some areas of smoke with highs near 90. Mostly clear Monday night, lows in the lower 60s. Mostly sunny and upper 80s on Tuesday. I'm meteorologist Matthew Harding on KPDQ.
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6: Let me take a quick poll. How many of you have heard of the Beatles? Raise your hand. You've heard of the Beatles, okay? How many of you have never heard of the Beatles before? I'm talking about a band, not bugs, by the way. Well, years ago in the 60s, when the Beatles were at the very peak of their popularity, John Lennon made a very controversial statement. We're more popular than Jesus now, speaking of the Beatles. I don't know which will go first, rock and roll or Christianity, end quote. Dear John, who's more popular now? The Beatles have been long broken up, but Jesus, in a way, is more popular than ever. In fact, I read an interesting article in the news the other day with a headline, "The Popular Jesus is Emerging." It can be debated whether or not America is a Christian nation, but one thing is certain, according to author Stephen Prothero, everybody loves Jesus. And it's not just the usual suspects. In addition to Christians, America has Hindus, Jews, Buddhists, and atheists who adore Jesus. This obsession with Jesus is unparalleled, end quote. Fascinating. So I close by asking you, do you know Jesus? He stands at the door and he knocks, and he says if we'll hear his voice and open the door, he'll come in. If you've never asked Jesus to come into your life, why don't you do it right now?
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8: Social media was ablaze last week as millions of women came to the defense of Lindsay Clancy, the woman who pled guilty to strangling her three children. A crowdfunding effort has even raised nearly $1 million nominally in support of her parents. Most people are in a state of disbelief, not only at the horrific crime, but the unthinkable outpouring of support for a mother who admits to killing her children. Unfortunately, this public support does not come as much of a surprise to me. Last year, over 1.1 million innocent babies were killed in the womb in abortions. The abortion lobby made a note to celebrate these murders and devalue the precious lives lost. Now, as could be expected, many are applying these same ideas to babies outside of the womb as well.
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1: There's others, there's many others, and one day we will all receive a crown, a reward. But it's hearing the word and then doing it, and that's the tough part.
2: 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Hi, this is David Harms. Thanks for joining us here on the Monday edition of the broadcast. Last week, we began kind of an overarching theme on commitment, different commitments that we make in our walk of faith, and how we live that out in everyday life. Well, speaking of that, we're today beginning a two-message series inside our overarching series, and this is titled Commitments for Life, and we're going to go to 2 Timothy chapter 4 as the text for the next two messages. When the Lord tells us what He wants us to do, it doesn't mean it's going to be easy, and it doesn't mean it's going to be without problems. So how do we work our way through it and stay faithful? That's what we're talking about today. And again, we're going to be in 2 Timothy chapter 4. So let's head there now and join Pastor Ron Mell for the first part of a message titled Commitments for Life.
1: Second Timothy chapter 4, verse 6, Paul says, "For I am now ready to be offered, and the time of my departure is at hand. I have fought a good fight. I have finished my course. I have kept the faith. Henceforth there is laid up for me a crown of righteousness, which the Lord, the righteous judge, shall give me at that day, and not to me only, but unto all of them that love His appearing." Paul gives us a number of principles to live by, certainly a number of principles to be committed to. I think principles that are necessary for us to be committed to the things that the Lord has called us to be committed to. I'm not sure how it's going to come out to you, but there's several things that I learned from Paul here in this chapter. The first is in verse 6. I think I would say this. When it comes to making commitments, and once you've made them, a commitment to somebody that you really, really love, and let's say now you've made the decision to marry or you are married, then how do you keep these commitments? How do you do it with any sense of joy and any sense of blessing in your life? How in the world can you keep those commitments and let them really be healthy? Let them be fruitful. Let them be a blessing. And I think Paul says here, first of all, in verse 6, I think I would say it this way. If you really want to keep the commitments that you've made fresh and joyous, then you ought to do this. You ought to make every day count. You should make every day count. Pretty simplistic, I know. But you ought to make every day that you live count. What Paul is saying in verse 6, I am now ready to be offered, and the time of my departure is at hand. What he's saying is, my life, really, I want to, with a sense of real realization, I want everybody to know that I am saying that my life really is going to be short. I'm not going to live very long. I'm not going to live for a long, long time. I only have a few days left. People say, well, that's negative and that's morbid. Don't tell people that they ought to live their life with this sense of, but I only have a short time. I'm not going to live very, very long. You ought to tell people to believe God for 100 years or 200 years. Hey, listen, believe for all the years you want. Even if you had 100 years, it's still a very short time. And Paul says, I, for one, I'm now ready to be offered, and the time of my departure is at hand. That's one of the reasons why I think the Apostle Paul here says, I know I only have a few hours, maybe a few days, maybe a few weeks. What he's saying is, by the way, he's writing from a dungeon in Rome. This man's going to die. And there isn't anybody in this room that isn't going to die either. We all are. And the sooner that everybody in this room, all of us, come to the realization that that day may come sooner than I think, I am one that I have more people argue with me and write me and disagree with me about this, but I am one of those that believes, and I've said it a million times, that until you face your own mortality, you will not live with any sense of purpose. Until you face the mortality of your life, you will not truly live every day with a sense of real priority. But when you know, don't you know? Have you ever been around somebody that's dying? Someone that you dearly love? What do you talk about? Oh, you know what you talk about. You talk about the things that are precious. You talk about the things that are really important. You talk about those treasured things. You talk about memories. You talk about what can you do? How can you love this person, give to this person, and care for this person? You don't talk about some shallow, insignificant things. You do and talk about the things that are really, really important. And that's why when Paul says, for me and my life, and that's what he's talking about here is commitment. When I think about my life, he says, one of the first things that I do is that I speak to myself continually about the fact that I know my life is not going to be very long. My life is short. It isn't going to go on forever. I want to be realistic about this. Denial weakens determination. A person who is unwilling to admit that they aren't going to live forever is a person that won't be that determined about living every day with a sense of real purpose, loving the people you should love, fulfilling the calling that God has given you, being to the people that the Lord has placed in your life what you really, really ought to be. Paul is saying, I want to live like this is my last day. I want to live my life as if this is my last week. It'll change your priorities. It'll change everything about them. And it'll cause you to keep the commitments that you've made. I was this week trying to go through the vows that Joyce and I made that were very serious to me and very serious to her. And we exchanged vows. Let me help you, just a bit of a reminder for yours. I, Ron, take you, Joyce, to be my lawfully wedded wife, to have and to hold from this day forward, for better, for worse. You know, a lot of people won't do that anymore. They won't say that. That's negative. For better, for worse. For richer, for poor. I'm glad we threw that in for Joyce's sake. For richer, for poor. When you are sick or when you are well. Forsaking all other women the rest of my days. I will keep myself faithful only unto you as long as we both shall live. I will love you. I will care for you. I will serve you and place your concerns above my own. All that I have and all that I am, I now give to you and receive you as my gift. People make commitments all the time to one another. When I say reminding myself of the things that are really important, when you realize that you don't have forever to live, then you begin to look at the things that you've really made decisions about, the commitments that you've really made, the things that are precious to you. And that's why I want to say two things. Number one, be realistic about your life, how long you're going to live. Be realistic about your life, how long you're going to live. And secondly, be realistic about your life, how you're going to live. Not only how long, but how. And when you make the decision, as Paul says, I'm now ready to be offered, I want to pour my life out, I realize that the day of my departure is at hand. It's before me. It isn't very long off. It's coming sooner than I think. It doesn't mean that in the midst of those times, while the scripture, I'm concerned about how people live today, about the decisions they make, about the lack of commitments that they have, how will they live? And it doesn't mean that there won't be differences. Joyce and I have differences. I know that's hard to believe. I'll tell you a couple. You know, have you ever gone to these computer dating jobs where you go in and you punch in the numbers and, you know, I ski? Oh, yes, I ski. You know, I like football. I like football. I like running. I like running. I like sewing. I really like sewing. Sewing is the joy of my life. And you throw in all this stuff and you throw in all your stuff and you end up with the same stuff. That somehow, and that's why people bag it all the time, because we're not compatible anymore. You never should have been compatible. Why marry somebody like you? Dear land, one is enough. I mean, why in the world would you want to put into your life what you've got? Why do you think that the Lord gave Eve to Adam? Because she added such incredible wealth to his life. Wasn't that they did everything the same? You ski, I ski. You know, you run, I run. I mean, Joyce and I and people say, well, you're really compatible. We're not compatible. We don't like anything the same. I mean, there's nothing we like. I'm tall, she's short. I like sports and she's ho-hum about that. I can talk, she can't talk. Warsh and tortillas and And you can't believe it. I mean, there isn't anything that is hardly alike. And while people say, well, those things are really, really important, when Paul says that I have made a decision about my life, I realize how much time I have to live. Now Paul starts in verse 7 and he begins to list, because of this, because of my heart, because of my life, because I realize how long I have to live and how long I don't have to live, then the things that I've really committed to, I'm going to keep them. I'm going to do what I have said. It'll always affect your life as it does mine. There's guidelines, and I'm not going to spend the time on them this morning. But certainly it will affect your priorities. I'll talk about it a little bit later. But when you're really committed to those things that are right and you're committed to the people that the Lord has given to you, then number one, your priorities will totally change. And secondly, you'll discover that there really isn't no competitive spirit. There isn't somehow a warring and a fight that goes on between these two people because now you've become one and somehow somebody's got an ego problem and they have to somehow feel like they're better than the other. I mean, there's nothing to me, and I'm kind of confused about how I feel when I sit down with a couple and they'll sit down in front of me and they'll sit and argue and argue and argue and argue. It's comical. I mean, I'm sitting with them and they'll argue and argue and argue. I mean, I know what the Bible says about arguing. You know what the Bible says about arguing? I mean, read it in the book of Proverbs. I don't know where it is. I hope it's in there. In the book of Proverbs, you know what it says? Wherever there is envy and strife, there is pride. Wherever there's a war, there's an ego. Wherever there's somebody that is fighting their position, you're looking at a person that is so prideful, they wouldn't give ground for anything in the world, so they fight somehow so that they could win their position. And whenever I sit around people who sit and argue and fight about every little thing, I know I'm looking at egomaniacs, number one. And number two, I know that to them, winning is more important than the relationship. It's more important that they come out on top than that they preserve the thing that they love the most. And that's why, for me, all of you know how I feel about that. Anybody wants to argue with me, you got it. You just want it. You can have it. I don't need this. You're more important to me than that. Certainly, there's things that need to be worked out. But when you make commitments to the Lord and to people, it will affect the priorities of your life, and it will also affect the fact that there isn't this competitive spirit that rises in your heart. And I'm not to suggest that there aren't disagreements. The only home that doesn't have disagreements is Ozzie and Harriet. And everybody else does go through little things they have to deal with. But in the end, God will give you the grace. You'll get the ark built. It may take a few extra days, but you'll get it done. Secondly, verse 7, Paul says, when you make a decision to be committed, you ought to realize that your life is short. You ought to make the decision that you're not going to live forever. You ought to, in your heart, believe and know without any doubt that these days, every day that you have is precious, and you want to live it investing and giving and caring for the people the Lord placed in your life and keep the vows that you made. Doesn't mean they're going to be perfect days. They're never going to be. Secondly, Paul says, you ought to fight the tendency to quit. You ought to fight the tendency to walk away. You ought to fight the tendency to give up. Everybody else is doing it, so maybe you ought to. And Paul says you ought to fight that tendency in you. Verse 7, I have fought a good fight. I have finished my course. I have kept the faith. Frankly, when it comes to marital vows in these days, they aren't viewed very seriously. We are in very, very big trouble when you can go to Hollywood this morning and look in a jewelry store and you'll see a sign that says, wedding rings for rent. And you can decide how long. A year or 2 years or 5 years, I don't know, however long. People say, come on, preacher, how in the world can you put a commitment of 50 years on a 20-year-old child? Pretty easy. Because when people make that decision, they ought to know what they're doing. And then when they make that decision, they ought to realize that there's going to come those days when verse 7 says you might have to do what? You'll have to fight the tendency to quit because somehow somebody's going to say you deserve better. So what do? Verse 7 says fight. What do you fight? When he says fight, I have fought the good fight, what is he talking about? I think he's talking about this. I think he's talking about the fact that I can remember the times that I had to fight myself. And I had to fight my own habits, and I had to fight my times. I had to fight the world around me. I had to fight the opinions of others that told me this is what I should do, and this is where I should go, and this is how I should live. I had to fight indifference in my life. I had to fight the selfishness in my life. And that's why 1 Corinthians chapter 7, verse 33 ought to be a verse you know and remember well. Here's what it says. But he that is married careth for the things that are of the world, how he may please his wife. Somehow the suggestion is that you fight for the priorities of others, to live for others. You ever notice how your priorities change? You ever notice, for example, when you were single, you did what you want, you went where you want, you bought what you want, you had what you wanted. You saw a fishing pole, you bought it. You saw golf clubs, you bought them. Whatever you wanted or needed, you got. Now you got married. Now you've got married and you pretty much are used to getting whatever you want and having whatever you want. And then you're married a while and all of a sudden the washer and dryer dies. And now you've got to make a decision. What do? You buy new clubs or fix the washer and dryer? You tell them, my mother washed clothes in the bathtub. And I don't think there's any reason to believe this washer and dryer is all that important. Or you'll paint it yourself or wire it up yourself, try to fix it yourself. And jokingly, probably none of us do that. But what he's really saying is I had to fight this tendency in me somehow to always feel like my purpose for living was to serve me, to satisfy me. It's not. It's not. And that's one of the reasons why, to me, it's so silly. You can get married so easy. It's harder to do anything anymore. You can't do anything without filling out a million papers. Now you go and just throw down, what is it? We got married, what was it, $2 or something? Now I don't know what it is. It's a four. Joyce is old. And I married Joyce when she was, Joyce is older than me, and I don't think it's nice to talk about that today, but wedding certificates didn't cost that much in those days. Now I think they cost quite a bit. That's all you have to do is just throw the money down. And then you have a license, and you can go ahead and do it. But priorities will always change when you do, and they should. And that's why Paul says, for me to live for God and to serve God and to be all that he wants me to be, I have had to fight a good fight. And I've had to place the priorities of the kingdom first. And when you place the priority of the kingdoms first, it brings joy to your life. And I know it is not right for a pastor to talk about himself, but I can say the priority of my life is Joyce, and always has been. She knows it. That's why we have so much fun. That's why we love each other. It's great. It's great. But make a decision to live selfishly and resist the own temptation to have your own life satisfied and fulfilled. You won't be able to say like Paul, I fought a good fight. I resisted those things in me. And secondly, he says in verse 7 that I have finished my course. It has to do with running. It has to do with a plan. It has to do with this is what we're going to do. This is how we're going to live. This is how we're going to love. This is how we're really going to serve one another. Paul says, so be committed to this. Run and run and run until the end, until you finish, until it's over. And Paul says, I have finished my course now. It is easy to start. Finishing is something that is even harder. And then the Apostle Paul says, and then while you fight a fight and you finish the course, things don't just happen. It isn't just natural that people love one another. It isn't just natural that they're committed to one another. It's just natural that they serve one another. There's a whole lot of work going on behind the scenes that make that possible. When you see a Buick or a Ford or a Chevy come off the line, did it just happen that that day a guy pushed a button and they had a new Ford? Absolutely not. A Chevy? No. A Buick? No. It's taken months. They made an order. Somebody put in the order. They filled it out. They decided where to get the parts. They brought the parts from all over the... I mean, you can't imagine what they did to make that. And then one day they pushed a button and it happened. But there was quite a bit of work. And Paul says, when it comes to finishing the course of your life, there's going to be some work involved. And you're going to have to realize that finishing is something that needs to be the passion of your heart and life. But it isn't always easiest. And that's why he says, and it isn't pride. But you notice in verse 7, he says, I have kept the faith. I just really love that. I don't know what you think about the Apostle Paul, but I've tried to put myself in his position. I've tried to put myself in a dungeon in Rome. I've tried to put myself in the place where I've thought, now tomorrow I'm probably going to die. They'll probably hang me tomorrow or they'll take my head. But tomorrow I'm probably going to die. And Paul says, but I just wanted to say before I go that if anybody wonders, I've kept the faith. Why does he say that? Why does he say I've kept the faith? Don't think that people like this don't think about quitting. They do. That's why they say I kept the faith. What they're saying is there are days when I thought about, boy, this is getting tough. I mean, it seemed like every time I turn around, somebody's on my case or somebody's beating me up or throwing me in prison. But everybody in town, the preachers in town, the Apostle Paul, the preachers in town think I'm crazy. In fact, they're preaching a watered-down gospel and none of them are getting in trouble. But I speak out and say what is right in the name of Christ and I end up in prison. And I really, frankly, think that there would be times he'd be sitting in prison thinking, gosh, I wonder if this is worth it. I mean, this is tough. But then he says, Lord, but I kept the faith. You know, it doesn't mean that he said, I kept the doctrine of soteriology, pure and clean, bless God. I kept the doctrine of hamartiology, pure and clean, hallelujah. I watched over the eschatological views of the world and now it's pure and I've kept the faith. That isn't what he's talking about. What he's saying is I kept the faith. I trusted God in those times when people said I had to bail out, run and quit. And Paul said, but I've kept the faith and I've run even when I didn't think I could. When you make a decision to trust the Lord, in the end, hopefully you can say, Lord, I did. I kept the faith and I trusted you and wanted to walk in your ways. I love this passage of Scripture. It's one that has meant the world to me. I want to conclude by telling you that one of the wonderful things about this is verse 8. We're not going to talk about it now. But Paul says, and so all of this, because of this, henceforth there is laid up for me a crown of righteousness. You know why he says that? He says, number one, I know now there is a crown and a reward laid up for me because of my walk and my race. But as well, he is saying, I'm not the first one to have done this. I'm not the first one to have endured. I'm not the first one to have run and wanted to quit but didn't. There's others, there's many others. And one day we will all receive a crown, a reward. But it's hearing the word and then doing it. That's the tough part. I want to take it to heart. And I pray that you will too.
2: 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Again, message 2780, part one in our series, Commitments for Life. 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We'll get back to you as quickly as we can. And finally, one other way is a quick email. If you have a prayer request or a question, email is a great way to get a hold of us. You can simply write to us at our email, info@compassion-ministries.org. Well, tomorrow we are going to pick up in our series on commitment with the second message titled Commitments for Life.
1: Paul says that he's committed to the future when things are tough, when somehow everything isn't perfect and everything isn't going just fine, making the decision to really, really trust the Lord. And Paul now is in a dungeon. Paul is in jail. It's not the ideal place to be. But he said, for me, what I do when I find that things aren't going all that perfect and everything isn't right, he said, I tend to make myself immediately to think about the future. If the present isn't ideal, it's not perfect, then I tend to think about tomorrow.
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0: Heart of the Word with Ron Mell is sponsored by Compassion Ministries, and you can join him at their regular time, which is every weekday afternoon at 1:30 here on 93.9 KPDQ. Coming up next, we're going to start off Good Morning Portland with a message from Pastor Scott Gilchrist in Abide in the Word. Hey, this is Justin, and I want to invite you to join me every Saturday night for the best in Southern gospel music. It's The Gospel Sing, featuring new music from The Taylors. I got peace, love, joy, and it's making me whole. Anthem Edition. He is who he is. He was who he was. And Scotty Inman. Nobody helps a broken man like a broken man can. New music and all your Southern Gospel favorites on The Gospel Sing every Saturday night from 7 to midnight.
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3: Near the end of the Revolutionary War, George Washington received a letter from one of his own officers. Colonel Louis Nicola suggested that America might be better served by a monarchy, with Washington himself as king. Washington firmly rejected the idea. He had spent years leading Americans in a fight for independence from a monarchy. He would not see that victory end with America creating a king of its own. He understood that the cause of the revolution was greater than any one man. His example reminds us that power can be offered, earned, or taken. But character determines whether we use it for ourselves or remain faithful to something greater.
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6: You know that the scripture calls the law the ministry of death? 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Know this, Romans 3, no flesh by the works of the law, no flesh will be justified. 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We're not only transgressors, but we are dead, all of us. Well, it makes you hunger, doesn't it, for God's solution. And again, it's twofold. Look at it with me. We were dead, and we were transgressors. He made us alive together with Him, having forgiven us all our transgressions.
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6: Take your Bible and turn to Colossians chapter 2, 13 through 15. One of the most triumphant passages in all the Bible. I can't number the times that I have read this to individuals or had them read it and watched how the power of this text, the clarity of this text, many, many times I've seen troubled hearts set free, forgiven. I've been set free. The Holy Spirit here gives us a clear, concise, straightforward, potent statement of God's triumph over sin and its consequences in our lives in Christ and His amazing work on the cross. So I just looking forward to glancing at it with you. It's the gospel. I'm not ashamed of the gospel. It's the power of God for salvation, for deliverance to everyone who believes. And so we want to just enjoy it today. I'm going to read it. But before I do, let me just, 13 through 15 is our text, but let me just remind you of the context. This is the warning of Colossians. He goes into an extended warning from verse 8 to down to the end of the chapter. And he says, beware. See to it that no one takes you captive through philosophy and empty deception, according to the thoughts of man, the elementary principles of the world, rather than according to Christ. And then just mentioning Christ, Paul can't keep from just splashing around in Christ. He'll come back to the warning in verse 16, but he takes an excursion from 9 to 15. In Him, all the fullness of deity dwells in bodily form. And in Him, you've been made complete. And He is the head over all rule and authority. And in Him, think what you have in Him, Christian. He brings up circumcision, verse 11, and baptism, verse 12. Both of them, not the rites themselves. Circumcision, not made with hands. And baptism, you're raised up not through some pastor's arms, but through faith. But they picture both initiatory rites in the Old Testament and in the New Testament, picture what God has done for us. And He wasn't looking for mere rituals. He's looking for circumcision of the heart, circumcision of the ears, cutting away the flesh. And when a man comes to Christ, when a woman comes to Christ, when you put your faith in Jesus Christ, your flesh is cut away, you might say. The hardness of your heart, the blindness of your eyes. One thing I know, this blind man said, I couldn't see, I was blind, but now I can see. Paul had the scales literally fall off his eyes. And in baptism, we're going to celebrate baptism, second service. In baptism, it's not merely, and I say this carefully, it's not merely that Christ died for my sins and rose again on my behalf. Oh, we're gonna enjoy that in our text. But when Christ died, I died. I was dead, buried, and risen again. We're identified with Christ. We're new creatures. We've given a new heart, new ears. We love to hear the word of God. We love to sing his praises. We're new creatures in Christ. We walk in newness of life. That text in Romans 6 says, we rise up to walk in newness of life. Verse 13, and when you were dead in your transgressions and the uncircumcision of your flesh, he made you alive together with him, having forgiven us all our transgressions, having canceled out the certificate of debt consisting of decrees against us and which was hostile to us. He's taken it out of the way, having nailed it to the cross. When he disarmed the rulers and authorities, he made a public display of them, having triumphed over them through him. Oh, Lord, our hearts rejoice just hearing this clear statement of what you have done for us. Open our eyes, the eyes of our heart. Open our ears. Circumcise our hearts, so to speak. Help us, Lord, to just see and hear and digest the amazing gospel, the good news of what you have done for us. We ask it now in Jesus' name. Amen. Have you ever noticed that often, in fact, just about always, the good news starts with some bad news? Certainly that's the best, the best explanation of the gospel. Romans starts with a couple chapters of bad news. We need to see our need before we're ready to see the solution. But if I were to break this down, and I'm going to, verse 13, 14, and 15. Verse 13, our problem. The end of verse 13 and verse 14, God's solution. And verse 15, God's triumph. Our problem is twofold. We're dead and we're transgressors, he says. God's solution is twofold. He makes us alive and he forgives us. He canceled out our sins. And the great proof that my sin is gone, that it's as far as the east is from the west, that nobody in the universe can point a finger at me. There is therefore now no condemnation for those who are in Christ Jesus. The great proof that your sins are forgiven, Christian, is verse 15, the resurrection of Jesus Christ. The one who bore your sin rose from the dead. Now, let's kind of go back over. You know, sometimes Chris asks me to taste something she's cooked. And I go like this. I put it in. She says, how does it taste? I said, I haven't even, I'm sure it's good, honey, but I haven't even, you got to let it sink in, huh? And sometimes when I'm real hungry, I just gulp it down. But don't you like to put a piece of candy or something really good in your mouth and just let it kind of melt and savor it? That's what we want to do with these verses right here. I just blitzed through them, but now let's savor them. Let's mull it over. Let's let it melt into our very heart and soul. When you were dead in your transgressions and the uncircumcision of your flesh, he made you alive together with him, having forgiven us all our transgressions, having canceled out the certificate of debt consisting of decrees against us and which was hostile to us. He's taken it out of the way, having nailed it to the cross. Our problem, it's twofold. We're transgressors and we're dead ones. Transgressors. When you are dead in your transgressions, we've transgressed God's holy standard. Adam transgressed God's revealed standard. And since then, every one of us has. We've sinned against God. We've transgressed His holiness. We stand condemned, stained by our iniquity. David recognized this. He said, my sin is ever before me. My transgressions are always there. Guilty. We've transgressed. It won't do to say, like we're prone to say, well, I most of the time I'm not transgressing. I try pretty hard. Try that on a cop when he pulls you over. Hey, you ran the stop sign. I'm in the habit of stopping at stop signs. I pretty much always do. It won't work. Even with man's traffic laws, you kill somebody. Don't miss this. We have all sinned. We've all transgressed. By deeds, certainly, and by nature, which leads us to what he says here. We're not only transgressors, we're dead. The wages of sin is death. God told Adam, the day you eat of that tree, you will surely die. And he did. He didn't die physically. He lived another 900 some years. He didn't die emotionally, although he was messed up emotionally right away. He went from unashamed to shamed and guilty and not walking with the Lord. He was over hiding from the Lord. And of course, even in that initial couple pages, you see who took the initiative. God went out and sought Adam. And he sought you, and he sought me, and he sought all of us. He came to seek and to save the lost. The soul that sins, it shall die. He didn't just say it at the beginning. It's throughout the scripture. The wages, when you earn a wage, you've earned something. Well, the wages of sin, death. Is death, Romans 6:23. But the verse goes on and says, not the wages now, but the free gift of God is eternal life in Christ Jesus our Lord. But notice, let it sink in. We were dead. Ephesians says it twice in chapter 2. Ephesians, Paul wrote from the same prison cell at the same time, covers a lot of the same ground as Colossians. And he said, you were dead in your trespasses. Even when you were dead, he repeats himself in verse 5. I'm quoting verse 1 and verse 5. The dilemma we were in, we were dead because of sin. Paul comes back to it. We were dead. We had no capacity to help ourselves. People say, well, God helps those who help themselves. And the scripture says, scripture doesn't say that, by the way. That's just a quote from man's traditions. It might be true in lesser ways. God blesses hard work, you know, et cetera, et cetera. I could go into those kinds of details. But before God, I'm dead in my sin, helpless. God helps those who recognize they are helpless. While we were still helpless, I'm quoting Romans 5, verse 6. The Bible says, while we were helpless, at the right time, Christ died for the ungodly. Aren't you glad? And we were not only helpless, we were hopeless. Remember, Ephesians 2 goes on and says down in verse 12, remember that you were at that time separate from God. You were without God and without hope. Look back. Think about where you were, Christian. You were helpless. And you were hopeless. It's sobering. And he says, when you were dead in your transgressions and the uncircumcision of your flesh, your hearts were hard. Your ears were stopped. You didn't listen to God. You didn't want to hear from him. We were dead. Give it up if you're thinking you can somehow save yourself. No man, I quote the 49th Psalm, no man can by any means redeem himself or give to God a ransom for his soul. The redemption of a soul is costly, and he should cease trying forever that he might live on and not see the pit. Don't try. And that's the presumption of the natural man, is that, well, if I give it a good shot, maybe I can. No. This is the natural man's dilemma, verse 13, our problem. The best, the most moral, religious, upright, by man's standards, person, the scripture says, is a common criminal, transgressing not just some traffic law, or, well, the tax law is hard to figure out anyway, or whatever it is. No. We've transgressed the holy law of God. And once law has been transgressed, it can't do anything but condemn. That's why the scripture calls it, did you know that the scripture calls the law the ministry of death? 2 Corinthians chapter 3, verse 7. The ministry of condemnation, verse 9. Know this, Romans 3. No flesh, by the works of the law, no flesh will be justified. That's our dilemma. We're not only transgressors, but we are dead, all of us. Well, it makes you hunger, doesn't it? For God's solution. And again, it's twofold. Look at it with me. We were dead and we were transgressors. He made us alive together with him, having forgiven us all our transgressions. He made you alive, Christian. It's his work. He made us alive in Christ. God's the source of life. Life is an amazing thing. We speak of the mystery of life because we can't create life. But God did. He's the source of life. And so that it's no mystery, or I shouldn't say mystery, I guess it's no surprise when John introduces Jesus Christ, and we're going to celebrate, we celebrate year-round, but this season just starts to get us thinking, God became man and dwelt among us. In the beginning, John starts, he echoes Genesis 1. In the beginning was the Word. The Word was with God, and the Word was God. He was in the beginning with God. All things came into being through him, and without him, nothing came into being that has come into being. In him was life. He gets right to it. Jesus Christ, God, is the source of life. That's what we need. We were dead, and he makes us alive. Don't you enjoy that? He makes us alive. The thief came only to steal, kill, and destroy, Jesus said in John 10. And there's a very active thief. He's called Satan, the devil, the robber, the accuser, the destroyer, the serpent, the roaring lion seeking whom he might devour. The Bible talks a lot about him. He came to steal, kill, and destroy. That's what he does. But I came, Jesus goes on in that same verse, John 10:10, I came that they might have life and might have it abundantly. How many times have I handed the Gospel of John to people? Because I often, if you're saying, where should I start, Scott? I'd often say John. And one of the four biographies of Jesus. And it starts with this: in him was life. And it closes. You get over to chapter 20, and he says, you know, Jesus did many other things in the presence of the disciples, which are not written down in this book. In fact, he says in the last verse, he said, the world couldn't contain all the books if we tried to write everything, if you tried to really reveal all there is to know of the infinite one. But he said, he did a lot of things, but these have been written. He tells us why he wrote John. These have been written that you might believe that Jesus is the Christ, the Son of God, and that believing, you have life in his name.
7: 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We'd love to share how this work is impacting lives around the world. If you're eager to grow in God's Word, we at

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3: weather. Just a few clouds as we go through the night with lows in the upper 50s and a light northwest wind. Sunny on Monday, and there could be some areas of smoke with highs near 90. Mostly clear Monday night, lows in the lower 60s, mostly sunny and upper 80s on Tuesday. I'm meteorologist Matthew Harding on KPDQ.
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0: Good morning, Portland. It's 6 o'clock, and that means it's time to hear from Pastor Greg Laurie. 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
2: Never Lord. Those are two words that do not go together. Yes and Lord go together. Where Lord goes together. When Lord even goes together. You can even throw in why Lord if you like, but

0: 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Now, we're likely speaking to someone who genuinely loves God, but feels stuck, stuck in the same exact spiritual rut they were in last year. You know, what does spiritual growth actually look like for the typical believer trying to juggle work and kids and bills and laundry and traffic and life, you know?
1: Yeah, life. That's right. Well, that's a great question. And I would say that we need to understand that the Bible says the just shall live by faith. It doesn't say the just shall live by feeling. Our feelings can mislead us. We can have highs and lows. Sometimes we don't feel so good. But we need to discipline ourselves to do certain things that will help us to grow spiritually. And we just keep walking forward, put one foot in front of the other. And I know we feel we're so busy. We'll say, I don't have time for the Bible, but you have time for television. You have time for podcasts. You have time for doom scrolling on your phone. You have time for a lot of things. The reality is you make time for what matters to you. So make time for the Word of God. So I talk about that and a whole lot more in a new book that I've written called What Every Growing Christian Needs to Know. And we talk about those disciplines, those things that every Christian needs to keep in play in their life to be balanced spiritually and to continue in their spiritual growth. And so we want to send you this book for your gift of any size. Let me explain that for a moment, because we could obviously just offer it for sale. But the reason we say for your gift of any size is because we don't want anyone to say, well, I can't afford that and I can't have a copy now. No, we'll get you a copy. Whatever you send, we'll send you a copy in return. But there's somebody else that would say, well, I can afford that and I can afford to give extra so more people could get a copy. That's great. We appreciate that. And we take any resources we receive from these special offers that we make available to our listeners. And we use them to continue on in our ministry. And we teach the Word of God. You already know that if you listen to A New Beginning. If you're a new listener, welcome. Glad to have you aboard. And then also we proclaim the gospel on this program, as you know. And we constantly, what we call, throw the net, which means we give people the opportunity to accept Christ. We lead people in prayer. And Dave, as you know, we have thousands of people pray this prayer with us each and every year. I can't tell you how many times I've met people who never took the time to write us, who will tell me in person, I was listening to your radio show and I asked Christ to come into my life. So, man, I just love that. And maybe that's happened to you. And by the way, if it has happened to you, if you have come to Christ listening to A New Beginning, there's actually a special number set up that you can call and we'll record your story, and we just might play it on the air for the other folks. So what is that number, Dave? Do you know?
0: Yeah, it's 866-871-1144. And that's a special number, just to record your comments, not to request this book. Again, 866-871-1144.
1: But hey, let us send you a copy of this book that will really help you in your spiritual growth. Again, it's called what every growing Christian needs to know. Dave, tell them how to get a copy.
0: Yeah, it's easy to do. 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Well, next time, some important insight on the power of prayer as Pastor Greg takes us to Acts chapter 12. 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
3: Warm for the next couple of days. We'll start cooling off a little bit by midweek. High pressure overhead today, low 90s, and a lot of sunshine. It'll be clear for the overnight and low 60s. We'll get upper 80s for the high on Tuesday and sunny. We're back in the low 80s on Wednesday. I'm meteorologist Steve Hamilton on KPDQ.
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13: For more information, visit drdobsonminute.org.

0: monarchy with Washington himself as king. Washington firmly rejected the idea. He had spent years leading Americans in a fight for independence from a monarchy. He would not see that victory end with America creating a king of its own. He understood that the cause of the revolution was greater than any one man. His example reminds us that power can be offered, earned, or taken. But character determines whether we use it for ourselves or remain faithful to something greater.
1: For many years, Dr. Paul Okamoto of Master's Touch Chiropractic Clinic has brought beneficial health information and encouragement to our listeners. Here is Dr. Okamoto with today's story of hope.
2: Today's story of hope is about chest pain. In the chest, also called the thorax, are 12 pairs of ribs that in the back attach to the spinal bones called vertebra. In the front, the ribs attach to the breastbone, also called the sternum. If a thorax vertebra misaligns, it can twist, causing the attached rib to twist as well. The end result is chest pain. When I was in college, I was playing basketball and experienced sharp mid-back pain that referred into my chest. It was like someone was stabbing me with a knife. I saw a chiropractic doctor who adjusted me and resolved my problem. 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
10: This is one of the powerful things I think about marriage, is as God pours His love through Jenny and that love heals me, our love for each other can begin to flow out and impact other people. 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But you can't have that unless you're curious about who am I? Why do I respond that way? Who is she? What is it that triggered her right there?
9: That's Kevin Thompson, and he's our guest today on Focus on the Family with Jim Daly. Thanks for joining us. I'm John Fuller.
11: John, I think every human being is wired for emotional connection. You know, I've met some crusty people in my lifetime, especially as a Christian. And when you scratch the surface, typically what you find underneath is deep wounds of a crusty person, something that happened to them. And, you know, God created all of us to connect emotionally, relationally. That's what the scripture says, why we were created, right? To be in relationship with Him. Yeah. And

0: Was Jesus ever tempted to quit? Maybe you remember when we studied how Satan tempted Jesus in the wilderness early in his ministry. Well, in our study of Matthew 26, we're going to see that Jesus' greatest temptation came at the end of his ministry, just as he was about to give his life on the cross. This is Through the Bible with Dr. J. Vernon McGee, and I'm Steve Schwetz. And as you find your seat on the Bible bus, Greg and I have got time for a letter in response to our home group ministry.
1: Yeah, we're going all the way up into the northernmost state of India called Himachal Pradesh. And this letter we're going to read from is a smaller language.
0: It's called Mandilai.
1: Yeah, and I had never heard of it, to be honest. And we're just so excited that our South Asian leaders, and particularly the team in India, said, this is a group of people we want to reach. They're saying around 600 to 650,000. So that's a lot of people we want to reach.
0: Absolutely. Yeah. And there's not a lot of content in their language. And we've talked about that. That's our strategy with going with these radio home groups is let's get into these smaller languages and let's see, chum the waters and see what kind of response we get.
1: Right.
0: And so it's a subset of Dr. McGee's teaching, not truncated, but only six books of the Bible. And we go through that systematically, just like you do in the long form content. And the response that we're getting and the people that are responding, it's just such an encouragement. It's another way that the Lord has opened a completely new door of ministry for us, really, using the same program through the Bible.
1: Yes. And to change the metaphor, we're also priming the pump. In other words, we're testing the leaders in that area because we've already seen some leaders say, look, you gave us the scripts, you gave us recording equipment, you trained us. We did six books. We'll do the other 60 ourselves. And that's what we're hoping for.
0: Yeah. Let's get to this letter, which is from Rhea. And it is so encouraging to me and I'll point it out along the way. She writes, there was no peace in our family. My parents did not know much about God, and there were frequent quarrels at home. My father was a heavy drinker, and whenever he came home after drinking, the atmosphere of our house would be completely disturbed. But God has brought a great change in our lives. One day, I had the opportunity to join a radio home group and began learning the Word of God regularly. Slowly, I encouraged my parents to listen and join as well. Through this, a wonderful change took place in our family. My father stopped drinking alcohol, and the quarreling between my parents came to an end. Now there is peace in our home. Every night, before going to sleep, all of us gather together to pray and read the Bible. I'm very thankful to your ministry for providing Bible study materials in our Mandalay language. Because of this, the language barrier was removed, and we are able to understand the Word of God more clearly and experience God's blessings in our lives.
1: Yeah, I love it when our listeners say it better than we could say it ourselves. This person just said that by the grace of God, and through our partners, through the Bible, remove the language barrier. And there's 600 plus thousand people that have probably never heard systematic Bible teaching.
0: Yep.
1: And by God's grace, it's happening.
0: Yeah. And the encouraging thing in this letter, there's so many things in there, but she said every night before going to sleep, all of us gather together to pray and read the Bible. Through the Bible is a part of their life now, but the Bible is a part of their life. And that's the direct connection.
1: Exactly.
0: Greg, pray for us as we begin our study.
1: Father, once again, we bow before you, acknowledging the wonderful things you're doing to reach people with your word and the gratitude that we have that we get to play a small part in your transformation of people's lives. We pray that it would continue to happen in hundreds of languages and in thousands of places around the world today. In Jesus' name, amen.
0: Here's our study of Matthew 26 on Through the Bible with Dr. J. Vernon McGee.
2: Back to the 26th chapter of the Gospel of Matthew today. If you have your Bible, turn to Matthew 26 at verse 23. We're going to conclude this chapter today, I hope. Now we are in this section that has to do with the events immediately preceding the cross of Christ. These are the final events in his life before he died for your sins and my sins. We saw, first of all, that he told his own that he'd come out of Jerusalem to die, and he set the time of his death during the Passover. The enemy has determined he's going to die also, and they set the time of his death, which would be after the Passover. They were wrong. He died at the time he set. He's in charge. He's the king, after all. And then you have this lovely thing that took place out at Bethphage home of Simon the leper. There's where Jesus was at home. That's where he stayed, in people's homes. He never seemed to want to spend time in Jerusalem, and yet that was the city of the great king, but they had rejected him. And out there, Judas Iscariot led the disciples in opposing that waste of ointment, but our Lord said she's the only one that knew what she was doing. She poured it on him in view of the fact that he was to die for the sins of the world. Then we have this very dark event of the betrayal of Judas, that is, of his arrangement and plot to betray the Lord Jesus, and we'll see he'll carry out his nefarious act in this chapter here. Now, he went with his own into the upper room, and there in the upper room, why, he made the announcement that one would betray him. They all felt that they could do it. They were all capable. I'd betray him in the next 5 minutes if he didn't keep his hand on me. And that ought to keep me close to him. It should keep you close to him. Now I begin reading at verse 23, because each one said, Lord, is it I? And now he answered and said, he that dippeth his hand with me in the dish, the same shall betray me. The Son of Man goeth as it is written of him, but woe unto that man by whom the Son of Man is betrayed. It had been good for that man if he had not been born. Some people say that you ought not to keep children from being born into this world. Well, here's one man that shouldn't have been born, friends. Verse 25, then Judas, which betrayed him, answered and said, Master, is it I? He didn't say Lord. He couldn't call him Lord. He could only call him Master. He said unto him, Thou hast said. And at this point, apparently, Judas left the room. John goes into more detail at this point and explains that he left at this time. Verse 26, and as they were eating, Jesus took bread and blessed it and brake it and gave it to the disciples and said, Take, eat, this is my body. He took the cup, gave thanks, and gave it to them, saying, Drink ye all of it, for this is my blood of the New Testament, which is shed for many for the remission of sins. You see, we have here instituting the Lord's Supper over the dying ashes of a fading feast, the Passover. He makes it very clear, but I say unto you, I'll not drink henceforth of this fruit of the vine until that day when I drink it new with you in my Father's kingdom. Passover's to be reinstituted in the millennium. He says here that he'll drink the fruit of the vine again in the kingdom. That means that the Passover apparently will then look back to his death as the Lord's Supper, which he's instituted here, looks back to his death for you and me today in the church. But the Passover, which had looked forward to his coming, will also look back to his coming in the kingdom. We are told when they had sung a hymn, they went out into the Mount of Olives. Now this ends the first division of this chapter. Seems to me now we have a new division. Verse 31, then said Jesus unto them, all ye shall be offended because of me this night. For it's written, I'll smite the shepherd, and the sheep of the flock shall be scattered abroad. But after I'm risen again, I'll go before you into Galilee. Peter answered and said unto him, though all men shall be offended because of thee, yet will I never be offended. This man, he just same as saying that he didn't trust the other apostles himself, but that the Lord could sure depend on him. But his problem was he didn't know himself, and that's the problem many of us have today. We really do not know ourselves. Jesus said unto him, Verily I say unto thee that this night before the cock crow thou shalt deny me thrice. And Peter said unto him, Though I should die with thee, yet will I not deny thee. Likewise also said all the disciples. This man said that he would not betray Christ, but our Lord said that very night, before the cock would crow, three times he would deny him, not just once, but three times. That is, before morning. And that was the night that Simon Peter, of course, did betray him. We'll have an occasion to go into that later. Now, let's move on. Then cometh Jesus with them into a place called Gethsemane, and saith unto his disciples, Sit ye here while I go and pray yonder. And he took with him Peter and the two sons of Zebedee, and began to be sorrowful and very heavy. Then saith he unto them, My soul is exceeding sorrowful, even unto death. Tarry ye here and watch with me. And he went a little farther and fell on his face and prayed, saying, O my Father, if it be possible, let this cup pass from me, nevertheless not as I will, but as thou wilt. I want to go into the Garden of Gethsemane in a great deal more detail in another one of the Gospels. Here, the thing that we need to pay attention to is this, that these three men now that he takes with him come with him into the garden, and the prayer that he's praying here when he prays that the cup might pass from him in his humanity, the horror of that death that he was to die. And I think actually more than the death itself, and something that we do not realize, or at least we don't seem to emphasize today, that he was made sin for us. Now, he was holy, harmless, undefiled, separate from sinners, but there on the cross, the sins put on him, not in some forensic or academic manner, but in reality, the sin is put on him. And when that sin was put on him, why, he, at that very moment, with horror, it was a horrendous thing that he experienced when this one who is holy as he is made sin for us. And so it's difficult for you and me to enter into the full significance of Gethsemane. But I believe here is where he won the victory at Calvary. The cup was evidently his cross, and the contents were the sins of the whole world. These were repugnant to his holy character. He's not asking to escape the cross, but he's praying for God's will to be done. And this, I do not think, by any means exhausts the meaning of Gethsemane. He was tempted by Satan, I think, as truly in Gethsemane as he was in the wilderness. But that's the prayer now that he makes here in the garden. Now, we'll have occasion to go into this in actually more detail when we get to the Gospel of Luke. I'm reading now verse 42. He went away again the second time and prayed, saying, O my Father, if this cup may not pass away from me, except I drink it, thy will be done. He is accepting it. Those today that say that he's trying to avoid going to the cross, it's not exactly true. This is the repugnance and the awful horror of his humanity against the drinking of the cup, which means having the sins of the world put upon him there upon the cross. These men, they went to sleep. He came and found them asleep again, for their eyes were heavy. He left them and went away again and prayed the third time, saying the same words. Then cometh he to his disciples and saith unto them, Sleep on now, take your rest. Behold, the hour is at hand, and the Son of Man is betrayed into the hands of sinners. And I think that a space of time takes place here. There's an interval. I do not know how long. He told them to sleep on, and the next verse says, Rise, let us go. Obviously, he didn't say, Let's sleep, and now immediately say, Let's get up. What you have is an interval here, and they had their nap, as it were. They needed this rest. You noticed how he pays attention to the needs of their bodies. These men needed that rest. And he says now, after they've rested a while, Rise, let us be going. Behold, he is at hand that doth betray me. And while he yet spake, lo, Judas, one of the 12, came, and with him a great multitude with swords and staves from the chief priests and elders of the people. The fact that Judas and the enemy had witnessed many miracles, they did realize that he had supernatural power and that he might use that. And so they bring as many out to take him as possible. I think their whole guard that was in Jerusalem at this time, and Pilate always brought up a big guard to Jerusalem. He didn't like Jerusalem. He stayed over at Caesarea, and he would only come into Jerusalem on the feast days, and he brought a guard in order to keep order, because There were generally riots at this time. And while he yet spake, lo, Judas, one of the 12, came with him a great multitude with swords and staves from the chief priests and elders of the people. Now he that betrayed him gave them a sign, saying, whomsoever I shall kiss, that same is he, hold him fast. That hot kiss of betrayal is one of the worst things any man's ever done. And forthwith he came to Jesus and said, hail, Master, and kissed him. And Jesus said unto him, friend, wherefore art thou come? Then came they and laid hands on Jesus and took him. Now, the theologians today, they argue about whether this man Judas was predestined to betray Jesus and he couldn't do anything else. Well, if that is true, of course, and he couldn't do anything else, then he was nothing in the world but a robot. But I think he made up his own mind and that he had every opportunity not to do it. But somebody said, yes, but it's prophesied that he was to do it. Is that right? Well, I'll have to agree with you. It is right. It is prophesied. And our Lord's marked him out. He's the man. Now, could he have changed that? Oh, yes. After he came here and betrayed the Lord Jesus, I won't argue with anyone about whether he's predestined and all that type of thing, and it's prophesied and he can do nothing about it. He can do something about it now. After he has fulfilled the prophecy, after Jesus is betrayed, the Lord Jesus could still call him friend. And he said here, after he's betrayed him, after he's marked Jesus out with that hot kiss of betrayal, friend, still calls him friend. Wherefore art thou come? In other words, he's saying to Judas, Judas, you can turn this hot kiss of betrayal into a kiss of acceptance, of repentance, of coming back to me. And then a little later, when he came into the temple and threw the pieces of silver down that had been given to him, he at that time, when the priests were going through, they were leading Jesus then over to Pilate. He could have fallen down before the Lord Jesus and said, forgive me, forgive me. I didn't know what I was doing. Would he have been forgiven? He certainly would have. I won't argue about being predestinated and it's prophesied. All I know is I'm just a poor preacher that after he did it, that he could have accepted Christ. He could have turned to him. It was quite possible. Our Lord gave him that opportunity here. Now, verse 51, and behold, one of them which were with Jesus stretched out his hand and drew his sword and struck a servant of the high priest and smote off his ear. You know who that was, don't you? It was Simon Peter. You know what he's doing? He's trying to prove something. This man has been told that he's going to deny the Lord Jesus that night. Well, he got a sword somewhere, and he says he's going to protect him, and he tried to do it. We're told he cut off an ear. Now, this man's a fisherman. He's no swordsman. He wasn't after ears. He was after his head. He'd love to have lobbed off the man's head. He sure almost missed him. Then said Jesus unto him, put up again thy sword into its place, for all they that take the sword shall perish with the sword. Thinkest thou that I cannot now pray to my Father, and he shall presently give me more than 12 legions of angels? I don't need your little sword, Simon Peter. I haven't come to put up a battle against the religious rulers. I've come to die for the sins of the world. Simon Peter missed it at this moment, of course. Verse 54, but how then shall the scripture be fulfilled? That thus it must be. You see, our Lord is fulfilling scripture, and he makes that clear in Matthew. Verse 55, in that same hour said Jesus to the multitudes, are you come out as against a thief with swords and staves for to take me? I sat daily with you teaching in the temple, and you laid no hold on me. You see, his hour had not come. Now it has come. Verse 56, listen to him. But all this was done that the scriptures of the prophets might be fulfilled. Then all the disciples forsook him and fled. He had predicted that. They leave him now. Now we come to the third division of this chapter, chapter 26 of Matthew. Now will you notice? And they that laid hold on Jesus led him away to Caiaphas, the high priest, where the scribes and the elders were assembled. And we find out later on that the father-in-law of Caiaphas was really the one that instigated all of this. I'll go into that when we get to the Gospel of John. But here, He's brought now to Caiaphas. He was the high priest. And he must be brought there for the first charge. You see, they've got to determine that night, because they're going to ask for the death penalty, just what it'll be when they go to Pilate. Now we are told, verse 58, but Peter followed him afar off unto the high priest's palace and went in and sat with the servants to see the end. Simon Peter followed afar off. Verse 59, now the chief priests and elders and all the council sought false witness against Jesus to put him to death, but found none. Yea, though many false witnesses came, yet found they none. At the last came two false witnesses. You see, the problem in getting a false witness is getting a witness that'll stand up under court investigation. After all, Pilate might be a little inquisitive, which he was, and ask a few annoying questions. Now, they finally found two witnesses that said, this fellow said, I'm able to destroy the temple of God and to build it in 3 days. Now, you see that the disciples misunderstood that statement. John tells us that. And this man was present at that time, and he said, I heard him say that. The high priest rose and said unto him, answerest thou nothing? What is it which these witness against thee? Now, he tries to get the Lord Jesus to answer so they'll know what kind of argument to put up. But Jesus held his peace. He had nothing to say to the high priest relative to this. It's so absolutely far-fetched. And the high priest answered and said unto him, I adjure thee by the living God that thou tell us whether thou be the Christ, the Son of God. Now the high priest puts him on oath, and he asks him the specific question, are you the Christ, the Son of God? Jesus said unto him, thou hast said. And that's tantamount to saying, yes, I am. Thou hast said, that's right, I am. You said it, that's who I am. Nevertheless, I say unto you, hereafter shall ye see the Son of Man sitting on the right hand of power and coming in the clouds of heaven. Now, the title he claims for himself here is Son of Man. As Dr. Warfield says, that's the highest title that he had. That Son of Man goes back to the book of Daniel. The prophets used this. Ezekiel used it, and it is a title of deity. He could have claimed no greater title than to have said that he's the Son of Man sitting on the right hand of power and coming in the clouds of heaven. Then the high priest rent his clothes, and it was against the Mosaic law for the high priest to rent his clothes, saying, he hath spoken blasphemy. What further need have we of witnesses? Behold, now we've heard his blasphemy. Now they think they have something. What think ye? They answered and said, he's guilty of death. Then did they spit in his face and buffeted him, and others smote him with the palms of their hands. How they hated him, hating the Lord Jesus. You see, this is the natural antagonism of the human heart to his goodness, his righteousness, his holiness, and the fact that he's God. Did you know, friends, if you and I, that if we had our way with just that old nature, we'd knock God off of his throne? That's the reason the crowd went around and said, God's dead. Why would they say that? Because they'd like to get him off his throne. Human nature hates him. They spit on him. They buffeted him. They smote him with the palms of their hands and ridiculed him, saying, prophesy unto us, thou Christ, who is he that smote thee? And they played a game with him. I'll talk about that when we get the Gospel of Mark. It was hot hand. They would blindfold him, hit him in the face. Then he'd have to guess who hit him. He never guessed, of course. They never would let him. Now Peter sat without in the palace, and a damsel came unto him, saying, thou also wast with Jesus of Galilee. He denied before them, and I'm going into this in a great deal of detail later. Verse 73, after a while came another unto him, and stood by and said to Peter, surely thou also art one of them, for thy speech betrayeth thee. Then began he to curse and to swear, and he could do that, by the way, I know not the man, and immediately the cock crew. And Peter remembered the words of Jesus, which said unto him, before the cock crow, thou shalt deny me thrice. He went out and wept bitterly. This poor man didn't realize how weak he really was. But our Lord had prayed that his faith fail not. And he could repent and come back, and he did. Judas could have. Now, chapter 27, we'll see the death, the crucifixion of Christ after the trial. Until next time, may God richly bless you, my beloved.
0: Well, in our next study, we follow Jesus' journey to the cross as the Bible bus pulls up to Matthew 27. 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

0: These will start cooling off a little bit by midweek. High pressure overhead today, low 90s, and a lot of sunshine. It'll be clear for the overnight and low 60s. We'll get upper 80s for the high on Tuesday and sunny. We're back in the low 80s on Wednesday. I'm meteorologist Steve Hamilton on KPDQ.
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0: Well, good morning, Portland. This is Justin Mansfield. Thank you for joining me this morning as we hear from Pastor Chuck Swindoll. 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
2: Speaking the truth cuts through the fuzzy, vague, feel-good verbiage that often characterizes our talk. That's why I plead with all of us to learn how to speak truth, ideally in love. But if I've got to have truth without love, I'll take truth.
1: When someone you love is suffering, what do you say? Sometimes silence is a gift. But Job's friends couldn't leave well enough alone. In our last program, Chuck Swindoll introduced us to three men who traveled a great distance to comfort their broken, grieving friend. And then they opened their mouths. Today on Insight for Living, Chuck paints a portrait of their awkward exchange. It's a painful illustration of what graceless words actually sound like and the devastating damage they cause. Let's pick up the study in Job 15. Chuck titled his message, Graceless Words for a Grieving Man.
2: Eliphaz speaks the second time. Actually, he throws his fist. They're called words. In chapter 15, he delivers a series of rebukes. These are graceless words for a grieving man. In case you wonder what they sound like, they begin with pride. Verse 2, should a wise man

0: Scripture with windy knowledge and fill himself with the east wind. The word himself is really in the Hebrew belly. Should he fill his belly with east wind? There's pride in verse 2, followed by insult. Should he argue with useless talk or with words which are not profitable? Indeed, you do away with reverence. You hinder meditation before God. Then there's guilt, for your guilt teaches your mouth, and you choose the language of the crafty, you deceiver, you. Your own mouth condemns you. So there's condemnation. And then in 7, 8, and 9, there is exaggeration and sarcasm, where one humiliating question after another is later asked. Verse 7, were you the first man to be born? In other words, you think you have a monopoly on truth and wisdom, Job? Were you brought forth before the hills? Do you hear the secret counsel of God? Has he somehow brought you into a corner and whispered to you his insights? You think you've got a corner on inspired information, Job? Verse 9, what do you know that we don't know? What do you understand that we don't? Verse 11, are the consolations of God too small for you, even the words spoken gently with you? He saw himself and his friends as speaking gently. Gently. Referring to God, behold, he puts no trust in his, quote, holy ones. And the heavens are not pure in his sight. How much less one who is detestable and corrupt, man who drinks iniquity like water. Having rebuked him, he follows it with reminders of the fate of the wicked, 17 to 35. Job, because you're wicked, you writhe in pain, verse 20. So there's pain all your days. You're getting what you deserve, Job. Verse 25, because he, that's Job, you have stretched out your hand against God, you conduct yourself arrogantly against the Almighty. That's why. And Eliphaz backs away and stares at him with that glare. You are getting exactly what you deserve. You are getting exactly what you deserve. I tell you, I admire the 38 verses that follow Eliphaz's rebuke and unfair reminders. Job, in effect, says, you want to take the gloves off? I'll do it. My hands are covered with sores, but I'll take the gloves off. And I find four responses in Job that are admirable. And honestly, I do not find them shocking. Some of you may. First of all, he is disgusted with his friend. By the way, no extra charge for this little insight. People who are graceless don't usually connect the dots unless you are really strong in return. It just goes, whew. So you have to plan a blow right on the schnozzle, you know? You have to be sure that you get through, so sometime, bear with me, sometime you have to fight poison with poison. You have to be blunt in return, or they'll walk all over you and stomp you into the dirt. Job says, you are a sorry comforter. Speaking the truth cuts through the fuzzy, vague, feel-good verbiage that often characterizes our talk. That's why I plead with all of us to learn how to speak truth, ideally in love. But if I've got to have truth without love, I'll take truth. It's better with love, but truth is always best. Truth hurts is a familiar saying, but there are times its unvarnished, direct blows are needed. You know when you sometime hear them? When you lose your job. And someone who is in authority and has the unhappy task of facing you with the loss of job, that person, if there's integrity, you know what I mean, if things are in place, it's appropriate, that person at that moment is telling you things you should never forget. He or she is cutting through the veneer and getting to the reason you have lost that job. And in this case, Job is saying, your words are wrongly stated. There's a bad motive. There's an intent that's tarnished. There are words used that are brutal. And I'm telling you, you are a sorry comforter. The second, after disgust, he's distressed. Verse 7. And if you will allow me, he is distressed at God. Now, bear with that. I know that's shocking for some of you to hear it, but it happens. He's talking about God. I think correctly, the H in verse 7 is capitalized. He has exhausted me. He even sees him as angry, verse 9. His anger has torn me and hunted me down and gnashed at me with his teeth. Verse 11, God hands me over to ruffians. Look at these guys that showed up. He tosses me into the hands of the wicked. Now watch this. It's like he's a rag doll in the mouth of a Rottweiler. I was at ease, verse 12. He shattered me. He grasped me by the neck and has shaken me to pieces, set me up as his target, verse 13. His arrows surround me without mercy. He splits my kidneys open. He pours out my gall on the ground and breaks through me with breach after breach. He runs at me like a warrior. That's the way I'm feeling, says Job. He is distressed. If you find fault with Job, it's because you've never been there. There's not a counselor who has been in the work of counseling very long before she or he meets up with someone who is distressed over the way God's treating them. They don't understand it. Remember, Job still doesn't know the plan between Satan and God. We were introduced to it clearly in chapters 1 and 2. Job never was in on that conversation. He doesn't know why one day the bottom drops out and tornadoes and fires and death and destruction and finally ill health and all of that breaks on him and God doesn't say a word to him. And he's visited with God all of his adult life. No wonder he's distressed. I have been through times, I'll confess to you, where I have just said in unguarded moments, God, what in the world are you up to? What is this about? And no answer comes. And tomorrow's worse than today. And next week is intensifying all of it, making last week look like a piece of cake. On top of all of that, you lost your job. And on top of that, I just could go on and on. Your imagination's as good as mine. Believe me, in the unguarded moments when the lights are out and the doors are closed, and Swindoll isn't around to listen, and nobody's going to tell on you, you think like this. Or you are weird. You are weird. Don't tell me you're too spiritual to think like that. You see him running at you like a warrior. And of all things, he doesn't even tell you why. And so, you could guess the third reaction. He is depressed. He is depressed. Look over here at 17, 1 and 2. My spirit is broken. My days are extinguished. The grave is ready for me. Surely mockers are with me, and my eye gazes on their provocation. Eugene Peterson renders this in the Message, my spirit is broken, my days used up, my grave dug and waiting. I believe what brought Job to this point of depression, I believe it's best expressed in the Latin words, Deus absconditus. I came across those words this week. Deus, D-E-U-S, is the word in Latin for God. absconditus gives us our word abscond. What does abscond mean? Webster says it means to conceal, to depart secretly and hide oneself. He's gone. I can't figure him out. When I pray, I don't get answers. When I devote myself even more deeply to doing his will for all the right reasons, I continue to lose, and the heavens are brass. God has absconded with the blessings. Hold on tight. C.S. Lewis said it like this in A Grief Observed. Meanwhile, where is God? This is one of the most disquieting symptoms. When you are happy, so happy you have no sense of needing him, you will be, or so it feels, welcomed with open arms. But go to him when your need is desperate, when all other help is vain, and what do you find? A door slammed in your face, and a sound of double bolting on the inside. After that, silence. You may as well turn away. The longer you wait, the more emphatic the silence will become. Deus absconditus. It expresses the problem without any ruffles and without any literary lace. He's hit bottom. Disgusted, distressed, depressed, and finally completely despondent and ready to die. Verse 11 of chapter 17, my days are past, my plans are torn apart, even the wishes of my heart. You know what that sounds like? My dreams are dashed, my hopes are gone. They make night into day, saying the light is near in the presence of darkness. Now look at this verse. If I look for Sheol as my home, that's the grave. Sheol is the Hebrew word for the place of the departed spirit. If I look for the grave as my home, I make my bed in the darkness. If I call to the pit, that's where I'm going to be dropped in my coffin. If I call to the pit, you're my father. To the worm, which is down there getting ready to eat on my body, you are my mother and my sister. Where now is my hope? Let's call this Job's Requiem. Will it go down with me to Sheol? Shall we together go down into the dust? One man renders, if all I have to look forward to is a home in the graveyard, if my only hope for comfort is a well-built coffin, if a family reunion means going 6 feet under and the only family that shows up is worms, you call that hope? No. If hope and I are to be buried together, I suppose you'll all come to the double funeral. You know what he's missing? You know what he's missing? He is missing what only grace can bring him. He has no grace from anybody around him. Nobody there to reassure him. He is totally confused. In an outstanding book, Disappointment with God, we read, once a friend of mine went swimming in a large lake at dusk. As he was paddling at a leisurely pace about 100 yards offshore, a freak evening fog rolled in across the water. Suddenly, he could see nothing. No horizon, no landmarks, no objects or lights on the shore, because the fog diffused the light. He could not even make out the direction of the setting sun. Now picture this. For 30 minutes, he splashed around in panic. He would start off in one direction, lose confidence, and turn 90 degrees to the right. Or left. It made no difference which way he turned. He could feel his heart racing uncontrollably. He would stop and float, trying to conserve energy and force himself to breathe slower. Then he would blindly strike out again. At last, he heard a faint voice calling from the shore. He pointed his body toward the sounds and followed them to safety. Something like that sensation of utter lostness must have settled in on Job. As he sat in the rubble and tried to comprehend what had happened, he too had lost all landmarks, all points of orientation. Where should he turn? God, the one who could guide him through the fog, stayed silent. But Satan had challenged whether Job's faith could survive with no outside help or explanation. When God accepted those terms, the fog rolled in around Job. You could read Job's story, then breathe a deep sigh of relief. Whew. God settled that problem. After proving his point so decisively, surely he will return to his preferred style of communication, communicating clearly with his followers. You could think so, unless, that is, you read the rest of the Bible. I hesitate to say this because it is a hard truth and one I do not want to acknowledge, but Job stands as merely the most extreme example of what appears to be a universal law of faith. The kind of faith God values seems to develop best when everything fuzzes over, when God stays silent, and when the fog rolls in. Disgusted, distressed, depressed, despondent, the chapter ends. You know why I love the Bible? On this earth, everybody doesn't live happily ever after. That's a fairy tale. Or to borrow from my military life, that's a crock. You're believing a hoax if you're waiting for it to get better. This earth doesn't deliver better. That's why we need grace. Marriage doesn't get easier, it gets harder. All right. One honest couple here, ready to admit it. Work doesn't get easier, it gets more complicated. Child rearing doesn't get easier. These people with babies 1 and 2 years old, they think they got it tough. Wait till they're 14. And wait till they're 18. Don't amen that. You know, you'll discourage the high schoolers. It gets harder. You thought you were fat when you got married. Look today. Gets harder. I always tell brides and grooms, enjoy the pictures. You'll never be thinner. Never. It's harder. We need grace. We need grace. Grace, grace, God's grace. We need grace to survive. We need grace to drive. We need grace to stay married. We need grace to keep a church in unity. We need grace, grace, grace when we are going under. Grace, don't kick us. Don't hold us under. You know, if I called the shots, I would have relieved Job 5 minutes after it all had gone. You know, I'd have brought all those kids back to life. I'd have cut the lips off of Eliphaz. After 3 sentences, that's the way I'd do it. Cut those lips off, baby. If that didn't work, I'd take the neck, you know, just go after it. Who needs Eliphaz? But you know, you probably wouldn't mature a lot under my kind of style. You just enjoy the comfort. We'd all go on a motorcycle ride and have fun. As Cynthia says to me sometime, honey, if everybody handled things like you wanted, all we'd bring to the party is balloons. Nobody would think to bring the food. So the fog's rolled in. All hell is broken loose. Welcome to the human race. That's why the Savior died. That's why God gives us salvation, because we'd foul it up. We'd come in our own works and be proud that we got there by our own effort, strut around heaven like a peacock. Hey, what'd you do to get here? How many sermons you preach? 40. I preached 80. Well, I preached 250. Graham, I preached 80 million. Then we'd all be there because of pride. Nobody will feel that they've deserved it because we get there by grace. Through many dangers, toils, and snares I have already come. 'Tis grace hath brought me safe thus far, and grace will lead me home. Get it! Get it! Quit working for it. Quit laboring over it like somehow you've got to keep him on the cross and you hold him up and maybe you'll make it. Nope. Given our own way, we'd all be worse than Eliphaz. And so, even though Job thinks he's going to miss heaven, even though he thinks the grave is the end, bless him. There is a tomorrow, and there is a way beyond. Thank you, Father, for your grace. Thank you for loving us when we're running away from you. Thank you for pursuing us when we don't want to have anything to do with you. Thank you for when you find us, for holding us close, forgiving us, understanding us, renewing us, and helping us to go on. We love you, Father. We learn from you. And we praise you. Blessed be the name of the Lord. In the name of Jesus, we pray. Everybody said, amen.
1: Grace. It's the word that holds this entire message together. And it may be the very word your heart needed to hear today. Chuck Swindoll has reminded us that life doesn't get easier, but grace makes it bearable. Chuck titled his message, Graceless Words for a Grieving Man. It's number 9 in a 22-part collection of messages. 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
3: Warm for the next couple of days. We'll start cooling off a little bit by midweek. High pressure overhead today, low 90s, and a lot of sunshine. It'll be clear for the overnight and low 60s. We'll get upper 80s for the high on Tuesday and sunny. We're back in the low 80s on Wednesday. I'm meteorologist Steve Hamilton on KPDQ.
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9: Near the end of the Revolutionary War, George Washington received a letter from one of his own officers. Colonel Louis Nicola suggested that America might be better served by a monarchy, with Washington himself as king. Washington firmly rejected the idea. He had spent years leading Americans in a fight for independence from a monarchy. 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He understood that the cause of the revolution was greater than any one man. His example reminds us that power can be offered, earned, or taken. 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
4: So in that moment, if her attachment needs are met, she can put on her AirPods, start cleaning the kitchen, and think, man, I love my husband. 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
4: 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How does that person feel unseen, unheard, unvalued, unloved? And how can I meet that attachment need? 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
13: Welcome to Seculo. It's Monday, August 24th. Will Haynes is in studio. We got some breaking news coming up. CeCe Hiles is going to be joining us with an update on Pastor Saul. But this has to do with the ongoing war in Iran. And you may have thought many times that we were headed towards some sort of resolution, some sort of deal. President Trump threatened what he is calling the economic D-Day. Today, there'll be more announcements on that. But even in anticipation of that, we have seen a massive crash in the economy. Now, a lot of you may be going, I thought probably the economy was crashed in Iran already. So we're going to break that down a little bit, what it means, and also how things are going there to begin with, because in your head, again, you may be picturing things much differently than where they are. At the same time, they put out a new, AI-generated video threatening, again, and putting a bounty, this time, on Barron Trump, obviously the youngest son of President Trump, who again is in college now. This is an adult person now. We're not talking about a small kid at this point. But you got to remember, this is what's happening here. We saw that last time that they were teased towards it. And now months later, one of these really horrific threatening videos has come out now again, targeting one of President Trump's children. So if tensions in Iran were not high to begin with, let's see where they are now. Phone lines are open for you at 1-800-684-3110. I do think we need to take a little bit of a step back and talk about these economic sanctions, what this could look like, but really where things are in Iran to where they could have this sort of downfall economically.
15: That's right. So we're expecting the Secretary of the Treasury, Scott Bessent, to speak at 1 p.m. Eastern time, announcing a new round

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2: Father, we are so absolutely excited about the fact that the Holy Spirit is at work with your word in our hearts. 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
1: 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Now, this is a series about who Jesus really is, not the Jesus of popular opinion, but the Jesus of the Bible, God Himself, who stepped into our world. And that means understanding one of the most important truths in all of Scripture, the Father, the Son, and the Holy Spirit. You see, the Trinity is a truth that goes beyond human reason, but it never contradicts itself. It's a mystery once hidden and now revealed, and it sets Christianity apart from every other belief system. So today, Pastor Jack reminds us that Jesus isn't just a great teacher or prophet. He is God, the great I Am, existing from eternity past and forever into eternity. The one who laid down his life for us is the very God who created us. Now with his message called Christ and the Trinity, here's pastor and Bible teacher Jack Hibbs.
2: He's omniscient. The word omniscient is all-knowing. By the way, I don't have the scripture reference in front of me, but the verse comes to my mind. The Bible says that the seven eyes of the Spirit are upon us. Seven eyes. Well, it's symbolic language. It means totality, the completeness of God. He sees all. He knows all. There's nothing hidden from Him. In 1 John 3:20, it says, for our heart, if our heart condemns us. By the way, don't raise your hand, but are you feeling a little spiritually under the weather? Do you feel like you're blowing it as a Christian, that you're somehow drowning in failure, you just seem to be falling apart? Well, first of all, get baptized in the power of the Holy Spirit, for one thing. And then secondly, listen to this verse. It says, for if our heart condemns us, God is greater than our heart and knows all things. Amen. Isn't that wonderful? Do you feel condemned? Man, I'm just such a rotten Christian. God says, hey, I know you. I know you're a bumbling knucklehead. Don't condemn yourself anymore. I know you. I know your heart. You want to follow me. It's beautiful. Well, the next thing that we want to go to is this, and that's point number three, and that is Jesus, the Spirit, and the Trinity. Jesus, the Spirit, and the Trinity. And the first thing that we see here is this, that Jesus and the Spirit, they have personality. Now, we can all say, well, of course Jesus has a personality, but the Spirit... For many people, the Holy Spirit is almost somebody that they're afraid of. Because some people have a hard time relating to Him. How do we call Him? What is it? Him. Well, He's always spoken of in Scripture with the personal pronoun. Did you know that? Ladies, I don't mean to be offensive by this, but God says in His original Scripture that He is a He. But take heart, He's nothing like us men. But He speaks of Himself in a male gender. Don't know why, just that He is. He says He's a He. And the Holy Spirit, throughout Scripture, says that He is a He. Personal pronoun. Jesus, we can relate to Him, no problem. Jesus, the Spirit, and personality. In 2 Samuel chapter 23, verse 2. 2 Samuel 23:2 says, The Spirit of the Lord spoke to me, and His words were on my tongue. That's interesting. The Holy Spirit speaks. He has that power. Not only that, in Acts chapter 13, verse 2, there the Bible says, and as they ministered unto the Lord and fasted, the Holy Spirit said, quote, now separate to me Barnabas and Saul for the work to which I have called them. I, personal pronoun, describing whom? The Holy Spirit. He is a person. He can speak. Thank God He does. When was the last time you heard from Him, by the way? He loves to use the Bible. Jesus even told us. He said, when the Holy Spirit comes, He will speak whatsoever things I've commanded you. And He will teach you, and what is implied, from the Word of God. You want the Holy Spirit to speak to you? Read your Bible. That's all I can tell you. You don't read your Bible, you won't hear God speak. Anybody who says, I don't hear God speak, I know. This is just between us. But when somebody says to me, I don't hear God speak, either A, they're not reading their Bible, or B, they haven't learned to understand or recognize His voice when He speaks. And again, there's always this one. When you do something wrong, He always seems to speak very loud and clear. I have no problem hearing Him when I'm either thinking about doing something wrong or have done it. And it's always, Jack. It's never, Jack. It's never, Jack. It's, Jack. Yes, sir. He's just got this tone, you know, in His voice. Jot this down concerning the person of the Holy Spirit. And it's obvious that we know this concerning Jesus, but the Holy Spirit, He has a will. He has a will. I'll give you one verse, though there are many. Isaiah 48:16. Isaiah 48:16 says, come near to me. Hear this. I have not spoken in secret from the beginning. From the time that was past, I was there. And now the Lord God and His Spirit have sent me. Isn't that wonderful? He has a will. I'll throw in another scripture, even though I told you I wasn't going to give you another one. In the book of Ephesians chapter 4, the Bible says that the Holy Spirit is the one who gives gifts to the members of the body of Christ. Jesus doesn't give them. The Father doesn't give them. The Holy Spirit gives them. Interesting. He has emotions. The Holy Spirit has emotions. Isaiah 63 verse 10 says, but they rebelled and grieved. The word in Hebrew is made angry. They rebelled and made angry His Holy Spirit. So the Spirit turned and became their enemy, and He fought against them. This is in relation to the children of Israel going through the desert. Can you imagine? Can you imagine so upsetting the Holy Spirit that He turns and becomes your enemy? Wow. Isaiah 63:10, you can make angry the Holy Spirit. The Bible says in Thessalonians, don't grieve the Holy Spirit. He has an intellect. He has a mind. In 1 Corinthians 2:10, the Bible says, but God has revealed them to us through His Spirit. For the Spirit searches all things, yes, the deep things of God. He has an intellect. He has deep, obviously, deep understanding. Also this we go to, Jesus, the Spirit, and personality. Also, Jesus, the Spirit, and purpose. And people, we need to go quick with this, okay? I'm going to run through these very quickly. The purpose, Matthew chapter 1, verse 18. Now the birth of Jesus Christ is as follows. After His mother was engaged to Joseph, before they had union, physical union, before they had sex, she was found to be with child of the Holy Spirit. That was the purpose of God. The purpose of the Trinity was at work. How did Mary become pregnant? By the person of the Holy Spirit. Her humanity, by the way, her DNA, her bloodline was in Jesus, but not Joseph's. If you know the Bible well, you know that from the curse of Jeconiah, none of his descendants, which Joseph was related to, could have the blood in the Messiah. So what did God do? God had the Holy Spirit just, and she was pregnant. A miraculous conception by God. Titus chapter 3, verses 4 through 6. Titus 3, 4 through 6 says, but when the kindness and the love of God, our Savior toward men appeared, not by works of righteousness which we have done, but according to his own mercies he has saved us, through the washing of the regeneration and the renewing by the Holy Spirit, whom he poured out on us abundantly through Jesus Christ, our Savior. There's the Trinity right there in those few verses. On and on I could go. I'll give them to you. You can jot them down. I can't read all these passages in front of me, but John chapter 16, verse 7 and 8, John 14, 16 through 18, all of these speak about the Father, the Son, and the Holy Spirit regarding the great purpose of the Trinity. The next thing that we see also is this, Jesus, the Spirit, and prerogative, that is, prerogative having the right or the position, the privilege or authority. The Bible makes it very clear in Genesis chapter 1, verse 2, that it was the Holy Spirit who was brooding over the waters of creation. The Holy Spirit was a tool, so to speak, at the workful hands of Jesus. The Bible says in Hebrews chapter 1 that it is Jesus who was in fact the creator. But Genesis 1, verse 2 says the Spirit was moving upon the creative powers of the earth. Also, not only is the prerogative of the Spirit and of Jesus, of the Trinity, to be a creator, but also the divine judge. In Joel chapter 3, verse 12, the Bible says that all the nations in the last moments of world history as we know it, the nations will be gathered together there in the valley of Jehoshaphat or Armageddon. And it says there that God will sit upon his throne and judge the nations. Well, in Matthew chapter 25, you have that fulfilled at the end of the second coming of Christ. The battle of Armageddon there has now come to a conclusion. And in Matthew chapter 25, there Jesus separates the nations, the sheep from the goats, not Christians. It is not Christians from non-Christians. It is the nations from Israel and the final judgment upon this earth. The prerogative of the Spirit of God is that he's judge. Also, that he's the authority. Are you guys all right? That he's the authority. Very quickly. The Holy Spirit, Acts chapter 5, verses 3 through 4. But Peter said, Ananias, why has Satan filled your heart that you should lie to the Holy Spirit? Can you lie to an it? You know, the Jehovah's Witnesses will tell you that the Holy Spirit is an it. It's a force. No, it's not. He's a person. Can you lie to an it? You can lie to the flagpole out here all the time of day there. It's not going to do anything to you, but if you lie to somebody, you're going to upset them. Peter told Ananias, why have you lied to the Holy Spirit? You have not lied unto men, but unto God. Wow. Acts chapter 5. Luke 3, 21. And it came to pass that Jesus, when he was baptized, while he prayed, the heavens were opened, and the Holy Spirit descended upon him in a bodily form like a dove, and a voice came from heaven, not the Spirit, but from heaven, saying, you are my beloved Son, in whom I'm well pleased. There's the Trinity right there.
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2: Our fourth and final point, and I've got some great stuff for you here. This is exciting. I hope you're ready. Are you guys ready? Kind of ready to write this down? This is really going to help you in a huge way. Jesus, the Son of the Trinity. I like that. I like that little title. I made it up myself. Jesus, the Son of the Trinity. I love that. Jesus Christ, the Son of creation. I think we know about that. We understand that. But listen, Jesus, the Son of the Trinity. Listen. In John chapter 8, verse 56, begins there where Jesus says, your father Abraham rejoiced to see my day, and he saw it. He's speaking to the scribes and Pharisees. And he was glad. Then the Jews said to him, you are not yet 50 years of age. How then can you say that you've seen Abraham? Jesus said to them, most assuredly, I say to you, before Abraham was, I am. Oh, yeah, we'll come back to that in a moment. That's awesome. That's the eternal name of God, the I am. And by the way, when he said, I am, in John chapter 10, verse 31, it says there that they picked up stones to kill him for saying that. You know, some people say, well, Jesus never claimed to be God. That's another admission of biblical ignorance. In John chapter 10, verse 31, they understood exactly what he said. Then the Jews took up stones again to throw at him. But Jesus answered and said to them, for many good works I have done from you, from my Father. Which of these works do you stone me for? And you can just see them. It's like, and they rear back and he goes, hey, for which work are you going to stone me for? What are you going to kill me for now? And you could write right in mid-pitch. Well, we're not going to stone you for any work that you have done, but because you blaspheme, because you, being a man, declare yourself to be God. John chapter 10, verses 31 to 33. That's rather clear, don't you think? Well, Jesus, the Son of creation, we don't need to go into that because we've done it already. Jesus Christ, the Son of salvation. Now, I'm going to go through this, and I want you to grab this. This is precious. You all know it. John 3:16, I want you to hear it, because maybe it's going to make an impact like never before. For God, who's that? Well, God, singular plurality. So you could say the Father, the Son, the Holy Spirit so loved the world that he gave his only glorified Son or begotten Son, that whosoever would believe in him would not perish but have everlasting life. Now listen. 1 John 3:16, not John 3:16, but this next one, 1 John 3:16, says, by this we know love, because he laid down his life for us. Who did? Come on, don't be shy. Jesus Christ laid down his life for us. But if you read John 3:16, Jesus came out from God. That means God laid down his life for us. That's not too difficult to understand. But I hope this morning it's graphically made clear. I'm going to show you something here. I want you to take a close look at this, and I'll explain something. First of all, look again at that second point. Jesus Christ, the Son of salvation. Do you see that? The Bible says there's no other way to get to heaven. Jesus says, I am the way, the truth, and the life. And no man comes to the Father but through me. Do you believe that? Do you think that Satan hates that truth? Do you think that he wants to oppose it? Do you think he wants to send a message out against it? Listen, this is extremely important. Look at that. Jesus Christ, he is our salvation. It's either a spiritual fact or who could care less about it. Check this out. This is the Dome of the Rock in Jerusalem. Around the edge of that, do you see the large portion of it? You see the gold dome there, obviously. And do you see now the bigger base underneath? Written in Aramaic or Arabic, around that high point there in Jerusalem, on the Temple Mount, by the way, it's the highest structure on the Temple Mount. Listen to what it says. God is not begotten, neither does God have a son. Why would the Muslims put that on one of their most holy shrines? Why there on the Temple Mount in Jerusalem? That is a declaration. That cover-up, that attempted cover-up, proclaims the truth. That's the last thing Satan wants people to know, is that Jesus Christ is God's Son. It's awesome. Not only that, but listen to this. The Scripture teaches us, who is a liar but he who denies that Jesus is the Messiah, the Savior, the Christ? He is Antichrist who denies the Father and the Son. Jesus Christ, the Son for eternity. Jesus Christ, the Son for eternity. And listen, and we'll wrap it up right here. Jot these down and we'll be done. Are you ready for this? This is fun stuff here. Isaiah 48:12. There you can see it. I'll read it to you. Jesus Christ is in fact God. Isaiah 48:12. Listen to me, O Jacob, and me, and hear me, Israel, my called. I am he. I am the first and I am the last. Isaiah 48:12. Isaiah 44:6. You can write them down. You see them on the screen. Thus says the Lord, the King of Israel and his Redeemer, the Lord of hosts. I am the first and I am with the last, and besides me there is no God. How many gods are there? One. He says, I am the first and I am the last. That's one God speaking. That's Isaiah 44:6. Isaiah 41:4. Isaiah 41:4 says, who has performed and done it, calling the generations from the beginning? I, the Lord, am the first, get a load of this, and I am with the last. You get that? Is that something? Next one, Isaiah 43:10. We're almost done. Isaiah 43:10. You are my witnesses. Well, who are his witnesses? We'll find out in a minute. You are my witnesses, says the Lord, and my servant, whom I have chosen, that you may know and believe me, and understand that I am he. Before me there was no God formed, neither shall there be after me. One God, only one. Look at the next verse, Revelation 1:8. Revelation 1:8, jot it down. He says, I am the Alpha and the Omega, the beginning and the end, says the Lord, who is, who was, who is to come, the Almighty. Revelation 1:8. Next one, Revelation 1:11. Are you getting writer's cramp? Oh, but you're going to get smart. We'll be over here. We'll be done soon. You'll be so smart. Revelation 1:11. I am the Alpha and the Omega, the first and the last. Revelation 4:8. And the four living creatures, each having six wings, with full of eyes around and within, they do not rest day or night, and they say, holy, holy, holy, Lord God Almighty, who was, who is to come. Revelation 22:13. I am the Alpha and the Omega, the beginning and the end, the first and the last. That's only the attributes or the qualities given to one God only. Revelation 21:6. And he said to me, it is done. I am the Alpha and the Omega, the beginning and the end. We're all talking about the same God. Yahweh God, or in English, you would say Jehovah God. Well, Revelation 1:17. John says, and when I saw him, I fell at his feet as though I were dead. But he laid his right hand upon me and he says, do not be afraid. I am the first and the last. Anybody have any doubt who that is? There's only one first and the last. Well, look at Revelation 1, verses 17 and 18. And when I saw him, I fell at his feet as one dead. But he laid his right hand upon me, saying, do not be afraid. I am the first and I am the last. I am he who lives and was dead, and behold, I'm alive forevermore. Any questions? Revelation 2:8. These things says he who is the first and the last, who was dead and came back to life. Wow. God died. God died 2,000 years ago on a cross. How did he do it? By the person of Jesus Christ, God the Son. 1 John 5:20. And we know that the Son of God has come and has given us the understanding to know him who is true. And we are in him who is true, in his Son, Jesus Christ. This is the true God and eternal life. 1 Timothy 3:16, we've already read it this morning, so we'll skip to Titus 2:13. That we are to be looking for the blessed hope and the glorious appearing of our great God and Savior, Jesus Christ. John 8:58. Jesus said to them, most assuredly, I say to you, before Abraham was, I am. Exodus 3:14. And God said to Moses, I am who that I am. And he said, thus you shall say to the children of Israel, I am sent you. Isn't that awesome? I don't know about you, but if this was a Pentecostal church, we all would have shouted amen.
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5: Warm for the next couple of days. We'll start cooling off a little bit by midweek. High pressure overhead today, low 90s, and a lot of sunshine. It'll be clear for the overnight and low 60s. We'll get upper

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2: 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Actually, my business is not to harvest. 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I don't know your relationship to God. I can't see your heart. I don't know what your relationship is. 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God knows, and He's the one who'll judge. Now, my business is to sow the seed, get the Word of God out. I hope that you interpret your business as that, because if you do, you and I are partners in this tremendous enterprise of getting the Word of God out.
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1: Did you know that the scripture calls the law the ministry of death? The ministry of condemnation? Know this, Romans 3, no flesh by the works of the law, no flesh will be justified. That's our dilemma. We're not only transgressors, but we are dead, all of us. Well, it makes you hunger, doesn't it, for God's solution. And again, it's twofold. Look at it with me. We were dead, and we were transgressors. He made us alive together with Him, having forgiven us all our transgressions.
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1: Take your Bible and turn to Colossians chapter 2, 13 through 15. One of the most triumphant passages in all the Bible. I can't number the times that I have read this to individuals or had them read it and watched how the power of this text, the clarity of this text, many, many times I've seen troubled hearts set free, forgiven. I've been set free. The Holy Spirit here gives us a clear, concise, straightforward, potent statement of God's triumph over sin and its consequences in our lives in Christ and His amazing work on the cross. So I just looking forward to glancing at it with you. It's the gospel. I'm not ashamed of the gospel. It's the power of God for salvation, for deliverance to everyone who believes. And so we want to just enjoy it today. I'm going to read it, but before I do, let me just 13 through 15 is our text, but let me just remind you of the context.

0: This is the warning of Colossians. He goes into an extended warning from verse 8 to down to the end of the chapter. And he says, beware. See to it that no one takes you captive through philosophy and empty deception, according to the thoughts of man, the elementary principles of the world, rather than according to Christ. And then just mentioning Christ, Paul can't keep from just splashing around in Christ. He's coming, but he'll come back to the warning in verse 16, but he takes an excursion from 9 to 15. In him, all the fullness of deity dwells in bodily form. And in him, you've been made complete. And he is the head over all rule and authority. And in him, think what you have in him, Christian. He brings up circumcision, verse 11, and baptism, verse 12. Both of them, not the rites themselves. Circumcision, not made with hands. And baptism, you're raised up not through some pastor's arms, but through faith. But they picture both initiatory rites in the Old Testament and in the New Testament, picture what God has done for us. And he wasn't looking for mere rituals. He's looking for circumcision of the heart, circumcision of the ears, cutting away the flesh. And when a man comes to Christ, when a woman comes to Christ, when you put your faith in Jesus Christ, your flesh is cut away, you might say. The hardness of your heart, the blindness of your eyes. One thing I know, this blind man said, I couldn't see, I was blind, but now I can see. Paul had the scales literally fall off his eyes. And in baptism, we're going to celebrate baptism, second service. In baptism, it's not merely, and I say this carefully, it's not merely that Christ died for my sins and rose again on my behalf. Oh, we're going to enjoy that in our text. But when Christ died, I died. I was dead, buried, and risen again. We're identified with Christ. We're new creatures. We've given a new heart, new ears. We love to hear the word of God. We love to sing his praises. We're new creatures in Christ. We walk in newness of life. That text in Romans 6 says, we rise up to walk in newness of life. Verse 13, and when you were dead in your transgressions and the uncircumcision of your flesh, he made you alive together with him, having forgiven us all our transgressions, having canceled out the certificate of debt consisting of decrees against us and which was hostile to us. He's taken it out of the way, having nailed it to the cross. When he disarmed the rulers and authorities, he made a public display of them, having triumphed over them through him. Oh, Lord, our hearts rejoice just hearing this clear statement of what you have done for us. Open our eyes, the eyes of our heart, open our ears, circumcise our hearts, so to speak. Help us, Lord, to just see and hear and digest the amazing gospel, the good news of what you have done for us. We ask it now in Jesus' name. Amen. Have you ever noticed that often, in fact, just about always, the good news starts with some bad news? Certainly that's the best explanation of the gospel. Romans starts with a couple chapters of bad news. We need to see our need before we're ready to see the solution. But if I were to break this down, and I'm going to, verse 13, 14, and 15. Verse 13, our problem. The end of verse 13 and verse 14, God's solution. And verse 15, God's triumph. Our problem is twofold. We're dead and we're transgressors, he says. God's solution is twofold. He makes us alive and he forgives us. He canceled out our sins. And the great proof that my sin is gone, that it's as far as the east is from the west, that nobody in the universe can point a finger at me. There is therefore now no condemnation for those who are in Christ Jesus. The great proof that your sins are forgiven, Christian, is verse 15, the resurrection of Jesus Christ. The one who bore your sin rose from the dead. Now let's kind of go back over. You know, sometimes Chris asks me to taste something she's cooked. And I go like this. I put it in. She says, how does it taste? I say, I haven't even, I'm sure it's good, honey, but I haven't even, you got to let it sink in, huh? And sometimes when I'm real hungry, I just gulp it down. But don't you like to put a piece of candy or something really good in your mouth and just let it kind of melt and savor it? That's what we want to do with these verses right here. I just blitzed through them, but now let's savor them. Let's mull it over. Let's let it melt into our very heart and soul. When you were dead in your transgressions and the uncircumcision of your flesh, he made you alive together with him, having forgiven us all our transgressions, having canceled out the certificate of debt consisting of decrees against us and which was hostile to us. He's taken it out of the way, having nailed it to the cross. Our problem. It's twofold. We're transgressors and we're dead ones. Transgressors. When you are dead in your transgressions, we've transgressed God's holy standard. Adam transgressed God's revealed standard. And since then, every one of us has. We've sinned against God. We've transgressed his holiness. We stand condemned, stained by our iniquity. David recognized this. He said, my sin is ever before me. My transgressions are always there. Guilty. We've transgressed. It won't do to say, like we're prone to say, well, most of the time I'm not transgressing. I try pretty hard. Try that on a cop when he pulls you over. Hey, you ran the stop sign. I'm in the habit of stopping at stop signs. I pretty much always do. It won't work. Even with man's traffic laws, you kill somebody. Don't miss this. We have all sinned. We've all transgressed. By deeds, certainly, and by nature, which leads us to what he says here. We're not only transgressors, we're dead. The wages of sin is death. God told Adam, the day you eat of that tree, you will surely die. And he did. He didn't die physically. He lived another 900 some years. He didn't die emotionally, although he was messed up emotionally right away. He went from unashamed to shamed and guilty and not walking with the Lord. He was over hiding from the Lord. And of course, even in that initial couple pages, you see who took the initiative. God went out and sought Adam. And he sought you, and he sought me, and he sought all of us. He came to seek and to save the lost. The soul that sins, it shall die. He didn't just say it at the beginning. It's throughout the scripture. The wages, when you earn a wage, you've earned something. Well, the wages of sin, death, is death, Romans 6:23. But the verse goes on and says, not the wages now, but the free gift of God is eternal life in Christ Jesus our Lord. But notice, let it sink in. We were dead. Ephesians says it twice in chapter 2. Ephesians, Paul wrote from the same prison cell at the same time, covers a lot of the same ground as Colossians. And he said, you were dead in your trespasses. Even when you were dead, he repeats himself in verse 5. I'm quoting verse 1 and verse 5. The dilemma we were in, we were dead because of sin. Paul comes back to it. We were dead. We had no capacity to help ourselves. People say, well, God helps those who help themselves. And the scripture says, scripture doesn't say that, by the way. That's just a quote from man's traditions. It might be true in lesser ways. God blesses hard work, you know, et cetera, et cetera. I could go into those kinds of details. But before God, I'm dead in my sin. Helpless. God helps those who recognize they are helpless. While we were still helpless, I'm quoting Romans 5, verse 6. The Bible says, while we were helpless, at the right time, Christ died for the ungodly. Aren't you glad? And we were not only helpless, we were hopeless. Remember, Ephesians 2 goes on and says down in verse 12, remember that you were at that time separate from God. You were without God and without hope. Look back. Think about where you were, Christian. You were helpless. And you were hopeless. It's sobering. And he says, when you were dead in your transgressions and the uncircumcision of your flesh, your hearts were hard, your ears were stopped, you didn't listen to God, you didn't want to hear from him. We were dead. Give it up if you're thinking you can somehow save yourself. No man, I quote the 49th Psalm, no man can by any means redeem himself or give to God a ransom for his soul. The redemption of a soul is costly, and he should cease trying forever that he might live on and not see the pit. Don't try. And that's the presumption of the natural man, is that, well, if I give it a good shot, maybe I can. No. This is the natural man's dilemma, verse 13, our problem. The best, the most moral, religious, upright, by man's standards, person, the scripture says, is a common criminal, transgressing not just some traffic law, or, well, the tax law is hard to figure out anyway, or whatever it is. No. We've transgressed the holy law of God. And once law has been transgressed, it can't do anything but condemn. That's why the scripture calls it, did you know that the scripture calls the law the ministry of death? 2 Corinthians chapter 3, verse 7. The ministry of condemnation, verse 9. Know this, Romans 3. No flesh by the works of the law, no flesh will be justified. That's our dilemma. We're not only transgressors, but we are dead, all of us. Well, it makes you hunger, doesn't it, for God's solution. And again, it's twofold. Look at it with me. We were dead, and we were transgressors. He made us alive together with him, having forgiven us all our transgressions. He made you alive, Christian. It's his work. He made us alive in Christ. God's the source of life. Life is an amazing thing. We speak of the mystery of life because we can't create life. But God did. He's the source of life. And so that it's no mystery, or I shouldn't say mystery, I guess it's no surprise when John introduces Jesus Christ, and we're going to celebrate, we celebrate year round, but this season just starts to get us thinking, God became man and dwelt among us. In the beginning, John starts, he echoes Genesis 1. In the beginning was the Word. The Word was with God, and the Word was God. He was in the beginning with God. All things came into being through him, and without him, nothing came into being that has come into being. In him was life. He gets right to it. Jesus Christ, God, is the source of life. That's what we need. We were dead, and he makes us alive. Don't you enjoy that? He makes us alive. The thief came only to steal, kill, and destroy, Jesus said in John 10. And there's a very active thief. He's called Satan, the devil, the robber, the accuser, the destroyer, the serpent, the roaring lion seeking whom he might devour. The Bible talks a lot about him. He came to steal, kill, and destroy. That's what he does. But I came, Jesus goes on in that same verse, John 10:10, I came that they might have life and might have it abundantly. How many times have I handed the Gospel of John to people? Because I often, if you're saying, where should I start, Scott? I'd often say, John. And one of the four biographies of Jesus. And it starts with this, in him was life. And it closes. You get over to chapter 20, and he says, you know, Jesus did many other things in the presence of the disciples, which are not written down in this book. In fact, he says in the last verse, he said, the world couldn't contain all the books if we tried to write everything, if you tried to really reveal all there is to know of the infinite one. But he said, he did a lot of things, but these have been written. He tells us why he wrote John. These have been written that you might believe that Jesus is the Christ, the Son of God, and that believing, you have life in his name.
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0: You must be born again. And when you put your faith in Jesus Christ, the Holy Spirit regenerates you. You're reborn. Theologians call it regeneration. And so Jesus, when he prayed, he said, "This is eternal life, that they might know you, the only true God, and Jesus Christ, whom you have sent." To know Christ is to have life. He made us alive. So splash around in that. Enjoy that. He's the source of your life, Christian, not you. He made us alive. But that's not all. There's more. Look at it again. Verse 14. I should say we're still in verse 13, aren't we? He made us alive together with him, having forgiven us all our transgressions.
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4: 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Colonel Louis Nicola suggested that America might be better served by a monarchy, with Washington himself as king. 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
8: This is one of the powerful things I think about marriage, is as God pours his love through Jenny and that love heals me, our love for each other can begin to flow out and impact other people. So either you will be living out your wounds and hurting others from your pain, or you will be living out God's grace and having healing from the healing that he has given to you. But you can't have that unless you're curious about, who am I? Why do I respond that way? Who is she? What is it that triggered her right there?
7: That's Kevin Thompson, and he's our guest today on Focus on the Family with Jim Daly. Thanks for joining us. I'm John Fuller.
9: John, I think every human being is wired for emotional connection. You know, I've met some crusty people in my lifetime, especially as a Christian. And when you scratch the surface, typically what you find underneath is deep wounds of a crusty person, something that happened to them. And, you know, God created all of us to connect emotionally, relationally. That's what the scripture says, why we were created, right? To be in relationship with him. Yeah. And so those are basic understandings of how human beings operate. A lot of people refer to that as attachment theory. And, you know, this is how we form relationships. And today we're going to talk with someone who has looked and thought about this very deeply. He's written a great book, Love Styles, Why You Love the Way You Do, and How to Change It, I think, for the better. And so I'm looking forward to today's discussion. Remember, Focus on the Family is here for you. We have a treasure trove of resources to help you in your marriage, help you do relationships better, help you be the best parent you can be. And we're here for you.
7: And Kevin Thompson is the married life pastor at Bayside Church in Roseville, California, just outside of Sacramento. And he and his wife, Jenny, have two children, Ella and Silas. And he meets with and counsels a lot of couples and families. And he's written a number of books. Today, we're covering, as you said, Jim, this really great little book. It's full of insights. Very quick read. It's called Love Styles, Why You Love the Way You Do and How to Change It. Learn more about Kevin and get a copy of this book at our website. And that's focusonthefamily.com/broadcast.
9: Kevin, welcome back. It's good to have you here.
7: Oh, thanks for having me. Great to be here.
9: You know, someone listening right now, one of the things I've learned sitting in this chair talking to experts and people that think deeply about marriage and parenting and relationships, et cetera, how many little things add up in our lives, especially when we're children, that shape the way we see the world and the way we process things. And that attachment theory I talked about a moment ago is, you know, it's a psychological term for what we observe in human development. And so much of what we learn is in our childhoods, and it can be positive or it can be negative or everything in between. Speak to that idea that, you know, the way I respond to my spouse today was something rooted in my childhood. That sounds like psychobabble.
8: Yeah. Psychologists have been talking about the last 50 or 60 years, this idea of attachment theory. But what I love about it is they really have discovered what Genesis 2 and 3 has long taught us.
9: Yeah.
8: And the reality that when sin entered the world, it deeply impacted our lives. And sin entered into the family. So it shouldn't be surprising to us that family is the most difficult place for

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4: The world economy is going to collapse. And did you know the Bible predicts that there is a day coming when the Dow Jones and every other average will go to zero and it will never recover? And it's that day that we're going to look at today in our study of the book of Revelation.
5: Welcome to Pathway to Victory with author and pastor Dr. Robert Jeffress. When times are uncertain, we often experience the negative effects of a rocky stock market. But Revelation 18 describes an even worse time when the entire world economy will completely crumble. Today on Pathway to Victory, Dr. Robert Jeffress describes a time in the last days when people will be left with nothing except the clothes on their backs. But first, let's take a moment to hear some important ministry updates.
3: Thanks, David, and welcome again to Pathway to Victory. Since the beginning of August, I've been presenting an in-depth study through the fascinating book of Revelation. It's a teaching series I call Final Conquest. You know, some say Revelation is a book about prophecy, but that's just part of it. Revelation puts us in touch with Jesus, the King of Kings, who is victorious in the final conquest. I also want to send you a copy of my popular brochure called The Major Characters of the End Times. Just follow the simple instructions at ptv.org, and we'd be happy to send a copy. This is a full-color resource that identifies 15 prominent characters in biblical prophecy, in addition to Jesus Christ. Each one plays a role in the end times drama. Some are on the good side. Others are villains. Again, my booklet is called The Major Characters of the End Times. Now, let's start today's study in the book of Revelation. I titled today's message, The Day the Dow Jones Hit Zero.
4: If you have your Bible, turn to Revelation chapter 18. Revelation chapter 18, verses 1 to 3, an announcement of judgment against Babylon. Look at it with me. After these things, I, that is John, saw another angel, like the one who had announced the earlier destruction. I saw another angel coming down from heaven, having great authority, and the earth was illumined with his glory. And he cried out with a mighty voice, saying, "Fallen, fallen is Babylon the Great." What does John mean? What does the angel mean by Babylon? Remember, in 17, it referred to a religious system. But in chapter 18, it refers to both a system and a city that was the capital of that system. I've used this analogy before, but just think of Wall Street. When we think about, oh, Wall Street had a bad day today, bad day on Wall Street, are we talking about that little area in southern Manhattan, Wall Street, a geographical location, or are we talking about the system? We're talking about the system. We're talking about the economic measure of our entire health, Wall Street, the stock averages. It's the same way here. When the angel announces Babylon is fallen, he's talking about the system, but he's also talking about the capital city behind that system, because over and over in this chapter, we find the description of Babylon as that great city, the great city and system of Babylon. Now look at the appeal for believers to leave Babylon, beginning in verse 4. I heard another voice from heaven, and most likely this is the voice of God himself, saying, "Come out of her, my people, so that you will not participate in her sin."

0: hands and receive of her plagues. Angels don't have people they can command to do certain things. So this is God saying, I want my people who are living in Babylon to come out of Babylon, not participate in her sins and receive my judgment. Now, who is he talking about? Well, remember, although all Christians will be raptured prior to the beginning of tribulation, there will be people who will be saved during the tribulation. They will pay a great price to be saved. Many will be martyred. They will be persecuted. But there will be believers living in Babylon and under this system. And what he's saying is, I want you to come out of Babylon. Now, he's not talking about geographically leaving Babylon. The command throughout Scripture is we are to be in the world without being of the world. God's will for you and me is not to go live in some monastery or hunker down in a bunker someplace and wait for the end to come. God doesn't want us out of the world. We're to influence this world. We're to be in the world without adopting the values of the world. That's what he's saying here. Come out from her. Don't participate in her sins. What were the sins? Well, there were many sins in Babylon, but the root sin that fueled this economic system was greed. The desire for more and more and more. You know, when you look in Scripture, many times it is that desire for more or different. That dissatisfaction with what you have, whether it be your salary, your bank account, your spouse, your house, it's that desire for more or different that is at the root of most every other sin. It was the root problem in Eden that caused Adam and Eve to sin. They weren't content with their situation. They wanted more. They wanted different. That's what the problem here was. It was the problem of greed. Look at verse 5. For Babylon's sins have piled up as high as heaven, and God has remembered her iniquities. Her sins have piled up. This is a direct allusion to Genesis chapter 11, the original founding of the city of Babel. And remember, they built that tower as a sign of their rebellion against the true God. And they built that tower brick upon brick upon brick upon brick. That's the way sin is. Sin upon sin upon sin upon sin until we build that wall of separation between God and us. Her sins have piled up as far as heaven. I'll say more about that in a moment. So what's the remedy? Verse 6 for the sin. Look, pay her back, God, even as she has paid, and give Babylon back to her double according to her deeds. In the cup in which she has mixed, mix twice as much for her. To the degree that she has glorified herself and lived sensuously, to the same degree, give her torment. This is what we call in Scripture and in the legal world, Doug, you know it well, lex talionis, the law of retribution. It's the basis of the Mosaic Law. It's the basis of almost every legal system in the world today, the law of retribution. An eye for an eye and a tooth for a tooth. You punish people according to their sin. You give them back not only what they deserve, but in this case, double what they deserve. Now, I know you read this and you think, what? And that's kind of strange. God, don't you need to settle down a little bit? That's a little angry, isn't it? Remember what your son said, you know, turn the other cheek? Shouldn't we be forgiving instead of want retribution? Listen, there is a difference between vengeance and justice. When somebody offends us, we are never to seek vengeance. You know what vengeance is? It's hurting somebody else because they hurt me. And when we forgive, we give up our right for vengeance, but we can never give up our desire for justice. What is justice? Justice is the punishment God requires for my offender. When we say, I'm going to give up vengeance, we're saying, I'm not going to try to settle the score myself. Instead, I'm going to ask for justice. That's to allow God or somebody else to settle the score on my behalf. Remember Paul's words in Romans 12. He said, do not return evil for evil. Never take your own revenge, but instead leave room for the wrath of God. For as the Lord says, vengeance is mine, I will repay, saith the Lord. Look, if you've been hurt deeply by somebody else, if you try to take vengeance yourself, it will only lead to bitterness on your part. Let God settle the score. He can do it a lot more effectively than you can. That's what we do when we forgive. We give up our desire for vengeance. We should never give up our desire for justice. What you see happening to Babylon is justice. It's God settling the score. Look at verse 8. For this reason, in one day, her plagues will come, pestilence and mourning and famine, and she will be burned up with fire, for the Lord God who judges her is strong. It's going to happen in one day. This great city and system will be destroyed. You know, we have a precedent for terrible economic calamities that occurred in one day. October 29th, 1929 is known as Black Tuesday, when the stock market just about collapsed. Or even in more recent days, September 16th, 2008, our banking system just about collapsed had it not been for the Federal Reserve loaning $85 billion to the AIG Corporation. All of those are just a precursor to that final collapse that will come. By the way, here's a great warning for anybody who puts their trust in their money, in their stocks, in their possessions. In Proverbs 23, verse 5, Solomon, the richest man of his day, said, cast but a glance at riches, and they fly away, for they will surely sprout wings and fly away like an eagle. Have you ever had that happen with your money? One day you have it, the next day it just kind of flies away, it disappears. That is how transitory wealth is. It can disappear overnight. What's the result of God's judgment? Look beginning at verse 9, the anguish over the destruction of Babylon. First of all, the anguish of the kings. Verse 9, and the kings of the earth who committed acts of immorality and lived sensuously with her will weep and lament over her when they see the smoke of her burning, standing at a distance because of the fear of her torment, saying, woe, woe. The great city, Babylon, the strong city, for in one hour your judgment has come. There's great anguish with the 10 kings, the rulers, as they see the economic system destroyed. And then there's the anguish of the merchants themselves, those who are buying and selling goods. Look at verse 11. And the merchants of the earth weep and mourn over her because no one buys their cargo anymore. And then John lists all of the things that can no longer be bought or sold. They just sit on the shelf. Haven't we seen that in these last several months? Stores closed. Some stores, chains filing for bankruptcy. There's no longer any ability or desire to buy and to sell. And then you see the anguish not only of the kings and the merchants, but also of the seafarers, the sailors. Look at verse 17. And in one hour, such great wealth has been laid waste, and every shipmaster and every passenger and sailor, and as many as make their living by the sea, the cruise lines, for example, they stood at a distance, and they were crying out as they saw the smoke of her burning, saying, what city is like the great city? And they threw dust on their heads. That's a sign of mourning. We're crying and weeping. Woe, woe, the great city in which all who had ships at sea became rich by her wealth, for in one hour she has been laid waste. You know, as John describes these sailors in their ships looking at a distance at the destruction of Babylon, every time I read that, I think of that sight from September 11th, 2001. After the attacks on the Twin Towers in Manhattan. Do you remember that picture? The towers were still standing. They were on fire. And remember that picture of New York Harbor? All the boats that were in New York Harbor, they had pushed out from Manhattan and they were watching from a distance to what was happening to that great city. Again, that is just a forerunner of what's going to happen one day. Throughout this passage is a reminder of why we shouldn't put our hope and build our affection around riches. Matthew chapter 6, verses 19 through 21, Jesus said, "Do not store up for yourselves treasures on earth, where moth and rust destroy and where thieves break in and steal. But store up for yourselves treasures in heaven, where neither moth nor rust destroys and where thieves do not break in or steal. For where your treasure is, there your heart will be also." Could I ask you, where is your treasure today? What is it you really value? If it's here on earth, remember, it's all going to either be destroyed or left behind when you die. But if your treasure is in heaven, nothing will ever destroy it for all eternity. Verse 20, the acclamation finally of praise over Babylon. God says in verse 20, "Rejoice over her, O heavens, and you saints and apostles and prophets," that is all believers, "because God has pronounced judgment for you against her." Babylon is the system that oppressed people, but especially Christians. And that's why Christians can rejoice when God's justice is executed. Look at this, verse 21. "Then a strong angel took up a stone like a great millstone and threw it into the sea, saying, 'So will Babylon, the great city, be thrown down with violence and will not be found any longer.'" When he talks about the destruction of this great city, is he talking about Babylon itself, the ancient city that's rebuilt? Maybe. Maybe he's referring to Babylon as a code, like Peter does in 1 Peter 5:13 for Rome. Perhaps it's code for some other city, London, Rome, Hong Kong, perhaps New York City. But you know, whatever the city is, everybody will be amazed at how quickly that great city was destroyed. When I look at our world today, no one would argue with the fact that New York City is the center of the entire world economic system. And yet, we can look at it now, how quickly New York City was brought to its knees. Have you seen those pictures of just the empty streets of Manhattan everywhere? It is unbelievable what's happened to that city. As I've read this description of the things that will cease in Babylon, I thought about New York City. Verse 22 says, "And the sound of harpists and musicians and flute players and trumpeters will not be heard in you any longer." There'll be no more music. Have you seen those pictures of every Broadway theater in Manhattan boarded up, closed? Never been anything like that in its history before. Not only that, it says, "No craftsman of any craft will be found in you any longer." Right now, there are literally hundreds of thousands of square feet of the most expensive office space in the world in New York City that are empty. It's empty. They can't do work there. And not only that, "The sound of a mill will not be heard in you any longer." That's referring to the production of food. Throughout our country, we've seen meat processing facilities, other food production systems shut down as well. And look at this, verse 23, "And the light of a lamp will not shine in you any longer." There'll be no longer any light. Could that be a failure or an attack on the electrical grid in our country and in our world? And not only that, "The voice of the bridegroom and the bride will not be heard in you any longer, for your merchants were great men of the earth, because all of the nations were deceived by your sorcery." People won't be getting married. They either won't be able to or they won't want to during that period of time. Verse 24, "And in her," Babylon, "was found the blood of prophets and of saints and of all of those who have been slain on the earth." Remember, this economic system that is destroyed by God is the very same system that Antichrist uses to deprive Christians of food and other things they need to survive. Remember, under this economic system, if you do not receive the mark of the beast, you will not be able to buy or to sell. That's why he says it was in Babylon that the blood of the prophets was found. What is the sin of Babylon that God punishes? It's the sin of greed, which is really idolatry. But listen to me. The sins of society are really the sins of the individuals who make up that society. The sin of greed that not only will be a part of the future Antichrist empire, but is part of our economy right now. The sin of greed in America is the sin of greed of Americans and even Christians. And I'd ask you right now, what is it that you're worshiping? What is it that you have built your life and your hope and your happiness and security around? Is it in material possessions? Is it in money? You know, the greatest antidote to the problem of greed is contentment. Being satisfied with what God has already provided. That's the secret to combating greed. I want to go back as we close to verse 10 for a moment. Woe, woe, the great city Babylon, for in 1 hour your judgment has come. Remember, I said that's an allusion to Genesis chapter 11 and the building of that first ancient city of Babel and the tower that they wanted to build as a sign of their rebellion against God. I want you to think about this for a moment. When they started building that tower, when they put the first brick down, God didn't destroy the tower. When they placed the second brick on top of that first brick, he didn't do a thing. God allowed them to build that tower brick after brick after brick after brick. And finally, without one word of pre-announcement, God came and visited the city of Babel and brought his resulting judgment. That's how God does. God doesn't always judge sin in our lives immediately. For some of you listening right now, some in this worship center, you're building a life apart from God, brick by brick, sin by sin. And frankly, you're surprised God hasn't judged you yet for it. Let me give you a great word of warning from my own experience. Don't confuse God's patience with God's tolerance for sin. If God hasn't judged you yet for the sin in your life, it's only for one reason. It's because of his patience, his love for you. God is not slow about his promise, the Bible says. He's not willing that any should come into judgment, but all should receive a knowledge of the truth. Don't confuse God's patience with God's tolerance for your sin. God's giving you time to repent, but never forget that God's judgment will eventually come. It will come suddenly, and it will come completely. That's the message that comes from the story of Babylon. It's likely that our study in the book of Revelation has stirred up questions for you. If you're a little overwhelmed by the complexity and the imagery that John used in this last book of the Bible, you're not alone. For that reason and more, I want to send you a copy of my popular brochure called The Major Characters of the End Times. No cost and no obligation. Just follow the simple instructions at ptv.org and we'd be happy to send a copy. This is a full-color resource that identifies 15 prominent characters in biblical prophecy, in addition to Jesus Christ. Each one plays a role in the end times drama. Now, when your request includes a generous gift to support the ministry of Pathway to Victory, I'll also send you my full-length commentary on Revelation called Final Conquest. If you love the Bible and if your heart longs to learn more about God's timeline for the future, be sure to request a copy of Final Conquest. This teaching series concludes 1 week from today, and I want to send you my commentary on Revelation right away. Well, our world is filled with darkness, and the spiritual oppression is real. But I'm pleased to report that even in these times, Pathway to Victory has emerged a beacon of hope in our country and around the world. And it's because friends like you are giving generously. So thanks for the good work. Keep it up. Together, we're pushing back the forces of darkness and bringing light and life to all those who come our way. Here's David to tell you more.
1: 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I'm David J. Mullins. 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
5: Near the end of the Revolutionary War, George Washington received a letter from one of his own officers. Colonel Louis Nicola suggested that America might be better served by a monarchy, with Washington himself as king. Washington firmly rejected the idea. He had spent years leading Americans in a fight for independence from a monarchy. He would not see that victory end with America creating a king of its own. He understood that the cause of the revolution was greater than any one man. His example reminds us that power can be offered, earned, or taken. But character determines whether we use it for ourselves or remain faithful to something greater.
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7: The spinal column is composed of 24 bones called vertebrae. Between each adjacent vertebra, except the top two in the neck, are a cartilage structure called the disc. The disc is like a golf ball if you've ever taken one apart. There are fibrous outer bands and a liquid center. Discs can malfunction in a number of ways. In order to explain the various disorder of discs, I would like to compare the disc to a tire since there are many similarities. First of all, both can develop a bulge. Both can also tear. Additionally, both can wear out and collapse. Today I'd like to speak about the disc bulge. A bulge in the disc occurs when there has been limited tearing of some of the fibrous bands. This allows the liquid center to seep through the tears and puts pressure against the weakness, causing the disc to bulge. Bulging discs are quite common and are the first sign of disc weakness or injury. Surgery is not even considered or warranted for a disc bulge. Rather, they are managed quite well by conservative chiropractic care. Today's case history is of a 36-year-old male who saw his MD for low back pain. An MRI was performed, which revealed a disc bulge. After medication and a cortisone shot failed to bring any relief, the gentleman came to our office. We noted a misaligned hip, which combined with his disc bulge caused his symptoms. A treatment regimen of 10 visits consisting of spinal adjustments and various physiotherapeutic modalities over 6 weeks brought resolution of his symptoms. Lastly, he was given a home exercise program to help prevent recurrence. Have a blessed day. This is Dr. Paul Okamoto.
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1: Welcome to Straight Talk with Gary Randall, sponsored by Gary Randall Ministries. The opinions expressed in the following program are not necessarily those of the staff, management, or advertisers of this station. And now, here's Gary.
2: And good morning. I'm Gary Randall. Thank you so much for joining me today. It's Monday, August the 24th, 2026, in the year of our Lord. Today in 79 AD, Mount Vesuvius erupted and buried the Roman cities of Pompeii and Herculaneum. Today in 1814, British forces invaded Washington, D.C. and set fire to the White House and the Capitol during the War of 1812. Today in 1932, Amelia Earhart began her historic first solo nonstop flight by a woman from coast to coast. Today in 1989, baseball star Pete Rose was banned from baseball for life for betting on games. Can't do that when you're a player. Today in 1992, Hurricane Andrew smashed into Florida, causing catastrophic damage. And in today in 2006, astronomers demoted Pluto to a dwarf planet, poor Pluto. He thought he was a real planet. There's a story there. There's a little story for kids in a little kid's storybook. He thought he was a real planet, and then he found out he wasn't. He was just a dwarf planet. That's what happens in life sometimes, doesn't it? Andy Ngo is a independent journalist. He posted this on the internet this morning. He said, Los Angeles, he said, left-wing extremists. He normally works in Washington and Oregon, but he posted this, happened over the weekend in Los Angeles. He said, left-wing extremists and Antifa stormed the Precious Blood Catholic Church, where right-wing activist Eon Richard was hosting a free speech anti-Islam rally. Counter-protesters chased him from the church into a Starbucks. They assaulted him. They covered him in paint. It was blue paint all over his head. They rubbed it into his hair and rubbed it into his face. And he was in his nose and his mouth. And I saw the videos of it. It's horrible. They called him a Nazi to justify their violence. The Starbucks people were on the side of the speaker, of the conservative. And they were trying to get rid of the other people that were attacking the conservative. And they got drawn into the fight as well. It was a mess, to say the least. You know, the single greatest financial offensive ever awaits Iran, our U.S. representative said this morning. The single greatest financial offensive ever, he said, awaits Iran at the U.S.-Israel war with the totalitarian Islamic regime enters its endgame. Treasury Secretary Scott Bessent warned that this morning. He said he's going to have a press conference a little later this morning. In fact, it could be starting during this program, but we don't know what all is going to be said. But, you know, he said he further cautioned the U.S. would sever all economic ties with the country in an economic D-Day, speaking of Iran. Any nation partnering with Iran financially would also be isolated. He so described it as an opinion piece for the Financial Times newspaper out of London. The world should understand that our objective is to serve every economic lifeline that sustains a tyrannical regime until Iran stands alone, he said in his piece. Exactly what the economic pressure on Iran would involve is yet to be made clear, but Bessent is expected to do so in this press conference later today. You know, I'm a big supporter of Donald Trump as president. With all his flaws, and we all have flaws, and he's not an exception, but man, he's done a lot for this country, and he's stopped, he's challenged, he's, you know, tried to be undermined on every time he does something. I've never seen people as wired against a president since Abraham Lincoln. No, I wasn't here then, but I've certainly read a lot about it. But the resistance is just unbelievable against Trump, the things that he's trying to do, even if they're things that most everybody would agree is good for America. The left still will object to it, and they'll try to stop him legally or by any way possible. They'll try to stop him from carrying out his agenda as president, duly elected president of the United States. But I believe, personally, at least I feel, that he needs to bring this thing to a real conclusion, because they've kind of been saying that, the Trump administration, they've been saying they're bringing this war to a conclusion. I have no doubt that the premise of this war is legit. I think that we're doing the right thing. I believe that the president has done the right thing in dealing with Iran before they get a nuclear weapon. And believe me, they were working on it. I hear people out there, I see them writing articles, making the case that Iran wasn't really trying to create nuclear weapons. They were just trying to create a power grid that would sustain and take care of their people. That's nonsense. In the first place, the mullahs that are running the country couldn't care less about the 90 million people that live there. That's confirmed by 100 ways, if you look into it. They don't care at all about their own people. They care about themselves. They're extremely wealthy. They're arrogant. And they're... Anyway, I think this war, it seems to me, having lived a while and seen things like the Vietnam War and other things, and Afghanistan and so on, I think this really needs to be brought to a conclusion, and I hope the president will do that. I know the president has been hesitant because he wanted to spare what the outcome of an all-out war is going to be. The next round of this all-out war. I understand that. And I think the president is very sympathetic toward people in general. He doesn't want to see people get killed. He talks about it all the time in regards to the war with Ukraine and Russia. So I'm sure that's been his hesitation, really. I do believe that. And others do as well. But it really is time to shut this thing down for the betterment of the people of, in the long run, the people of Iran, and certainly the people of America and the world. I think it's time that they take care of business in the war. And I know not everyone would agree with me on that, but I really do believe that. But these are perilous times. These are very difficult times for a lot of people. I mean, we've got fires raging across the country, and especially here in the West, especially here in the Northwest. But the West is plagued with fires, some of them set by people that are just looking, to get a high off watching the fire burn across the landscape of the country, a fire that they set with a piece of paper and a match, really. And so we're dealing with that. There's lightning strikes that started some of these fires, and the people are dealing with it. I mean, we have felt it here on this program. The support of this program has been directly impacted by the fires. We get a lot of support for this program to put it on the air every day. And we have felt the impact that people have felt. They just haven't been able to support us this month during this fire season in Washington State and Eastern, particularly Central and Eastern Washington and Oregon as well, to a lesser degree, but it's an impactful time that we're living in. I couldn't help but think of one of the great Psalms. I mean, they're all great. They're all inspired by God, infallible. But one of the great Psalms that's been memorized and quoted over the years, and I'll just share a part of it with you, not the whole chapter, but Psalm 91. He that dwelleth in the secret place of the Most High shall abide under the shadow of the Almighty. I will say of the Lord, He is my refuge and my fortress, my God, in Him will I trust. Surely He shall deliver thee from the snare of the fowler and from the noisome pestilence. He shall cover thee with his feathers, and under his wings thou shalt trust. His truth shall be thy shield and buckler. Thou shalt not be afraid for the terror by night, nor by the arrow that flieth by day, nor for the pestilence that walketh in darkness, nor for the destruction that wasteth at noonday. 1,000 shall fall at thy side, and 10,000 at thy right hand, but it shall not come nigh thee. Only with thine eyes shalt thou behold and see the reward of the wicked. Because thou hast made the Lord, which is my refuge, even the Most High, thy habitation. And there's more, but that's the word of the Lord. Psalm 91. I think, as I said, many of us have memorized that psalm. Certainly we've heard it, and we should hear it often. The Trump administration is set to enhance election security after announcing that the Department of Justice will deploy a record 1,000 election monitors nationwide for the November midterm elections. Eric Daugherty recently wrote on X this week. He said it's official. Department of Justice Assistant AG Harmeet Dhillon is surging 1,000 election monitors to closely watch the 2026 midterms and guard against fraud. You know, there's nothing to hide unless they're cheating. I don't know why these people are so opposed to having a transparent election. They want to call it that, but they don't want to do that, and they don't do it. They get all worked up when they think somebody's going to look into this matter. It's really a part of it is comical. The other part of it is devastating to what it will ultimately do to America and our voting system and our freedom of expression and our ability, our right to vote and elect our leaders and so on. It's destroying the very foundations of our nation the way it's been going, because there is a lot of skullduggery going on in the voting, and everybody knows it. Even the left knows it. They talk about it. I mean, among themselves, I've heard time after time after time, I've heard quotes from people, and the Democrats know that they have a problem because they are cheating. The left is cheating on the elections. Are people on the right Republicans? I don't know. I haven't read about it in the news, but there probably are. But it's epidemic on the left. Assistant Attorney General for the Civil Rights Division, Harmeet Dhillon, she announced that the election monitors will be dispersed nationwide to ensure compliance with the Voting Rights Act, with election security concerns at an all-time high, she says, and the 1,000-person force will nearly quadruple the total number of enlisted monitors for the midterms, according to CBS News. The media is starting to jump on this story over the weekend. The total will even dwarf that of the $714 sent in 2024 to ensure compliance with federal election laws, CBS was saying yesterday. CBS News reported that Harmeet Dhillon, the Assistant Attorney General for the Civil Rights Division, made the announcement in her remarks to Bloomberg on Monday. That was last Monday. CBS said yesterday the Civil Rights Division has long sent out monitors to polling places throughout the country to ensure compliance with the Federal Voting Rights Act. But the law prohibits discrimination in voting and ensures voters are not intimidated or otherwise prevented from casting a ballot on the basis of race, gender, ethnicity, religion, disability, or other protected classes. Historically, the Justice Department's own Civil Rights Division attorneys and other staff have served as monitors with some assistance from the U.S. Attorney's Office to help augment the numbers. Well, Trump has ramped it up exponentially. No question about that. In 2024 presidential election, a much larger effort was put out than it had ever been before, and now this exceeds that by a lot. But in their story, in their reporting, CBS goes through all of this and they kind of give you a background on the history of the issues with voting, and they try to tamp it down a little bit, like, yeah, there's been a few, you know, people doing things they ought not to be doing, and but there's a lot of, you know, the right that are making accusations that cannot be proven, and so, and they take that tack. Then CBS pivots in their story, and there's other news organizations quoting CBS this morning on this issue, but it remains CBS pivots and says, it remains unclear how the Justice Department will be able to achieve sending 1,000 monitors for the upcoming election, an effort that requires an extraordinary amount of planning and preparation. So they're starting already to undermine it and say, well, we don't know if they can actually do this, or they're suggesting sort of behind the shadows, if they try, will it be successful, or will we get wrong information? I mean, this is what they're saying. They're saying this requires an extraordinary amount of planning and preparation. Well, we have a president that's pretty good at doing extraordinary amounts of planning and preparation on a lot of things, because he built an empire personally by doing that. He knows how to build skyscrapers and stuff like that. The Civic Rights Division under Trump administration has been largely gutted, CBS notes. Well, they have. They've laid off a lot of people. CBS says they've laid off 70% of the career staff. They either took early retirement or resigned or were let go amid concerns about changes to its mission under Dylan's leadership. What they're talking about is they were afraid they would, as a deep state element, they would no longer be able to freely run the country as they've been doing, particularly under Joe Biden, president. It's interesting to see how quickly CBS changes course from reporting to speculating. That's what the press always does. A DOJ spokesperson told CBS News that the department will seek volunteers from federal employees for poll monitoring. A department official added that the recruitment will target DOJ employees, including people in U.S. attorney's offices. I think it's safe to say that Trump will have at least 1,000 monitors in the field come election time. CBS is concerned not that the president will fail, but that he'll succeed. That's what I took from the CBS story. It was their feature story. Then CBS assured the left with a little hope. They said a full list of locations is expected to be made public once the primaries are concluded. On Tuesday, the Justice Department announced, last Tuesday, it was sending monitors to polling places for primary elections in Miami-Dade County, Florida, and Laramie County, Wyoming. I don't think Trump is so uninformed that he's going to give them a list in advance so they could not do anything that they ought not to do on the election night. CBS is not the only network trying to undermine efforts to monitor the November elections, but they seem to be the most aggressive. They conclude their article with this. While it is longstanding practice for the DOJ to send monitors to polling places, some states are more suspicious this year given the 31 lawsuits the Civil Rights Division has filed seeking states' unredacted voter data. The division has said it wants to ensure each state's rolls are clean and that non-citizens are not registered. The states argue that suits are an effort to cast doubt on the integrity of the election process itself. The government has not prevailed in a single lawsuit so far, with judges blocking the request for data in 23 cases to date. Well, no, they have not had one that prevailed so far, because in every case these have gone before judges that are on the other side, and they're activist judges. And that's another whole issue, but it's a problem. We have activist judges that they don't look at the facts. They pretend to look at the facts, but they rule in favor of the left every single time. CBS continued, they said the Department of Homeland Security, meanwhile, wants to use the voter information to carry out criminal and immigration enforcement, as though that's something horribly wrong, and we can't have that going on in our country. We must not carry out criminal and immigration enforcement. We must continue as the Biden administration did, and let millions and millions of people flood across our borders until they have ruined, brought down America, and the Statue of Liberty lays in the dustbin of history, along with the country. That's what they want. I don't know why they want it. I don't know where they plan to go if they were to succeed and destroy America. President Trump, for his part, has repeatedly refused to acknowledge that he lost the 2020 election, CBS says. Well, he did say that. There's enough evidence there to certainly give you pause and to take a look at it. He said that CBS says Trump claimed without evidence that it was stolen. The FBI has since launched a number of criminal investigations related to the 2020 election results, including in Fulton County, Georgia, and in Arizona. And they conclude recently Arizona Secretary of State Adrian Fuentes filed a public records request in the hopes of learning why the DOJ was deploying monitors in three counties to monitor its primary election. This is in Arizona. They're one of the ones that had extreme problem the last election. I think he knows why. He knows the answer to that. Christian attorney Jordan Sekulow, he's the son of Jay Sekulow, he said for years Americans have been told that concerns about non-citizens voting are a myth, a right-wing talking point unworthy of serious attention. However, California's own Secretary of State and Attorney General have proven otherwise, not by admitting the state has no idea whether or not often, how often it's even happening, but because the state isn't bothering to track it. He said a few weeks ago, this is Jordan Sekulow, he said a few weeks ago, the American Center for Law and Justice, ACLJ, he said submitted two California Public Records Act requests, one to the California Secretary of State and one to the California Attorney General Rob Bonta's office, seeking records on how the state remains or maintains the integrity of its voter rolls. The Attorney General's office took an extension, ultimately responding on August 10th. The Secretary of State's office responded first but refused to provide any records responsive to our request. According to its answer, the statewide voter registration system simply does not contain a specific cancellation reason for non-citizenship. In other words, the state cannot tell us how many non-citizens ever even removed from its voter rolls because it doesn't keep that information at all. They've just completely ignored it so they can look bald-faced lie and just say, well, we don't have any on record, we don't have any non-citizenship voting. And they do. And everybody knows they do. In other words, the end is so noble that it justifies the means. Town Hall said Kansas Democrat gubernatorial nominee Cindy Holscher is facing a Republican attack over resurfaced social media posts in which she entertained the possibility that Jesus Christ could have been transgender. She's running for governor. She said there's nothing here, of course, but pure evil. More evidence of the evil in the Democratic Party. The only possible motivation for Holscher saying this is her hatred of Christianity and Christian people like you and like me. There's no other rational explanation unless she's just totally insane. And if she is, they need to take her away and take care of her, meet her needs, get her out of the mainstream, and particularly don't let her run for governor of the state. When she tells a country that is in the majority Christian, she tells the country that Jesus Christ could have been transgender, and she wants to be governor of a state. She said, Holscher said what she said, she says. That was her response. She said, I said what I said. She intended nothing but to spit in the face of billions of people in the last 2,000 years of human history. We honor Jesus Christ of Nazareth as the Son of God, who came to die for our sins and rose from the dead. and she stands with a microphone as an idiot and says, I'm running for governor. And by the way, Jesus Christ could have been transgender. If I didn't know that to be true, I would hardly believe what I just told you, that anyone could be so insane and so disconnected in America. Philippians chapter 2, verses 10 and 11 say that at the name of Jesus, every knee shall bow, and things in heaven and things in earth and things under the earth, and that every tongue should confess that Jesus Christ is Lord, to the glory of God the Father. With no respect, but Cindy Hulsher, you will bow to Jesus Christ someday, either now or later. I would suggest now is better than later to bow before Jesus Christ. Every knee shall bow, every tongue confess that no, he is not transgender. He is God incarnate, and we celebrate that. And you need to give it some thought. Romans chapter 14, 11 says, for it is written, as I live, saith the Lord, every knee shall bow to me, every tongue shall confess to God. Thank you for your support of this program. I have mentioned it in passing recently. I don't talk about it. Over the last 14 years or 13, whatever it's been, that since we started this live program every weekday morning, I have personally made it kind of a prayer that I've continued, a prayer thread, that as long as there's support for this program, we'll continue to do it. We have had a drop-off in our support, and I know that it's directly related to the fires that have disrupted people, and we pray for them. I understand that. But I also know that not everybody's been affected by fire, and we are off on our budget. So if you can help us, it would be deeply appreciated by Gary, by me, and by other people that give an awfully lot to this program to make it possible. So thank you. We need your help to catch up before the end of the month. Our address is Box 399, Bellevue, Washington, 98009. Box 399, Bellevue, Washington, 98009. Again, thank you for standing with us. There's so much that we need to talk about in today's world and in our country today, and we try to do it from a biblical perspective. I know many of you understand that and appreciate what we're doing. So thanks for standing with us. I'll see you tomorrow.
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3: Couple of really warm days ahead, and then things start cooling off by about midweek. In the meantime, we get low 90s for our area today. Lots of sunshine, could be a little bit smoky. Low 60s and clear for the overnight hours. Mix of sun and clouds in the morning on Tuesday, but sunny in the afternoon and upper 80s. I'm meteorologist Steve Hamilton on KPDQ.
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0: 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Well, Pastor Greg, we're excited to make available your new book called What Every Growing Christian Needs to Know. Now, we're likely speaking to someone who genuinely loves God, but feels stuck, stuck in the same exact spiritual rut they were in last year. You know, what does spiritual growth actually look like for the typical believer trying to juggle work and kids and bills and laundry and traffic and life?
1: Life. That's right. Well, that's a great question. And I would say that we need to understand that the Bible says the just shall live by faith. It doesn't say the just shall live by feeling. Our feelings can mislead us. We can have highs and lows. Sometimes we don't feel so good. But we need to discipline ourselves to do certain things that will help us to grow spiritually. And we just keep walking forward, put one foot in front of the other. And I know we feel we're so busy. We'll say, I don't have time for the Bible, but you have time for television. You have time for podcasts. You have time for doom scrolling on your phone. You have time for a lot of things. The reality is you make time for what matters to you. So make time for the Word of God. So I talk about that and a whole lot more in a new book that I've written called What Every Growing Christian Needs to Know. And we talk about those disciplines, those things that every Christian needs to keep in play in their life to be balanced spiritually and to continue in their spiritual growth. And so we want to send you this book for your gift of any size. Let me explain that for a moment, because we could obviously just offer it for sale. But the reason we say for your gift of any size is because we don't want anyone to say, well, I can't afford that and I can't have a copy now. No, we'll get you a copy. Whatever you send, we'll send you a copy in return. But there's somebody else that would say, well, I can afford that and I can afford to give extra so more people could get a copy. That's great. We appreciate that. And we take any resources we receive from these special offers that we make available to our listeners, and we use them to continue on in our ministry. And we teach the Word of God. You already know that if you listen to A New Beginning. If you're a new listener, welcome. Glad to have you aboard. And then also we proclaim the gospel on this program, as you know. And we constantly, what we call, throw the net, which means we give people the opportunity to accept Christ. We lead people in prayer. And Dave, as you know, we have thousands of people pray this prayer with us each and every year. I can't tell you how many times I've met people who never took the time to write us, who will tell me in person, I was listening to your radio show and I asked Christ to come into my life. So, man, I just love that. And maybe that's happened to you. And by the way, if it has happened to you, if you have come to Christ listening to A New Beginning, there's actually a special number set up that you can call and we'll record your story, and we just might play it on the air for the other folks. So what is that number, Dave? Do you know?
0: Yeah, it's 866-871-1144. And that's a special number, just to record your comments, not to request this book. Again, 866-871-1144.
1: But hey, let us send you a copy of this book that will really help you in your spiritual growth. Again, it's called what every growing Christian needs to know. Dave, tell them how to get a copy.
0: Yeah, it's easy to do. 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
1: The story of Esther. 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
11: There's others, there's many others, and one day we will all receive a crown, a reward. But it's hearing the word and then doing it. That's the tough part.
12: Welcome to Heart of the Word, presented by Compassion Ministries, founded by Pastor Ron Mel. Hi, this is David Harms. Thanks for joining us here on the Monday edition of the broadcast. Last week, we began kind of an overarching theme on commitment, different commitments that we make in our walk of faith, and how we live that out in everyday life. Well, speaking of that, we're today beginning a two-message series inside our overarching series, and this is titled Commitments for Life. And we're going to go to 2 Timothy chapter 4 as the text for the next two messages. When the Lord tells us what He wants us to do, it doesn't mean it's going to be easy, and it doesn't mean it's going to be without problems. So how do we work our way through it and stay faithful? That's what we're talking about today. And again, we're going to be in 2 Timothy chapter 4. So let's head there now and join Pastor Ron Mel for the first part of a message titled Commitments for Life.
11: Second Timothy chapter 4, verse 6, Paul says, "For I am now ready to be offered, and the time of my departure is at hand. I have fought a good fight. I have finished my course. I have kept the faith. Henceforth there is laid up for me a crown of righteousness, which the Lord, the righteous judge, shall give me at that day, and not to me only, but unto all of them that love His appearing." Paul gives us a number of principles to live by, certainly a number of principles to be committed to. I think principles that are necessary for us to be committed to the things that the Lord has called us to be committed to. I'm not sure how it's going to come out to you, but there's several things that I learned from Paul here in this chapter. The first is in verse 6. I think I would say this. When it comes to making commitments, and once you've made them, a commitment to somebody that you really, really love, and let's say now you've made the decision to marry or you are married, then how do you keep these commitments? How do you do it with any sense of joy and any sense of blessing in your life? How in the world can you keep those commitments and let them really be healthy? Let them be fruitful. Let them be a blessing. And I think Paul says here, first of all, in verse 6, I think I would say it this way. If you really want to keep the commitments that you've made fresh and joyous, then you ought to do this. You ought to make every day count. You should make every day count. Pretty simplistic, I know. But you ought to make every day that you live count. What Paul is saying in verse 6, I am now ready to be offered, and the time of my departure is at hand. What he's saying is, my life, really, I want to, with a sense of real realization, I want everybody to know that I am saying that my life really is going to be short. I'm not going to live very long. I'm not going to live for a long, long time. I only have a few days left. People say, well, that's negative and that's morbid. Don't tell people that they ought to live their life with this sense of, but I only have a short time. I'm not going to live very, very long. You ought to tell people to believe God for 100 years or 200 years. Hey, listen, believe for all the years you want. Even if you had 100 years, it's still a very short time. And Paul says, I, for one, I'm now ready to be offered, and the time of my departure is at hand. That's one of the reasons why I think the Apostle Paul here says, I know I only have a few hours, maybe a few days, maybe a few weeks. What he's saying is, by the way, he's writing from a dungeon in Rome. This man's going to die. And there isn't anybody in this room that isn't going to die either. We all are. And the sooner that everybody in this room, all of us, come to the realization that that day may come sooner than I think, I am one that I have more people argue with me and write me and disagree with me about this, but I am one of those that believes, and I've said it a million times, that until you face your own mortality, you will not live with any sense of purpose. Until you face the mortality of your life, you will not truly live every day with a sense of real priority. But when you know, don't you know? Have you ever been around somebody that's dying? Someone that you dearly love? What do you talk about? Oh, you know what you talk about. You talk about the things that are precious. You talk about the things that are really important. You talk about those treasured things. You talk about memories. You talk about what can you do? How can you love this person, give to this person, and care for this person? You don't talk about some shallow, insignificant things. You do and talk about the things that are really, really important. And that's why when Paul says, for me and my life, and that's what he's talking about here is commitment. When I think about my life, he says, one of the first things that I do is that I speak to myself continually about the fact that I know my life is not going to be very long. My life is short. It isn't going to go on forever. I want to be realistic about this. Denial weakens determination. A person who is unwilling to admit that they aren't going to live forever is a person that won't be that determined about living every day with a sense of real purpose, loving the people you should love, fulfilling the calling that God has given you, being to the people that the Lord has placed in your life what you really, really ought to be. Paul is saying, I want to live like this is my last day. I want to live my life as if this is my last week. It'll change your priorities. It'll change everything about them. And it'll cause you to keep the commitments that you've made. I was this week trying to go through the vows that Joyce and I made that were very serious to me and very serious to her. And we exchanged vows. Let me help you, just a bit of a reminder for yours. I, Ron, take you, Joyce, to be my lawfully wedded wife, to have and to hold from this day forward, for better, for worse. You know, a lot of people won't do that anymore. They won't say that. That's negative. For better, for worse. For richer, for poor. I'm glad we threw that in for Joyce's sake. For richer, for poor. When you are sick or when you are well. Forsaking all other women the rest of my days. I will keep myself faithful only unto you as long as we both shall live. I will love you. I will care for you. I will serve you and place your concerns above my own. All that I have and all that I am, I now give to you and receive you as my gift. People make commitments all the time to one another. When I say reminding myself of the things that are really important, when you realize that you don't have forever to live, then you begin to look at the things that you've really made decisions about, the commitments that you've really made, the things that are precious to you. And that's why I want to say two things. Number one, be realistic about your life, how long you're going to live. Be realistic about your life, how long you're going to live. And secondly, be realistic about your life, how you're going to live. Not only how long, but how. And when you make the decision, as Paul says, I'm now ready to be offered, I want to pour my life out. I realize that the day of my departure is at hand. It's before me. It isn't very long off. It's coming sooner than I think. It doesn't mean that in the midst of those times, while the scripture, I'm concerned about how people live today, about the decisions they make, about the lack of commitments that they have. How will they live? And it doesn't mean that there won't be differences. Joyce and I have differences. I know that's hard to believe. I'll tell you a couple. You know, have you ever gone to these computer dating jobs where you go in and you punch in the numbers and, you know, I ski? Oh, yes, I ski. You know, I like football. I like football. I like running. I like running. I like sewing. I really like sewing. Sewing is the joy of my life. And you throw in all this stuff and you throw in all your stuff and you end up with the same stuff. that somehow, and that's why people bag it all the time, because we're not compatible anymore. You never should have been compatible. Why marry somebody like you? Dear land, one is enough. I mean, why in the world would you want to put into your life what you've got? Why do you think that the Lord gave Eve to Adam? Because she added such incredible wealth to his life. Wasn't that they did everything the same? You ski, I ski. You know, you run, I run. And Joyce and I, and people say, well, you're really compatible. We're not compatible. We don't like anything the same. I mean, there's nothing we like. I'm tall, she's short. I like sports, and she's ho-hum about that. I can talk. She can't talk. Warsh and tortillas, and I can't, you can't believe it. I mean, there isn't anything that is hardly alike. And while people say, well, those things are really, really important, when Paul says that I have made a decision about my life, I realize how much time I have to live. Now Paul starts in verse 7 and he begins to list, because of this, because of my heart, because of my life, because I realize how long I have to live and how long I don't have to live, then the things that I've really committed to, I'm going to keep them. I'm going to do what I have said. It'll always affect your life as it does mine. There's guidelines, and I'm not going to spend the time on them this morning. But certainly it will affect your priorities. I'll talk about it a little bit later. But when you're really committed to those things that are right and you're committed to the people that the Lord has given to you, then number one, your priorities will totally change. And secondly, you'll discover that there really isn't no competitive spirit. There isn't somehow a warring and a fight that goes on between these two people because now you've become one and somehow somebody's got an ego problem and they have to somehow feel like they're better than the other. I mean, there's nothing to me, and I'm kind of confused about how I feel when I sit down with a couple, and they'll sit down in front of me, and they'll sit and argue and argue and argue and argue. It's comical. I mean, I'm sitting with them, and they'll argue and argue and argue. I mean, I know what the Bible says about arguing. You know what the Bible says about arguing? I mean, read it in the book of Proverbs. I don't know where it is. I hope it's in there. In the book of Proverbs, you know what it says? Wherever there is envy and strife, there is pride. Wherever there's a war, there's an ego. Wherever there's somebody that is fighting their position, you're looking at a person that is so prideful, they wouldn't give ground for anything in the world, so they fight somehow so that they could win their position. And whenever I sit around people who sit and argue and fight about every little thing, I know I'm looking at egomaniacs, number one. And number two, I know that to them, winning is more important than the relationship. It's more important that they come out on top than that they preserve the thing that they love the most. And that's why, for me, all of you know how I feel about that. Anybody wants to argue with me, you've got it. You just want it. You can have it. I don't need this. You're more important to me than that. Certainly, there's things that need to be worked out. But when you make commitments to the Lord and to people, it will affect the priorities of your life, and it will also affect the fact that there isn't this competitive spirit that rises in your heart. And I'm not to suggest that there aren't disagreements. The only home that doesn't have disagreements is Ozzie and Harriet. And everybody else does go through little things they have to deal with. But in the end, God will give you the grace. You'll get the ark built. It may take a few extra days, but you'll get it done. Secondly, verse 7, Paul says, when you make a decision to be committed, you ought to realize that your life is short. You ought to make the decision that you're not going to live forever. You ought to in your heart believe and know without any doubt that these days, every day that you have is precious, and you want to live it investing and giving and caring for the people the Lord placed in your life and keep the vows that you made. Doesn't mean they're going to be perfect days. They're never going to be. Secondly, Paul says, you ought to fight the tendency to quit. You ought to fight the tendency to walk away. You ought to fight the tendency to give up. Everybody else is doing it, so maybe you ought to. And Paul says you ought to fight that tendency in you. Verse 7, I have fought a good fight. I have finished my course. I have kept the faith. Frankly, when it comes to marital vows in these days, they aren't viewed very seriously. We are in very, very big trouble when you can go to Hollywood this morning and look in a jewelry store and you'll see a sign that says, wedding rings for rent. And you can decide how long. A year or 2 years or 5 years, I don't know, however long. People say, come on, preacher, how in the world can you put a commitment of 50 years on a 20-year-old child? Pretty easy. Because when people make that decision, they ought to know what they're doing. And then when they make that decision, they ought to realize that there's going to come those days when verse 7 says you might have to do what? You'll have to fight the tendency to quit because somehow somebody's going to say you deserve better. So what do? Verse 7 says fight. What do you fight? When he says fight, I have fought the good fight. What is he talking about? I think he's talking about this. I think he's talking about the fact that I can remember the times that I had to fight myself and I had to fight my own habits and I had to fight my times. I had to fight the world around me. I had to fight the opinions of others that told me this is what I should do and this is where I should go and this is how I should live. I had to fight indifference in my life. I had to fight the selfishness in my life. And that's why 1 Corinthians chapter 7, verse 33 ought to be a verse you know and remember well. Here's what it says. But he that is married careth for the things that are of the world, how he may please his wife. Somehow the suggestion is that you fight for the priorities of others, to live for others. You ever notice how your priorities change? You ever notice, for example, when you were single, you did what you want, you went where you want, you bought what you want, you had what you wanted. You saw a fishing pole, you bought it. You saw golf clubs, you bought them. Whatever you wanted or needed, you got. Now you got married. Now you've got married and you pretty much are used to getting whatever you want and having whatever you want. And then you're married a while and all of a sudden the washer and dryer dies. And now you've got to make a decision. What do? You buy new clubs or fix the washer and dryer? You tell them, my mother washed clothes in the bathtub. And I don't think there's any reason to believe this washer and dryer is all that important. Or you'll paint it yourself or wire it up yourself, try to fix it yourself. And jokingly, probably none of us do that. But what he's really saying is I had to fight this tendency in me somehow to always feel like my purpose for living was to serve me, to satisfy me. It's not. It's not. And that's one of the reasons why, to me, it's so silly. You can get married so easy. It's harder to do anything anymore. And you can't do anything without filling out a million papers. Now you go and just throw down, what is it? We got married, what was it, $2 or something? Now I don't know what it is. It's a four. Joyce is old. And I married Joyce when she was, Joyce is older than me, and I don't think it's nice to talk about that today, but wedding certificates didn't cost that much in those days. Now I think they cost quite a bit. That's all you have to do is just throw the money down. And then you have a license, and you can go ahead and do it. But priorities will always change when you do, and they should. And that's why Paul says, for me to live for God and to serve God and to be all that he wants me to be, I have had to fight a good fight. And I've had to place the priorities of the kingdom first. And when you place the priority of the kingdoms first, it brings joy to your life. And I know it is not right for a pastor to talk about himself, but I can say the priority of my life is Joyce and always has been. She knows it. It's why we have so much fun. That's why we love each other. It's great. It's great. But make a decision to live selfishly and resist the own temptation to have your own life satisfied and fulfilled. You won't be able to say like Paul, I fought a good fight. I resisted those things in me. And secondly, he says in verse 7 that I have finished my course. It has to do with running. It has to do with a plan. It has to do with this is what we're going to do. This is how we're going to live. This is how we're going to love. This is how we're really going to serve one another. Paul says, so be committed to this. Run and run and run until the end, until you finish, until it's over. And Paul says, I have finished my course now. It is easy to start. Finishing is something that is even harder. And then the Apostle Paul says, and then while you fight a fight and you finish the course, things don't just happen. It isn't just natural that people love one another. It isn't just natural that they're committed to one another. It's just natural that they serve one another. There's a whole lot of work going on behind the scenes that make that possible. When you see a Buick or a Ford or a Chevy come off the line, did it just happen that that day a guy pushed a button and they had a new Ford? Absolutely not. A Chevy? No. A Buick? No. It's taken months. They made an order. Somebody put in the order. They filled it out. They decided where to get the parts. They brought the parts from all over the... I mean, you can't imagine what they did to make that. And then one day they pushed a button and it happened. But there was quite a bit of work. And Paul says, when it comes to finishing the course of your life, there's going to be some work involved. And you're going to have to realize that finishing is something that needs to be the passion of your heart and life. But it isn't always easiest. And that's why he says, and it isn't pride. But you notice in verse 7, he says, I have kept the faith. I just really love that. I don't know what you think about the Apostle Paul, but I've tried to put myself in his position. I've tried to put myself in a dungeon in Rome. I've tried to put myself in the place where I've thought, now tomorrow I'm probably going to die. They'll probably hang me tomorrow or they'll take my head. But tomorrow I'm probably going to die. And Paul says, but I just wanted to say before I go that if anybody wonders, I've kept the faith. Why does he say that? Why does he say I've kept the faith? Don't think that people like this don't think about quitting. They do. That's why they say I kept the faith. What they're saying is there are days when I thought about, boy, this is getting tough. I mean, it seemed like every time I turn around, somebody's on my case or somebody's beating me up or throwing me in prison. But everybody in town, the preachers in town, the Apostle Paul, the preachers in town think I'm crazy. In fact, they're preaching a watered-down gospel, and none of them are getting in trouble. But I speak out and say what is right in the name of Christ, and I end up in prison. And I really, frankly, think that there would be times he'd be sitting in prison thinking, gosh, I wonder if this is worth it. I mean, this is tough. But then he says, Lord, but I kept the faith. You know, it doesn't mean that he said, I kept the doctrine of soteriology, pure and clean, bless God. I kept the doctrine of hamartiology, pure and clean, hallelujah. I watched over the eschatological views of the world, and now it's pure, and I've kept the faith. That isn't what he's talking about. What he's saying is, I kept the faith. I trusted God in those times when people said I had to bail out, run, and quit. And Paul said, but I've kept the faith, and I've run even when I didn't think I could. When you make a decision to trust the Lord, in the end, hopefully you can say, Lord, I did. I kept the faith and I trusted you and wanted to walk in your ways. I love this passage of Scripture. It's one that has meant the world to me. I want to conclude by telling you that one of the wonderful things about this is verse 8. We're not going to talk about it now. But Paul says, and so all of this, because of this, henceforth there is laid up for me a crown of righteousness. You know why he says that? He says, number one, I know now there is a crown and a reward laid up for me because of my walk and my race. But as well, he is saying, I'm not the first one to have done this. I'm not the first one to have endured. I'm not the first one to have run and wanted to quit but didn't. There's others, there's many others, and one day we will all receive a crown, a reward. But it's hearing the word and then doing it. That's the tough part. I want to take it to heart. And I pray that you will too.
13: 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We're going to pick up this series tomorrow. But in the meantime, if you would like to get a copy of this message and the one tomorrow, I'll tell you how to do that. 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One, again, is the title, Commitments for Life. 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Today, it's message number 2780. Again, message 2780, part one in our series, Commitments for Life. 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And finally, one other way is a quick email. If you have a prayer request or a question, email is a great way to get a hold of us. 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Well, tomorrow we are going to pick up in our series on commitment with the second message titled Commitments for Life.
11: Paul says that he's committed to the future when things are tough, when somehow everything isn't perfect and everything isn't going just fine, making the decision to really, really trust the Lord. 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
1: Areas of wildfire smoke wafting our way for the rest of today and into tonight. Poor air quality, lower visibility too. Highs are heating up to the low 90s. So the overnight low, right around 60 to 65. Plenty of sunshine building in on Tuesday with highs being trimmed a little bit into the mid to upper 80s. Closer to 80 on Wednesday. I'm meteorologist Jennifer Naramore on KPDQ.
2: This is Albert Moeller for townhall.com. The most amazing development on the American political landscape right now is the emergence of socialism. Yeah, I said it. Socialism. Just recently, CBS News launched a major investigative study looking into political support for socialism. Among the key takeaways are the fact that among those who identify as Democrats, 58% have a positive view of socialism. Only 32% of Democrats said they had a positive view of capitalism. It gets worse. Among respondents with a college degree, an even higher 71% say they have a positive view of socialism. The most obvious influence over these students is leftist professors teaching leftist ideologies. The culture of elite education is teaching university students wrong lessons about the economy, and it's doing so in so many different ways. Students' increasing support for socialism shows it, as do the polls. It's a seismic development when you think about the future of civilization and the future of the United States of America. I'm Albert Moeller.
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chance to get an education, and somewhere in the process came across our campus ministry and was attracted to Jesus. We could tell he was touched by the gospel. Apparently he wanted God in his life, but he refused to commit to receiving Christ when he was given various opportunities. Through further conversation, we learned the reason for his hesitation. Myself and a couple others got together with him, just kind of asked him about it. And he said that politics in Honduras at the time was evidently crooked. I don't know if it still is. I don't know anything about Honduran politics. But Warder had come to the States to receive an education for the purpose of getting ahead in politics in Honduras to enjoy the good life at the expense of others. He wanted to become a crooked politician to gain all the advantages that came with it. He had been on the other side of that ledger, and he wanted to be on the right side from his perspective. And he knew that his plan to enjoy life in this worldly kingdom and what it entailed to do that was inconsistent with how Jesus would call him to live in Jesus' kingdom. He understood that his plans and Jesus' plans for his life were in conflict. Amazingly, he told us to enjoy life the way he planned it, and at the end of his life, he would receive Christ. That way he would have his salvation. There's all sorts of wrong thinking. I'm not going to even analyze the wrong thinking in that. But he didn't want to miss out on what this world had to offer, so he missed out on Jesus. Somehow he believed the lie that the world had something to offer that was better than Christ. I hope that he has since changed his mind for obvious reasons. Now, in our passage today, we see people missing out on Jesus. Whether it was a person in obvious need of Jesus' touch, an invalid who had been that way for 38 years, or the religious leaders who were mad at him for apparently breaking the Sabbath, at least from their point of view, they didn't realize their need. And I'm not so sure that's so different than what we experience today. Again, please turn with me to John chapter 5. We're going to be starting John chapter 5, verses 1 to 7, where it says, "Sometime later, Jesus went up to Jerusalem for one of the Jewish festivals. Now there is in Jerusalem near the Sheep Gate a pool, which in Aramaic is called Bethesda, and which is surrounded by five covered colonnades. Here a great number of disabled people used to lie, the blind, the lame, the paralyzed." And Jesus had an appointment with one of them this day. "One who was there had been an invalid for 38 years. When Jesus saw him lying there and learned that he had been in this condition for a long time, he asked him," could you imagine asking this question to someone like that? "Do you want to get well?" The response is even more amazing. "Sir," the invalid replied, "I have no one to help me get into the pool when the water is stirred. While I'm trying to get in, someone else goes down ahead of me." You know, if Jesus asks you if you want to be healed, just say yes, right? All he had to do was say yes. But I wonder if I'm in kind of the same boat. When I think about sinful patterns in my life and things that are happening, do I just want to say yes to Jesus? Or maybe is there a possibility that I don't really want to get well? Well, the need for Jesus here is missed. He's somehow overlooked. This man looks right past Jesus, as we shall see. And this man really needed Jesus' touch in his life in a most dramatic way, and probably more than just in the physical. Now, in the book of John, we had last seen Jesus up north in Galilee. Now Jesus is in Jerusalem. He's gone back down south for a feast, we are told in our passage. If this passage had said the feast with a definite article, it would be suggested that this was the Passover. But without the definite article, it could refer to any major feast, and it was likely referring to one of the three great feasts that people took a journey to Jerusalem for on a yearly basis. And that would be Passover in the spring, or Pentecost, which would be 50 days later, or the Fall Feast of Tabernacles. And Jesus meets a disabled person by a pool and some covered colonnades. There was some superstitious belief, evidently, that when the waters were stirred by an angel or some moving of God, that the first person in the pool would be healed. And Jesus ignores this superstition altogether. He doesn't even deal with it. He just moves on and gets to the heart of the matter. And he asks what appears to be an insensitive question. In verse 6, it says, "When Jesus saw him lying there and learned he had been there and been in this condition for a long time, he asked him, 'Do you want to get well?'" If you think about that question in that situation, that's pretty amazing. Could you imagine asking such a question to somebody who had been in such a situation for a long time? Could you imagine talking to someone on a deathbed of cancer and saying, "Hey, do you want to get well?" Could you imagine asking a war hero who's

0: suffered a disabling injury. Do you want to get well? Or maybe a child with a serious birth defect. You see them and you ask, hey, do you want to get well? Now, if I did this, I'd rightly be seen as insensitive, and it might be considered a dumb question. Did Jesus just ask an insensitive or dumb question? Now, this man had been that way for 38 years, our passage tells us. From what we see in the rest of the passage, Jesus knew something. He knew something. Perhaps this man had become comfortable in this bad situation. After all, it's all he knew about for as long as he could probably remember. He appeared to be comfortable and complacent in his situation. As a matter of fact, as we're going to see later in the passage, he's suggesting that Jesus suggests that this might have been caused due to sin. He said, he told him to stop sinning or something worse could befall you. I wonder, are we really that different? Do we want to get well? Are we comfortable in our sin? Do we understand our need for Jesus in a given situation? Do we understand our need for God to intervene into our lives? Do we hold on to our sin out of comfort because really it's all we know? We know there's something wrong, but we hold on to what we have when our Heavenly Father is saying, I want to give you something better. Do we want to get well? There's a story of a little girl who had a cheap, fake pearl necklace, and she had it for years and did everything with it. She even slept with these pearls, but they were cheap plastic pearls, and they had become faded, stained, and discolored. Some of the plastic pearls were broken off and were kind of like crumbly, and some were missing. You can kind of picture it. It's kind of an eyesore. But they were her pearls, and she did not want to give them up. Her dad came to her one evening and said, these pearls are stained. They're discolored. They're broken off. This isn't what I want from my little girl. This isn't what's befitting my little girl. Would you give them to me, please? She said, no, Daddy, no. I can't give you my pearls. I can't give you my pearls. And she clutched to them. From time to time, he'd come back and he'd say, you're my little girl and I love you. And these aren't befitting you. They're discolored. They're broken. They're not befitting my little girl. Would you give them to me? And no, Daddy, no, I can't give you my pearls. Finally, one night, he came in, he gave that same speech. He said, hey, they're discolored, they're broken. They're not what's best for you. They're not befitting my little girl. Would you please give these pearls to your daddy? And with tears in her eyes, she took them and she gave them to him and she started weeping. Then her dad pulled out real pearls worth great value and gave them to her. He was just waiting to give her something of true value, something that was good, but she had to give up the junk first. So often we hang on to what we are comfortable with when our Father wants to give us something better. We hold on to junk because we really don't want to get well. We hold on to sinful patterns and choices that are not fitting a child of God, but it's what we know. Maybe it's what we're comfortable with. We ignore the healing touch of Jesus who wants to give us something so much better. Somehow we look right past Jesus and right past our need. The man in our passage answers Jesus' question with an excuse. In verse 7, he says, sir, the invalid replied, I have no one to help me into the pool when the water is stirred. While I'm trying to get in, someone else goes down ahead of me. Again, all he had to do was say, yes. That's all he had to do. Maybe he didn't understand who he was talking to. We've seen the rest of the passage. He didn't understand it was Jesus. He didn't understand what Jesus could do. I sometimes wonder if I really understand myself. Maybe he was comfortable in his condition. If he were healed, changes would need to be made. Sometimes we don't want to make those changes. And somehow this man looked right past Jesus. And we can marvel at him, but do we do the same thing? Are we comfortable in our condition when Jesus wants to give us something better? And he says, give me that junk so I can give you what I really intend for you. Do we understand our need for Jesus and for what only he can provide? And like I said, sometimes I honestly wonder about me. One of the things God constantly seems to be working on in my life is the idea that I should be still and know that he is God. Psalm 46:10 says, be still or cease striving and know that I am God. And sometimes I prefer to take things on in my own power and run around like a chicken with my head cut off. I choose that. Why do I do that? Is it because I don't trust him? Is it because I'm prideful? Is it because I'm so worldly thinking that in the moment I don't stop and think about maybe I should give this to God? Now, I'm sure I have my excuses. What is your excuse? How do you justify a besetting sinful pattern that you know is not befitting a child of God? Is there something you're comfortable with that is really not okay? Maybe it's not something big, right? In the church, we have all these big things, you know, that you're supposed to try to wander through. But maybe it's just complacency about Jesus. Maybe you have Jesus right in front of you, but you don't understand your need, and you look right past him. We want our Jesus a little watered down, don't we?
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0: Now, I notice when I go to Starbucks and I hear people order coffee, I'm not a coffee drinker, I get like hot chocolate or apple cider or something, but I hear people order coffee, I realize they don't really want coffee either. Because I'll hear these people order, and it's like, I want a shot of this and a shot of that and a ton of sugar and put as much cream in as you possibly can or whatever can to make this horrible stuff actually taste good. Because from my point of view, coffee is nasty. Now, I know I'm talking to people in the Pacific Northwest, and this is probably extremely offensive, but I just think that stuff is absolutely, is just nasty. I mean, I don't know why anybody would drink it, and I've noticed that few people want it straight. How many of you, I know there's going to be quite a few, but how many of you like your coffee just black with nothing else in it? It's the Pacific Northwest. Of course there's some of you. I'm praying for you. I just want you to know. But few people actually want their coffee just straight and want things added in. Well, sometimes we don't like Jesus unfiltered either. We want Jesus watered down and things of the world added in, things put in because we don't want Jesus just, we don't want that much of Jesus. And we look right past him when there's a need because maybe we don't want to get well. Well, Jesus heals this man physically, but he still has a greater need than the physical healing. In John 5, 8 to 9, it says, and Jesus said to him, get up, pick up your mat and walk. At once the man was cured, he picked up his mat and walked. And I love that Jesus doesn't hear the excuse. He gets right to the point. Tell you what, take up that mat and walk. Amazingly, no faith was required of this man in this situation. This was all Jesus. This was grace through and through. Do you ever receive a blessing that you did not deserve or even ask for? Maybe it happens all the time. Stephen Alford wrote of a Baptist pastor named Peter Miller, who lived in Ephrata, Pennsylvania during the American Revolution. He was also a friend of George Washington. In Ephrata also lived Michael Whitman, an enemy of the pastor, a fairly foul individual who did all he could to oppose and humiliate him. One day, Michael Whitman was arrested for treason and sentenced to die. Peter Miller traveled 70 miles on foot to Philadelphia to plead for the life of his enemy. No, Peter, General Washington said, I cannot grant you the life of your friend. My friend, exclaimed the old preacher, he's my most bitter enemy. What? Cried Washington. You've walked 70 miles to save the life of an enemy? That puts the matter in a different light. I'll grant you your pardon. Michael Whitman deserved death. He did not ask for a pardon, nor did he deserve one. But he received one anyway. That's grace. Jesus had just shown that kind of grace in the life of this disabled man in our passage. He shows that grace, I think, all the time. In fact, his undeserved grace falls on unbelievers and believers alike. In Matthew 5:45, Jesus is talking, and he says, my Father lets his sun and rain fall on the righteous and the unrighteous. He gives us good things and provides for us all the time, none of which is deserved. I don't deserve the next breath that I'm going to take, and yet I take it for granted. But the greater need is salvation. It is to know him. It is receiving that abundant grace for our eternities that is the greatest need of all. Trusting in the work of the cross. He hadn't gone to the cross yet for this man in the passage, but he has for us. Yet many people refuse. They look right past Jesus and they ignore their need. The disabled man had been cured, but he still needed healing. He had a greater need. He was a man in need of a Savior, and he's no different than any of us. He needed Jesus. My friend Warner from Honduras, I mentioned earlier, need Jesus. You need Jesus. I need Jesus. Everyone does need Jesus. He is the Savior for a reason. Now, the confrontation Jesus had with the religious leaders that we see next reveals their need as well. And we see that in John 5, 9 to 18. It says, the day on which this took place was a Sabbath. And so the Jewish leaders said to the man who had been healed, it is the Sabbath. The law forbids you to carry your mat. But he replied, the man who made me well said to me, pick up your mat and walk. So they asked him, who is this fellow who told you to pick it up and walk? I think they knew it was Jesus. They were looking for a chance to kill him, as we see later in the passage. The man who was healed had no idea who it was, for Jesus had slipped away into the crowd that was there. Later, Jesus found him. I love that. He goes to the temple and he finds him. It says, later, Jesus found him at the temple and said to him, see, you are well again. Stop sitting, suggesting the sitting was taking place. Stop sitting or something worse may happen to you. The man went away and told the Jewish leaders that it was Jesus who had made him well. Why would he do that? Why didn't he fall at Jesus' feet and just thank him? So because Jesus was doing these things on the Sabbath, the Jewish leaders began to persecute him. In his defense, Jesus said to them, my Father is always at his work to this very day, and I too am working. For this reason, they tried all the more to kill him. They're already trying to kill him. Now they're trying to kill him all the more. Not only was he breaking the Sabbath, but he was even calling God his own Father, making himself equal with God. Yes, he was doing that. Now Jesus asked this man to take up his mat and walk on the Sabbath. He could have just said, you're healed, be free, or whatever, but he said, take up your mat and walk. And he may have intentionally been challenging the hypocrisy of the religious elite. The religious leaders didn't understand their own need, and Jesus is confronting them with that. And the law said not to work on the Sabbath, and the law came with serious consequences. In Exodus 31, verse 14, it says, observe the Sabbath because it is holy to you. Anyone who desecrates it is to be put to death. Those who do any work on that day must be cut off from their people. So there's some pretty serious consequences here. So these leaders took the intent of the law, which was designed to protect the holiness of the Sabbath, and they came up with 39 classes of work, that human additions to the law, the last of which was a prohibition against carrying a load from one place to another. This was a legalistic perversion of the biblical intent. Our goal is to be biblical. It's not to be liberal. It's not to be conservative or anything else we want to say. We want to be biblical. We don't want to add and we don't want to subtract. Now, I think in a lot of liberal circles, it's more likely that they're going to subtract. They don't understand the holiness of Jesus. They don't understand the seriousness of sin. So maybe they subtract. In more conservative circles, we might need to be careful because we may have a tendency to add, right? We want to add rules. We want to help God in his righteousness, I guess. I think I tend to be that way a little bit. When we were trying to get a youth group started years ago, for those who don't know the history here, not that I'm going to give a long history, but we had a time when there wasn't very many people at all and almost no children and no youth. And I was trying to start a youth group, and I asked a couple of young guys frequently to come to the youth group, and they weren't coming. And this one night that they came, and I don't think they were believers, and they came through the doors of the church, and they were both wearing hats. Now, I saw them from the corner, and I wasn't thinking anything of that. I'm just glad they're there, right? So I'm coming up to thank them for coming to the church. And from this back room here, someone saw them. I didn't know they were there. And they came out, and this lady let them have it. How dare you come to this place and put your hats on? And she just chewed them out good. I was horrified. I apologized, which made her angry. And what do you think happened? Yeah, they didn't come back. On another occasion, we were doing games in the gym. A few of the students went to the restroom, but they ran to get there. And we used to have a water drinking fountain. I think a lot of them were drinking, going to the drinking fountain. It's down the hall. There wasn't a lot of people. There was no danger of any kind. But someone saw them running, and she reamed them good. You children shouldn't be running in the church. Don't you understand? She just went this whole thing. The Lord is holy, and this place is holy. And she just chewed them out good. And afterwards, I said, why did you do that? Oh, she was proud of it. Let them have it. It's the way it should be, Pastor. I said, next time you want to yell at somebody, yell at me. I'm the leader. I let them run. I didn't have a problem with that. I kind of thought of the passage, you know, let the little children come unto me. So yell at me next time. And what do you think happened? Some of those kids were deeply hurt. and didn't come back. And since it's costing us the cause of the gospel, my one question is, where is it in here? Where is it in here? You know, a lot of people say they can identify with different people, Thomas and doubting and Peter and putting his foot in his mouth or whatever it might be. And I can relate at times too, but the ones I relate to most in scripture are the Pharisees. I make a good Pharisee. I can find the speck in your eye while I have a log in my own as good as any of them. And I can come up with different rules for you and different things that I want to add to make your life as miserable as possible. I can be pretty good at that. I can do that very, very well. But in doing that, I miss the most important thing, don't I? Well, the Pharisees here missed out on what was most important. Jesus was standing right in front of them, and they looked right past him and didn't see their own need. The healed man in our passage may also have missed out on what was most important. Verse 11, he blamed Jesus for breaking the Sabbath. Now, this may have been an evasive tactic. After all, the death penalty was possibly on the line. And he may have had better motives. Some people say, you know, well, who told you to, you know, he said, well, the person who healed me said, pick up your mat and walk. And some people think, well, he might have been focusing on the healing part. Did you hear that he was healed? He healed me, and he said this. So some people say, well, maybe we can give him a pass. But in verse 13, we see that he didn't bother to know who had healed him. He appears to be indifferent to Jesus, even after Jesus had healed him. In verse 15, this man sells Jesus out to the authorities after Jesus sought him out. And we never see him saying thankful. We never see him falling at his feet. Was he just protecting his self-interests? He appears to be very self-absorbed and possibly narcissistic. He looked right past Jesus to his own interest and missed the creator of the universe who had healed him and sought him out and showed him incredible grace. He does not appear to give Jesus a second glance. And I understand that one because I think that I tend to be a little narcissistic too. Sometimes I take an evaluation of my thoughts at the end of the day. It's a healthy thing they say to do. And when I think about what I thought about most, you know what it always is? Me. I thought about me most of the time because I tend to be a little narcissistic. What this man needed was spiritual healing. He needed Jesus more than he needed to walk. And Jesus told him to stop sinning or something worse could befall him. Were sin and disease connected in this case? We know that's not always the case. We know elsewhere in John that someone was born blind. The disciples came to Jesus and said, who was born blind, this man or his parents? Or who has sinned, said he was born blind, this man or the parents? And Jesus said, neither. This is demonstrate the glory of God. But here he says, stop sinning, implying it was happening, or something worse may befall you, maybe connecting the sin with disease. It's hard to say for sure, but, and it could be that the something worse could be from an eternal perspective. But he had Jesus right in front of him, seeking him out. But he did not appear to be very thankful. Jesus was right in front of him, but he looked right past him and missed his need. Compare that attitude with that of the leper Jesus had healed, which says one of them, when he saw he was healed, came back praising God in a loud voice. He threw himself at Jesus' feet and thanked him, and he was a Samaritan. One out of 10 comes back, and Jesus was pleased with this, and he threw himself at his feet. He thanks him. We don't see anything like that with the invalid in our passage. Well, the religious leaders were no better off. They also had Jesus right in front of them, but they couldn't see their need because of their self-righteousness. They had hard hearts. They were responsible for the spiritual direction of the nation, but they were not moved by this healing. They had no compassion. They had no understanding. They were bad shepherds. They should be rejoicing. This guy had been this way for 38 years, and he's healed. He's freed. Let's throw a party. No, because God in the flesh had broken one of their rules, and that's not okay. Compare that lack of compassion to Jesus' compassion as the good shepherd. In Matthew 9, verse 35 to 36, Jesus went through all the towns and villages, teaching in their synagogues, proclaiming the good news of the kingdom, and healing every disease and sickness. When he saw the crowds, he had compassion on them because they were harassed and helpless like sheep without a shepherd. So there's what the Pharisees saw when they saw the crowds of hurting people. And there's what Jesus saw when he saw the crowds of hurting people. Jesus had compassion. He wanted to heal and he wanted to meet the need. The Pharisees saw something completely different. And in John 10:11, Jesus said, "I am the good shepherd. The good shepherd lays down his life for the sheep." He's a good shepherd. The Pharisees were not.
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7: Near the end of the Revolutionary War, George Washington received a letter from one of his own officers. Colonel Louis Nicola suggested that America might be better served by a monarchy, with Washington himself as king. Washington firmly rejected the idea. He had spent years leading Americans in a fight for independence from a monarchy. He would not see that victory end with America creating a king of its own. He understood that the cause of the revolution was greater than any one man. His example reminds us that power can be offered, earned, or taken. But character determines whether we use it for ourselves or remain faithful to something greater.
8: This is John MacArthur with another edition of Portraits of Grace. Both Abraham and Rahab are great illustrations of sacrificial faith because they valued their faith in God above everything else. Both were willing to sacrifice what mattered most to them. For Abraham, it was his son Isaac. For Rahab, it was her own life. Their obedience in the face of such great sacrifice proved the genuineness of their faith. You see, the acid test of your faith is whether it produces obedience. No matter what you claim, if obedience doesn't characterize your life, obedience to God's word, your faith is dead, not living. I pray that you're rejoicing in the confidence that your faith is real. This is John MacArthur, looking forward to bringing you more Portraits of Grace.

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1: If Christ is my life, there are no accidents. There are things that God may allow. There are some things that God sends. There are attention getters that God brings into our life. No such thing as an accident. God, who is able to keep us, to protect us, to provide for us, and to guide us, there's no such thing as an accident. God is sovereign and powerful enough to protect us in any and every given situation. When God wants to get our attention and he allows something unusual to happen, we have to look to say, Lord, what do you say?
2: God intends to lead us and guide us, but sometimes we're simply not listening. We might be praying, but our focus is really on something else. Welcome to In Touch, the teaching ministry of Dr. Charles Stanley. Before the Lord can communicate with us, he often has to get our attention. And that's what we'll learn about as we continue our series on listening to God. Let's listen in to Dr. Stanley's message.
1: If I am walking in the Spirit and listening to him, I'm going to be able to perceive what God is saying to me at that given time. The problem is we don't always walk in the Spirit. We're not always living in the Spirit or by the Spirit. There are times we choose to do things our own way. Make it go our own way, do our own thing. We've got our own plans, and sometimes we are headed so fast in a given direction that if God spoke, he couldn't be heard because now we're not listening to him. Sometimes we are so prone to listen to what other people think, other people's opinions, their attitudes, getting their approval and their praise, we can't even hear God speak. What I want to talk about today is this. How does God get our attention when he wants to speak to us? Verse 1, chapter 3 of Exodus. Now Moses was pasturing the flock of Jethro, his father-in-law, the priest of Midian. He led the flock to the west side of the wilderness and came to Horeb, the mountain of God. Now watch this. And the angel of the Lord appeared to him in a blazing fire from the midst of a bush. And he looked, and behold, the bush was burning with fire, yet the bush was not consumed. Now listen. So Moses said, I must turn aside now and see this marvelous sight while the bush is not burned up. When the Lord saw that he turned aside to look, God called to him from the midst of the bush and said, Moses, Moses. And he said, here I am. Out of a situation unlike anything he'd ever experienced before, God got his attention. He had never seen anything like that. Something so unusual, he had to stop and ask. Then God spoke to him. What you and I must do is to learn to live and listen. Look for the presence of God in every circumstance of life. Now listen to me. You hear people who are looking for demons behind every bush. Forget it. A child of God walking in the Spirit is to look for the handiwork, the footprint, and the handprint of Almighty God in every single situation of life. If God is sovereign and you and I are his kept children, there's no such thing as an accident in the life of a child of God. If you and I, listen, if we have and we do have the life of Jesus Christ within us, he said, Christ, who is your life? If Christ is my life, there are no accidents. There are things that God may allow. There are some things that God sends. There are attention getters that God brings into our life. No such thing as an accident. God in his sovereign will, he says, God who is able to keep us. God is the keeper of his children. That's why he said Jesus is the shepherd and we're the sheep. To protect us, to provide for us, and to guide us, there's no such thing as an accident. God is sovereign and powerful enough to protect us in any and every given situation. When God wants to get our attention and he allows something unusual to happen, we are to look to say, Lord, what are you saying? For example, suppose you went in tomorrow morning and your boss said to you 30 minutes after you got there, I want to tell you, hate to tell you this, but as of right now, I'm having to let you go. I'll give you 2 weeks pay and that's it. I don't have any real explanation. That's just the way it is. You may do one of three things. You may begin to wring your hands and think, how am I going to do this? What in the world is going to happen? What is my wife going to say? What are my friends going to think? What are my fellow employees going to say? And then you may say, God, why are you doing this to me? Why have you allowed this to happen to me? I go to church. I give my tithe. I try to be obedient. Listen, the response is none of that. The response is, Lord, What are you saying? Because listen, if God is in everything, and if he's not God. He's in everything in some fashion, form, or the other. If he's in everything, the natural, normal, proper response for the believer, whatever the situation is, Lord, what are you saying? I just want to hear from you. Because the same God who gave the man the job, the same God who allowed the job to be taken away, or who took it away himself, is the same God who's got something else in mind. The goodness of God, the blessing of God, the unusual things that happen in life. All right? Then number seven, if you look in the book of Joshua for a moment, and all of these are ways that God gets our attention. You recall in the seventh chapter of Joshua what's happening. Let me give you a little background. The nation of Israel now, 40 years later, all the adults have died. They've come to the promised land. Their first responsibility is to take the city of Jericho, walled city. They do exactly what God says. Once a day, they march around the city. The seventh day, seven times, blow the trumpet, shout, and the walls come tumbling down. You talking about a victory? I mean, they had a tremendous celebration, praising the Lord. The next challenge is Ai. Ai is just a little old town up the road, not too far. Listen, if you can wipe out Jericho, Ai is a pushover. So they send up a small band of soldiers to take care of Ai. You know, just get rid of that and let's get on with the next city. What happens? God gets their attention. They come back humiliated. They lost a number of men. They came back, and it's interesting what the Bible says in verse 5. Because when Jericho's walls came tumbling down, the fear of God penetrated every single nation within the realm of the promised land. Listen, they were on the home ground of their enemies, men who were trained in battle. They were on the home ground of their enemies who knew the land better than they did. The defeat of Jericho put the fear of God in the hearts of their enemies. But listen to what these people felt when they came back after Ai, a little small city, having been humiliated into defeat. The scripture says in the last phrase of verse 5, they struck them down on the descent. So the hearts of the people melted and became as water. These who before were like steel and like iron. We are walking in the will of God, and God is going to conquer this nation for us. And now that same steel heart moves. What? He says it becomes water. Their hearts melt and become like water. They were scared to death. Friend, isn't that a description of us sometimes? Listen to me carefully. When God has blessed you spiritually, when God has blessed you financially, when God has done something super in your life, whatever its nature may be, friend, that is the time to remember Ai. I don't mean to be afraid now. I'm not talking about being thinking, oh God, what are you going to do? He's just going to bless you. But you see, his blessings should bring about the response of thanksgiving and praise and our very precise, exact attention, because following a great blessing from God, the next step must be in the right direction. We must be sensitive to the voice of God. What is God saying? Lest we become proud, egotistical, take for granted, self-dependent, self-secure, and take God's blessing and ruin the whole thing. So what does he do? He lets failure come. How many men in business have experienced failure and they've said, I don't understand this. I can't figure out what's happened. They just turn around and go right back into it. Not to stop to think, Lord, what are you trying to say to me? Now listen, there is a difference in failing and being a failure. My failure in this given incident may prove to be the greatest stepping stone to success in my life if I am wise enough in the midst of that failure to say, Lord, what are you saying? You must be trying to get my attention about something in my life. If failure today can make you a success tomorrow, aren't you willing to fail in a small thing to succeed in a larger thing? Having failed does not make you a failure, but having failed and responding properly can be the stepping stone to the greatest success in your life. They failed only to be successful thereafter. All right? Then here's one that nobody likes. On over to Judges chapter 6. How does God get our attention? If we had our way, probably this would be one of the last ones you would choose. Sometimes to get our attention, God dries up our finances. Now, how many of you like that approach? Isn't it amazing? God knows exactly what it takes, doesn't he? All right, listen to what's happening here. In the book of Judges, the whole theme of the book of Judges is this. Every man did what was right in his own eyes, had his own thing going, doing his own thing. The whole nation of Israel did. Time after time after time, they were falling into idolatry, intermarrying with the heathens of their day. And the scripture says, the sons of Israel did what was evil in the sight of the Lord, and the Lord gave them into the hands of Midian 7 years. Now, here's what they did. Remembering that these were agricultural people and herdsmen and so forth. It says that the Midianites prevailed against them, drove the people of Israel, in verse 2, into the dens, the mountains, the caves, and the strongholds. For it was when Israel had sown that the Midianites would come up with the Amalekites and the sons of the east and go against them. They would come against them and destroy the produce of the earth as far as Gaza, leave no sustenance in Israel, as well as no sheep, ox, or donkeys. They would come up with their livestock and their tents. They would come in like locusts for number. But they and their camels were innumerable, and they came into the land to devastate it. So Israel was brought very low because of Midian, and the sons of Israel then cried to the Lord. When did they cry to the Lord? When God took away every material possession they had and drove them into the dens, the caves, the mountains to hide for their lives. God knew exactly what it would take to get their attention. That is, take away all their material possessions. Has God ever dried up your finances? Listen, it may have been that one time in your life, it was like an ocean. God started drying it up. Then it became like a sea. Then it dried it up to a river. Then it dried up to a creek. Then it dried up to a stream. Then it dried up to a little fountain. And then finally cut the whole thing off. You ask the average man, what is the toughest way for God to get your attention? And he'll tell you, if God dries up my finances, that's a tough way to have to hear from God. There are people seated right here today that I know personally whom God dried up everything they had. I mean, he dried it up. It's like gunpowder. There wasn't anything left. He got their attention. But it took God getting their attention to force them to face an issue in their life. And you see, if God wants to bless you, I'm not saying that he's going to bless everybody the same financially. That's not God's plan. He knows exactly what you and I need. And he knows how much we need. He can dry up a poor man's small salary to get his attention just as quickly as he'll dry up a rich man's wealth to get his attention. The issue is not how much. There's nothing to do with it. The issue is, what is the way and the means God can use to get our attention to say, Lord, what are you saying to me? And drying up the finances is one way. He just dried up everything. He took everything Israel had and drove them to the mountains and the caves and the dens to get their attention. What was their response? The Bible says the sons of Israel cried to the Lord. What did God do? He delivered them from the Midianites and blessed them. All right. Look in Numbers chapter 21 for a moment. Another way that God gets our attention, and that is through tragedy. In the 21st chapter of Numbers, here's a scripture that is referred to in John chapter 3 when Jesus was talking to Nicodemus. The people of Israel had been blessed of God. And verse 4 says, they set out from Mount Hor by the way of the Red Sea to go around the land of Edom. And the people became impatient because of the journey. They didn't want to bypass the Edomites, but God didn't want them fighting the Edomites. So they had to bypass the Edomites. It was a rather long and difficult journey. The people spoke against God and Moses. Here's what they said. Why have you brought us up out of the Egypt to die in the wilderness? Isn't it strange how short our memory is under the whips of the taskmasters of the Egyptians, and here they are free? God's provided for them. Listen to what they're complaining about. Why have you brought us up out of the Egypt to die in the wilderness? There's no food, no water, and we loathe this miserable food that you keep raining out of heaven. We're sick and tired of that. Oh, is that right? So what does God do? The Lord sent fiery serpents among the people and bit the people, and many of them died. And what happens? The people came to Moses and said, we've sinned because we've spoken against the Lord and you. Intercede with the Lord that he may remove the serpents from us. And Moses interceded for the people, and God answered their prayer. You say, well, does God send tragedy to get our attention? You and I have no right to look at anybody else's circumstances and say, well, the reason that happened in their life is God's trying to. We don't have the right to do that. But we should look at every tragic situation to ask, God, what are you trying to say? When tragedy takes place, you and I need to ask ourselves the question, Lord, what are you trying to say? Then let me mention one last one. 2 Chronicles. Look there for a moment, if you will. Hezekiah was a pretty good king. Same thing happened to him, happens to lots of folks. The Lord had blessed him. They had just come through a tremendous victory. 185,000 Assyrians. 185,000 Assyrians had been wiped out in the wink of God's eye. One angel took care of the whole crowd. The scripture says, so the Lord saved, verse 22 of chapter 32, the Lord saved Hezekiah, the inhabitants of Jerusalem, from the hand of Sennacherib, the king of Assyria, and from the hand of all others, and guided them on every side. Blessed, blessed, blessed was Hezekiah. But listen to what happened. Many were bringing gifts to the Lord at Jerusalem and choice presents to Hezekiah, king of Judah, so that he was exalted in the sight of all nations thereafter. In those days, Hezekiah became mortally ill. And he prayed to the Lord. And the Lord spoke to him and gave him a sign. But Hezekiah gave no return for the benefit he received because his heart was proud. Therefore, God came on him and on Judah and Jerusalem. Somebody says, God doesn't ever make anybody sick. Go back to David's son. He struck him with sickness. Hezekiah became mortally ill. Why do you think he became mortally ill? God didn't just put that in between two verses that talk about his pride. One of the ways that God gets our attention is through sickness and through affliction. For example, how did God get the attention of Saul of Tarsus on the Damascus Road on his way to destroy the church of God? He blinded his eyes. And for 3 days, he couldn't see anything. You don't think that got his attention? You better believe it did. Now, let me say this. I don't think we can say God uses any one of these on anybody. He may use a combination of them. I know in my own heart, the two that he uses most on me is, number one, a restlessness in my spirit. And number two, if I don't listen to that, he just lays me out physically. Things I bring on myself. I can't blame anybody. You say, well, did God make you that way? I'll tell you what, listen to me. When you and I are not listening to God and the conflict is within us and God's trying to get our attention, the restlessness, we make foolish decisions physically. Too much work, not enough rest, no recreation, whatever it might be, till finally God just lays us out and gets our attention. Now listen to me carefully. I believe in healing. I don't believe that God's for healing lines. I believe that God will do it anytime he says he will. He says if there's anybody sick, call for the elders of the church. Let them go and lay hands on them. Anoint them with oil and pray. Getting their hearts cleaned out first before you can ask for any healing to go on, because more than likely what brought it on was something spiritually internal anyway. You ask any medical doctor, he'll tell you 75% of the people in the hospitals are there because of something going on the inside of them that has resulted in something physical. Thank God nobody came and prayed for me until God was finished dealing with me. We have to be very, very careful when we go to pray for somebody to be healed, that we don't get in the way of God of doing what God is in the process of doing. God laid me aside to turn my life around radically, and I needed it. The worst thing that could have happened was to have been healed and have missed what God did. Listen, God wasn't about to heal me till he straightened Charles Stanley out on the inside. And when he dealt with me, I began to get well. On the last Friday, when God settled it all between myself and him, I began to get well. God brought me to a decision that was absolutely necessary to be made, had to be made, and I'm sure I would never have made it if he hadn't laid me down and forced me to face the issue. You say, well, you sound mighty rebellious and stubborn. Maybe I am. I don't want to be. I don't choose to be. But I'm sure that sometimes as we move along, God knows what it takes. That's why sometimes we complain about these things when they happen. But I hope I'm in the process of learning. If God lays you down, look up and ask, Lord, what are you trying to say? So I've given you 10 ways that God may use to get your attention. He doesn't use them all the same way on the same people. Here's his omniscience. He knows exactly, listen to me, he knows exactly what it'll take at this point in your life to get your attention. And I simply want to ask you one question. Have you seen any of these things occurring and reoccurring in your life over a period of time that you can say, my goodness me, that's what God's been trying to do in my life? Then, my friend, look up and listen and tell him that you're all ears. Not just to hear, but to hear in order to obey in order that God's loving care for you may protect you for the present and for the future.
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2: 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Since God is trustworthy, we really shouldn't hesitate following His direction. We can trust His plan. With encouragement for believers, here's a moment with Charles Stanley.
6: If I should ask you, do you love God?
7: Why, sure.
6: Well, are you obeying Him? He says, if you love me, you will obey me. And watch this. Not only if we love Him will we obey Him, but if we love Him, listen, we desire to obey Him because we understand He has the best for us. There's no way to improve on God's plan. Nobody ever has. It cannot be done. And God has the best plan for your life. Lord, I'm going to do what you tell me to do. I don't know how it's going to work out. Sometimes we don't. God, it looks like it's going to be painful. Looks like it's going to be hurtful. Looks like I'm going to get rejected. Looks like I'm going to lose in this whole deal. But if this is what you want me to do, I'm going to obey you because I love you. Now, obeying God's not always easy. But listen, if you live by this principle, you will be blessed all your life, no matter what. Obey God, the sovereign of the universe, the author of love, the giver of every good and perfect gift. If you love me, He says you will obey me. If you obey me and leave all the consequences to me, I will take care of your consequences. And you see, for a person to disobey God, here's what they say. I don't like what He wants. I don't want what He wants. Or I think I can improve on this. Or I'm going to do it my way. You cannot improve on the best. Obey God, leave all the consequences to Him. Do you realize what that means? That means you don't have to worry about a lot of things.
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7: Areas of wildfire smoke wafting our way for the rest of today and into tonight. Poor air quality, lower visibility too. Highs are heating up to the low 90s, and the overnight low right around 60 to 65. Plenty of sunshine building in on Tuesday, with highs being trimmed a little bit into the mid to upper 80s, closer to 80 on Wednesday. I'm meteorologist Jennifer Naramore on KPDQ.
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1: 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I'm Dr. James Dobson, and I'm thrilled that you've joined us.
2: 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I'm Roger Marsh. We are so glad

0: encourages Christians to think carefully and biblically about the ideas that are shaping our world through the lens of Scripture. Today, she serves as a reporter for the Daily Wire. She's the author of two books, and her most recent book is the one you may be well aware of. It's called Shepherds for Sale: How Evangelical Leaders Traded the Truth for a Leftist Agenda. It explores questions surrounding influence, accountability, and the challenges facing the church in today's cultural landscape. Now, today we're going to talk with Megan about her journey as a journalist that would lead her to reporting on entertainment, to investigating the issues that affect the world around us, and also talk about what it's like to be a wife and a mom and a cancer patient and survivor simultaneously. Megan Basham, welcome to Dr. James Dobson's Family Talk. If Dr. Dobson had not gone home to be with the Lord last August, I know he would be sitting right here and he'd say, Megan, I am so proud of you.
1: Well, thank you. And I can't tell you what a thrill it is to be on the program founded by Dr. James Dobson. So, you know, he was a hugely formative influence in my life and in my parents' life. And, you know, I've done a lot of coverage of Dr. Dobson myself. So just really grateful to be here.
0: Well, I was pleasantly surprised to see he didn't show up in Shepherd for Sale. So, I mean, that's a good, we're off to a good start here. Yeah, you know, but I think that it is difficult though. And what doctor would say is, look, you have to stand for what is right. I mean, the family was the vehicle, as he used to say, for leading people to Christ. And when you take a bold stand, sometimes it gets a little hot under the collar just because people are looking at what you're saying and they might realize, hey, there's a shred or two of truth in what's going on here. What was it that led to, it's kind of an interesting journey, but led to the Shepherds for Sale book, because you actually worked for World Magazine for more than a decade. And it was after you left World that this book kind of came about. Kind of fill in the gaps for us, for our listeners who may not be fully aware.
1: Yeah, so it was all very sort of providential and organic. I absolutely feel that God positioned me to be a person to write this book when I wasn't looking to write this book. So as you said, Roger, I was a journalist at World Magazine. I was a co-host of their daily news podcast, The World and Everything in It, along with Mary Reichert and Nick Eicher and Myrna Brown, who, if you listen to that program, wonderful hosts, and they all still remain really good friends. But some things started to come in to World, which I want to, you know, preface this by saying they are one of the success stories that I would highlight, that, you know, they kind of dealt with some of this woke incursion and they successfully dealt with it. But in the meantime, as that was going on, I, as a mom who didn't cover this kind of hot button political wrangling that much, started to notice things coming into the church that were new to me, and I didn't know what to make of them. So I had colleagues at work at that time who objected to my interviewing Vody Bachum, for example, when his book Fault Lines came out, because I think they found the premise of that book that there was something wrong with the anti-racism and DEI and critical race theory, the arguments that those kind of philosophies were making. These colleagues kind of bought into it. So they were offended by things like when I would interview Vody Bachum or Ryan Bomberger or other, not just Christians, but Black Christians who were critical of this movement. So, you know, that created a point of tension. And at the same time that that was going on, I started to experience it a little bit in our personal lives as well. So my kids were at a small Christian school. We were at a different church at that point. And I remember one day the children's ministry director sent out an email, and this was in 2020 after George Floyd's death, and it included resources on how to talk to our kids about their white privilege. And that was, yeah, really the record scratch moment for me, that I went, what's happening here? You know, the same things that I find disquieting at work, some of these influences, I'm also seeing it in our church. And I was seeing, not to quite the degree, but similar things happening at our children's school. And so, and this was a small Christian school. So I was just starting to go, what's happening here, Lord? And so around this time, as there was some conflict with some of the, and I'm going to use this word freely because I think it applied to these woke colleagues. As that friction was going on, some of them left and departed to Christianity Today, which I think was a much better fit for them. And in the meantime, I happened to do an interview with Andrew Klavan of the Daily Wire.
0: Yes.
1: And he's, you know, a brilliant novelist, wonderful commentator. We disagree on some things in terms of church doctrine, but I love Andrew, and it was a great interview. And so

0: afterwards, I asked him, it was just like the picture he painted of what the Daily Wire was doing was so exciting and inspiring to me. And I knew at that point that I had seen these influences and I wanted to write about them. And it was hard to write about them from within the evangelical house. So I just happened to ask Gander. I said, gosh, you know, do you guys feel like you'd have any room for me over there? Mm-hmm. And he said, well, send me your resume. So just a little bit in a fit of pique after some conflict with one of those more woke yeah. colleagues, I did. And then I kind of forgot about it. And then a few weeks later, I received a call from someone at the Daily Wire, Cabot Phillips. If you watch our programs regularly, he's the host of Livewire. He messaged me and said, hey, we'd love to interview you. And so I started talking to them about covering culture and social issues and entertainment. But I also said in that interview, listen, I see some things happening in the church that are concerning to me, and I'd like to write about them. Would you be open to that? And he's like, yeah, absolutely. You know, as long as the reporting is sound and you can back it up, come on over and write it. So I did. And the first couple of stories I did in that vein, one was on immigration, and it kicked up a little bit of dust at that point. That was probably my first shepherds for sale type story. And then I did a story on National Institutes of Health director Francis Collins.
1: Oh, yes.
0: And yes, and how he was making the circuit to all of the evangelical outlets and doing interviews with high profile pastors and evangelical figures. And none of them were pushing back. And journalistically, I sat there and went, I know that he is making claims that cannot be supported by the evidence, or at least are highly questionable. And yet no one was pushing back on him. And not only that, they were sort of bolstering things that to me as a Christian, I went, whoa, we should have some big questions when a government official comes out and says, you need to shut down your churches or you're not
1: right.
0: loving your neighbor or being a good Christian. I went, okay, this claim deserves some scrutiny, and nobody was scrutinizing it.
1: Yeah.
0: So I published a piece on it and that blew up. And at that point, an editor reached out to me and said, wow, you really seem to have struck a nerve. Do you think there's a book here? And I said, you know, I think there is, but let's start doing some investigating and find out. And kind of the rest was history.
1: So you actually did research on this. And I say that somewhat sarcastically, yeah. but you did yeah. research on this as opposed to finding some talking points and some memes and things that are existing on social media that we all know right. are true. And I recall during that same period, I was hosting a radio program in the Los Angeles area, and BioLogos was, you know, one of always pushing for coming at us with, you know, this is their view of the world. And that they had a new president, and Francis Collins had launched it. And they said, oh, you know what? Well, he's going to be available for the interview too. It was the shortest interview I ever did, because I asked him one question about NIH and he refused to do any more talking. And I thought, well, no, wait a minute. We're Christians, right? We're all on the same team, right? You know, I mean, he got indignant. Well, we have an $800 million budget. And I thought, oh, okay, well, this is very interesting. So I'm not surprised that you ran into some opposition. But at the same time, though, you're a wife, you're a mom, you're a believer. You've had that, Megan Basham, you've had that story that so many of us do, where you grow up in the church and then you go to college and decide, yeah, maybe church isn't for me. And that's well documented. I read an essay you wrote for First Things a few years ago about what it was like for you to kind of come back to faith. How do you think that is influencing what you're doing right now? The fact that you had that foundation, you wandered from it, you've kind of lived the cultural dream. If as far as what's happened in the world, and especially in American landscaping. And now here you are saying, I'm a believer. This is real for me, my husband, for my daughters. And we need to tell the truth about these things.
0: Yes. And if I can preface this, Roger, it's funny that you tell that story about Francis Collins, because I actually had a similar experience, which I recounted in Shepherds for Sale, where he was doing some kind of high school curriculum and they were wanting to promote this high school science curriculum for Christian schools. And there were some things in that science curriculum I had an issue with, too, that, you know, was kind of evolutionary theology and that kind of thing, you know, Adam and Eve being hominids and, you know, some doctrinal things I disagreed with. But, you know, when I got the email saying, would you be interested in interviewing Francis Collins? I immediately went, yes, please.
1: Of course.
0: And I signed up for an interview slot and they agreed and they're like, great. Yes. You know, so I'm scheduled. And literally I was sitting there. It was past time for our appointment. I'm waiting for him to show up and I'm going, okay, we're now 5 minutes past our interview time, 10 minutes, you know, my little Zoom screen, 10 minutes past our interview time. And then finally it blinked out. And I ended up talking to the PR company who gave me the runaround a little bit first. first. Mm-hmm. And then they finally admitted he recognized my name. Mm. And they just like summarily like closed the Zoom feed and canceled the interview past the time that it was scheduled. So that was pretty wild. But get back to your question. I just had to share that, you know, that wasn't the same experience.
1: Yes.
0: But to get to your question, Roger, yes. That was part of why I think I feel so defensive of the church's mission and that it shouldn't concern itself with, you know, worldly, trendy political ideologies. So I basically crawled to Christ out of a mire of drug addiction, alcohol abuse. I've joked that you can colloquially call it party girl, but I was at Arizona State University. This is probably still true of Arizona State, unfortunately, but it was like the number one party school, according to Playboy at the time that I was there. And I very much participated in that culture, which, you know, in the nighttime seems pretty fun. And in the daytime, as someone who grew up in a Christian home, but I don't think I was a believer at that time because I had no sustained interest in spiritual things. But there was still enough of the knowledge of the truth that I felt guilt and conviction, which you should feel when you're sinning. So,
1: yes, perfectly normal.
0: So, as you said, I kind of detailed in First Things how some medieval English literature in my degree program of English literature at that time was part of what led me back to Christ. But when I saw these things coming into the church, I think that's part of why I so fiercely wanted to protect what the gospel is, that we don't change the definition of the gospel, because you started to hear that everything was a quote unquote gospel issue. Like if you didn't take a particular position on Black Lives Matter, well, that was a gospel issue. Or if you didn't take a particular position on immigration, that was a gospel issue. And I was someone who went, no, that is not the gospel. You know, these are things that they may be important issues and we can debate them, but they are not the gospel. And we need to not be confused or muddy what the gospel is, because it is the power of life to save people like I was. Amen. And so I wanted to protect that for the next Megan, who, you know, she's not coming to the church to hear a lecture about her white privilege. She is somebody who is maybe ensnared in sin. She has these chains and she wants to hear about freedom in Christ. She doesn't want to hear how she possesses white guilt. And so all of that was what was really motivating for me. And I'll be honest, I felt angry about it when I saw this kind of thing, because I remembered who I was. And I just thought, particularly during COVID, when you had all of these ministry leaders saying, it's fine that we're shutting down churches. It's fine that in a moment of national and international crisis, when so many people were looking for hope, they were looking for the truth of the gospel. They were looking for some optimism about what the future might hold. And they were looking to be told, hey, God sees you. He knows what's happening here. This is not a surprise to him. And instead, we had so many ministry leaders saying it was fine to shut the churches. It was fine to not be doing ministry during that time. And you had people who were drug addicts like I was, who were abusing alcohol, who were dying for not being told the truth during this time. And they needed those ministries. So, you know, I felt pretty impassioned about it. And that was a big part of what started motivating me to write about it.
1: Megan Basham is our guest today here on Dr. James Dobson's Family Talk. I'm Roger Marsh. We have a link for her book, Shepherds for Sale, up at jdfi.org. We'll also link that First Things article as well. Let's talk about the book for just a brief moment longer here, simply because there are a lot of people. I know it was very eye-opening for me. There are some folks in there that I have talked to before. I wouldn't necessarily call them great friends, but I've always held their ministries in high regard. Mm-hmm. And then you read a book like this, you say, now, wait a minute. I hadn't thought about that. And I didn't, it wasn't just a wholesale, now I'm on a campaign to blow them off the face of the earth, but rather I appreciated the fact that you did the due diligence. You had, as they say in the culture, you had receipts, you know, that were right there for us. And I'm thinking, because you're a mom, you're a wife, you're a believer who's very active in this battle. You're basically saying, look, if we are taking our calling as Christians seriously, we have to acknowledge that there are political influences that are hindering the church. There are financial interests that have possibly even compromised some Christian leaders in ministries. Was there any one ministry in particular to where you said, oh, no, not them. Please, God, not them. Or was it all pretty much you kind of had a feeling, because of your investigative chops, your journalistic background, you knew where this was going to wind up?
0: Yeah, it was both. So there were certainly some large ministries where I went, I knew what they were doing. And I knew that there was very likely, even before I found the money trail, that it was very likely, you know, knowing what I had known from covering some secular political organizations, that okay, there's probably some funding that is influencing this. So if you look at an organization like the Evangelical Immigration Table, I didn't know who was funneling money to them initially, but you know, pretty quickly I was able to determine, yes, the denials that they did not receive any funding from George Soros's Open Society Foundation were obviously false. And George Soros's own board books from his foundation acknowledge that, yes, we gave money to the umbrella group of the Evangelical Immigration Table, an organization called the National Immigration Forum, which is secular and left, that they were taking money from George Soros and other left-wing foundations, and they were using that to create this evangelical front group to move resistant evangelicals on the issue of endorsing amnesty-type policies. So I knew that was going on, but it's also understandable, and it's part of why I wrote the book, was that there were organizations that were connected to the Evangelical Immigration Table who were involved in some of their work. You know, I think I saw something like Prison Fellowship or someone like that. You know, people that I respect and like.
1: Sure.
0: And that's why it's important to distinguish. Okay, you have the people who the leaders who are in bed with some of these secular left-wing organizations who are taking that funding, but you also have people who are well-meaning and are busy and, you know, high-profile pastors who signed some of these letters who I like, you know, people I listen to and respect. Mm-hmm. But I also wanted to inform some of these pastors that, look, you need to understand how this game works because you're busy guys and you don't know. So the way it would work is, for example, the Evangelical Immigration Table would draft a letter of general principles saying something like, we want to acknowledge that, you know, everyone who is coming into the country illegally bears the image of God, and we should love these people and we should care for their spiritual and material needs. And all of that is something that I think any Christian could agree with. So what would happen is these high profile ministry leaders and pastors get a call from a friend who's connected to the Evangelical Immigration Table, and they will say, will you sign this letter? You know, it's a general statement of principles, and the pastor reads it and thinks, well, my friend is encouraging me to sign it and I trust my friend. And these are all things that I can agree with, because why wouldn't you? I would agree with them too. Mm-hmm. And what they don't know is that those letters that they signed would then be taken to the GOP member of Congress in that state, or in the current administration. And it would be used to then say, look, evangelicals support this particular policy. Now, that's different from the general statement of principles that the high profile pastor or ministry leader agreed to. So they would not realize, hey, when I signed that letter saying I agree with this, that letter was then going to be taken and used to say evangelicals agree with something much more than that letter stated. So it's kind of a cute little game. And so, it was disappointing to see some of the people that I like and trust signing some of these letters, but it's also understandable that they're not all cynical old journalists, so they don't know how this game is played. And so, you know, some of them I did mention in the book, but not everyone. And, you know, this has been kind of a point of contention because the title is Shepherds for Sale. And to be honest, I don't think this is entirely a genuine critique, but some people would say, well, because that was the title, if anyone was in the book, that means you were saying they were for sale. And that's not the case. You know, there are people who were for sale. And as you said, Roger, I document, okay, here's who they were taking money from. You know, the organizations that were taking money from: George Soros, Bill Gates, Mark Zuckerberg, eBay founder Pierre Omidyar, and many, many more. There are those people, that's one group, but there are also the people who were downstream from them, who were being influenced by what they were doing. They were being drawn into these spheres of influence. And so it is important to distinguish between both of them. And my book covers both. And the title should be read as, you know, a general title that applies to those who were taking money and doing this influence peddling, not necessarily every single person who was involved in these organizations.
1: Well, and I appreciate you saying that, Megan Basham, because I know there are those in the body of Christ and people who are kind of straddling the fence maybe a little bit, you know, in terms of, well, I used to be part of the evangelical, you know, mob or whatever they call it, but now I'm on the outside and I'm an outlier and I'm going to point the finger at, you know, I'll do the expose for you. I won't mention names here. Right. And I understand that there's definitely that need to know, I think, you know, I mean, it's healthy, you know, to ask the question, did you realize this is who you're aligning yourself with? But at the same time, the thing I've always appreciated about your work just from afar, and this is our first time meeting, is the fact that you approached it from a, hey, if you didn't know, then now you know. And if you do know, my question is, why are you doing this? I mean, I think it's a fair question rather than saying, I'm trying to build a base, I'm trying to build an audience. I mean, God has blessed your ministry remarkably even before the book came out. And now you've got this, you know, kind of cultural lightning rod for a whole generation. And we are coming up here on the end of part one of our conversation. So I have to ask you the question, Megan, will you be able to join us again next time so we can continue this dialogue on the next edition of Dr. James Dobson's Family Talk?
0: Yes, absolutely. For Dr. James Dobson's Family Talk, anything.
1: Well, we have only scratched the surface here, and there is plenty more to come in part two of my conversation with journalist and author Megan Basham. So be sure to join us again next time for another edition of Dr. James Dobson's Family Talk, and we'll hear that conclusion. 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Box 39000, Colorado Springs, Colorado, the zip code 80949. Well, I'm Roger Marsh, and on behalf of all of us here at Family Talk and the Dr. James Dobson Family Institute, thanks so much for listening today. 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
9: Near the end of the Revolutionary War, George Washington received a letter from one of his own officers. Colonel Louis Nicola suggested that America might be better served by a monarchy, with Washington himself as king. Washington firmly rejected the idea. He had spent years leading Americans in a fight for independence from a monarchy. He would not see that victory end with America creating a king of its own. He understood that the cause of the revolution was greater than any one man. His example reminds us that power can be offered, earned, or taken. But character determines whether we use it for ourselves or remain faithful to something greater.
10: First Kings 17:17. Sometime later, the son of the woman who owned the house became ill. He grew worse and worse and finally stopped breathing. This is Max Lucado. Elijah lay on top of the boy three times. He prayed to the Lord. Lord, my God, let this boy live again. The Lord answered Elijah's prayer. The boy began breathing again and was alive. What if Elijah holding the dead boy is a picture of you and me in the midst of a sick society? Did you know that 9 out of 10 young people in Great Britain believe that life has no meaning? And what happens when 90% of a generation find no reason to live? Anxiety, anger, depression, despair, suicide. We, like Elijah, have been handed a corpse. And Elijah shows us what to do. Prayer was his strategy for the tragedy.
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1: What is the true evidence of the baptism of the Holy Spirit? According to Paul in 1 Corinthians chapter 13 verses 1 to 4, it's love. Do you possess the love of Jesus Christ in your life? For that is the only way that the Holy Spirit can be activated in your life to witness the power and service of the Holy Spirit.

0: Welcome to Somebody Loves You Radio, the Bible teaching ministry of Roel Reese in Diamond Bar, California. Thanks for joining us today as Roel continues our focus on the Holy Spirit with a look at the many ways the Trinity's third member works to conform us to Christ. From equipping us for spiritual warfare to guiding us in sharing our faith, the Holy Spirit is the source of wisdom, confidence, and strength. Here's Roel with part two of our study, Filled with the Holy Spirit.
1: The purpose and necessity of the baptism of the Holy Spirit, number one, is for power and service. Acts 1:8, we read, "But you shall receive power when the Holy Spirit comes upon you, and you shall be my witnesses to me in Jerusalem, all of Judea, Samaria, and to the ends of the whole earth." Secondly, this is important, not only empowers you for service, but secondly, it empowers you for spiritual warfare. The Bible says in Ephesians 6:12, "For we did not wrestle against flesh and blood, but against principalities, against powers, and against rulers of darkness of this age, and against spiritual hosts and wickedness in heavenly places." And then again, there in the book of Ephesians, listen carefully, chapter 6, in verse 18, he says this, and this is so good. He says, "Praying always with all prayer and supplication in the Holy Spirit, being watchful to this end with all perseverance and supplication for all the saints." God wants us to be baptized for spiritual warfare with the Holy Spirit. And thirdly, the power of the Holy Spirit, like I told you, it's an overflowing power. John 7:37-39, listen what he said. "On the last day of the great day of the feast, Jesus stood up and he cried out, saying, 'If anyone is thirsty, let him come to me and drink. He who believes in me, as the scripture has said, out of his heart will flow constantly rivers of living water.' But this he spoke concerning the Holy Spirit, whom those believing in him would receive, for the Holy Spirit was not yet given because Jesus was not yet glorified." Even at the beginning, he told them about this power that would come upon them, and it would be an overflowing power like a living river of water overflowing in your life. That's a promise from God himself to us. I love that. And then third point is this, the baptism of the Holy Spirit is for who? It's for everyone that has been born again of the Holy Spirit. Everyone that is born again. First of all, negatively, this is the way it is. It is not simply for those who lived in apostolic times, which means when the apostles died, the Holy Spirit and the gifts stopped. That's not true. Dispensationalists believe that. That's not true. The Holy Spirit and the promise of the Holy Spirit is for us today and tomorrow and the next day until Christ comes again. I'll read to you in a moment. Secondly, it is not only for ministers or missionaries or those of special service. It is not for a special class of people or mature Christians. But the Holy Spirit is for anyone who has accepted Jesus Christ by faith. Now, if that is true, then fourthly, what are the conditions for receiving the baptism of the Holy Spirit? How do you receive it? Well, there are some conditions. The first condition is this, repentance from sin. Have you truly, sincerely, truthfully repented of your sin? Can you really believe that in your heart? Listen, in Acts 2:37-38, Peter said this, "And now when they heard this, they were pricked to their heart. And then Peter said to the rest of the apostles, 'Men and brethren, what shall we do?' they said. And then Peter said unto them, 'Repent and let every one of you be baptized in the name of Jesus Christ for the remission of his sins, and you shall receive the gift of the Holy Spirit.'" There it is. And watch this. Those that said that it stopped in it with apostolic times, "For the promise is to you and to your children and to all who are far off." That's us. Notice that. "And as many as the Lord our God will call." That's in the book of Acts. The promise is not only to them, but to us and to our children and our grandchildren and our great-grandchildren, the Lord tarries. The Holy Spirit and the baptism is for them. So it's important that we realize that. Secondly, not only repentance from sin, secondly, renouncing sin from our lives. You cannot live a life of sin and expect God's power in your life. It will not work. In Romans chapter 6:6-7, he says this, knowing this, that our old man, our old life, was crucified with Jesus Christ, that the body of sin might be done away with, that we should no longer be slaves of sin, for he who has died has been freed from sin. If you really have died to Jesus Christ, and you believe that Jesus died and rose again, then what happens? Jesus is saying that you don't have to live a life of sin. You're free from sin. Thirdly, we need to believe in Jesus Christ for our salvation. Not in the church, not in church membership, not on some person, but in Jesus Christ. He's the only way, the only truth, and the only life. Galatians 4:6 says this, and because you are sons, God sent forth the Spirit of His Son into your hearts, crying out, Abba, Father, or Daddy, Daddy, Abba, Father, which is in the Hebrew, concerning to us the Spirit of God. And fourthly, we need to ask Him by faith and believe it. No doubt. Believing that He's able to do it. In Matthew 5:6, on the Sermon on the Mount and the Beatitudes, this is what Jesus said. Oh, how happy are those who hunger and thirst for righteousness, for they shall be filled. I love that. There's no way that any one of us should be empty. If we're seeking after other things, we're seeking in the wrong places. God says that when you come to Him, He is able to fill you completely with His Holy Spirit and power. Which means you don't have to desire anything else. You can be focused on Christ. Listen, fifthly, the receiving of the baptism of the Holy Spirit also will be this, receiving His power to do what? To witness to people. To tell them about Christ. Acts 1:8, I read it twice, I read it. We need the power of the Holy Spirit to witness. And then six, we need obedience to God. That's important. We need to obey Jesus Christ. Philippians 2:8 says this, and being found in appearance as a man, Jesus, He humbled Himself and became obedient to the point of death, even to the death of the cross. He is our example, and we need to follow His example. Now, when it comes to experience, every one of us here and others like Finney and Wesley and any one of those people that ever received the baptism of the Holy Spirit, we all have our own experience, but we don't go by anyone's experience, but what the Bible teaches. In Acts chapter 2, we have a noise from heaven that should be like a mighty rushing wind. And what happens? It fills the whole house. And cloven tongues of fire set upon each of the disciples. And they all began to speak in other tongues as the Spirit gave them the ability. Notice, it wasn't their own doing. The Holy Spirit came upon them. And when they spoke in tongues, it was the Spirit giving them the ability to speak. It wasn't something they were making up. God did it through His power. Secondly, in Acts 8, this is what it says, the gift of the Holy Spirit was imparted by the laying of hands by Paul and John. No special manifestation is mentioned there in Acts 8. Then in Acts chapter 9, the Holy Spirit imparted on Paul by Ananias. Remember, Paul the apostle was converted and he had accepted Christ on the way to Damascus. And then God sent Ananias to him and he said, Ananias, I want to tell you something. There's a guy down the street that was the persecutor of the church and he was on his way over to kill you. But I've saved him. And what I want you to do is I want you to go over to his house. He's blind and he's waiting for you to come because I already told him you're coming. I want you to go over there and I want you to lay hands on him. And I want you to baptize him in the Holy Spirit. God told that to Ananias. You can go home and read it when you go home. Chapter 9. Incredible story as God baptized Paul with the baptism of the Holy Spirit. And then in Acts chapter 10, when Peter was given his message, the Holy Spirit began to fall on the Gentiles. And as the Holy Spirit fell on the Gentiles, guess what happened? They began to speak in other tongues. It's incredible what God can do in the baptism of the Holy Spirit. And then in Acts 19, when Paul came to Ephesus, there were some 12 disciples of John the Baptist that had been converted through him and indoctrinated by him, but they didn't know the further way of the Holy Spirit. So when Paul came, He said to them, hey, you guys, have you guys ever heard of the Holy Spirit? And they said, well, yeah, we've heard of it, but we don't know what it is. And Paul began to expound to them, and he says that he laid hands on them, and the Holy Spirit came upon them. And this, in Acts 19, they got baptized in the Holy Spirit, and they spoke in tongues, and at the same time, they prophesied. They prophesied the word of God. Incredible. So these are the biblical experiences. Now, this question comes up. Does everybody then speak in tongues? No. Then what is the true evidence of the baptism of the Holy Spirit? According, and we'll get in a moment, according to Paul in 1 Corinthians chapter 13, verses 1 to 4, it's love. The love of God. Do you possess the love of Jesus Christ in your life? For that is the only way that the Holy Spirit can be activated in your life and be used in your life to witness the power and service of the Holy Spirit. Now, does God baptize people, some people, in tongues? Yes. Now, what is the benefit of having tongues in your life? Well, according to Paul, in 1 Corinthians chapter 14, tongues is actually given to you not so that we can speak publicly as a message to people. God doesn't speak through us a message through tongues. But tongues is given to you as part of your prayer language. It's a prayer that God will give to you to pray words that you don't even understand, that only the Holy Spirit can interpret as he prays to Jesus Christ, and Jesus Christ knows exactly what you're saying. Romans 8, 26, 27. Mark that.
0: 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And Roel's study of the Holy Spirit titled Filled, Empowered, and Equipped is conveniently available on both CD and USB. We'll tell you how you can get a copy in just a few moments. 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
1: It is the Spirit groaning within me. But when I speak in tongues, it's not so that I can speak a message to you that's not biblical. There are no messages in tongues. And it's so neat. Why? Because the Holy Spirit is the one that is interceding for us. Sometimes I feel like, Lord, I have no words to pray to you, but with groanings that I cannot even understand, I just groan unto the Lord, but he understands. Why? Because the Spirit makes intercession for us. That's what the Bible says. Now you may say, man, that's foolish. Call it what you will. The Spirit speaks. And you see, the evidence that is given to us concerning the baptism of the Holy Spirit, we see it all the way through the book of Acts, like I showed you. On the day of Pentecost, listen what it says. And when the day of Pentecost was fully come, they were all sitting in one accord. Did you notice that? In one accord, one place. In order for God to move in the church, we can't have backbiting. We can't have lying and cheating and disunity and contentions. We have to be of one accord, unity, unified together as members of the body of Jesus Christ in one place. And then when that happened, suddenly there came a sound from heaven as a rushing mighty wind, and it filled the whole house where they were sitting. And there appeared unto them divided tongues of fire as they sat upon each of them. And they were all filled with the Holy Spirit, and they began to speak with other tongues as the Spirit gave them the utterance. As the Spirit gave them the ability to speak. I love that. The Holy Spirit gave the ability. And then again, and when they had prayed, the place where they were assembled together was shaken, and they were all filled with the Holy Spirit, and they spoke the word of God with boldness. This time, there was no tongues, but the power was given them to speak the word of God with boldness. That's in Acts 4, 31. And then in Acts 8, 15, 17, listen to what he says. And when they had come down, they prayed for them that they might receive the Holy Spirit. And as yet it had not fallen upon none of them that had only been baptized in the name of the Lord Jesus Christ. And they laid their hands on them and they received the Holy Spirit. And then again, Ananias went his way and entered the house and laying his hands on him said, Brother Saul, the Lord Jesus, who appeared to you on the road to Damascus, he says, he came and he sent you that you may receive your sight and be filled with the Holy Spirit. Think about that. And Paul was baptized. And then Peter. And while Peter was still speaking these words, the Holy Spirit fell upon all those who heard the word, and those of the circumcision who believed were astonished, as the Jews. And many also came to Peter, because the gift of the Holy Spirit had been poured out on the Gentiles also, for they heard them speak with tongues and magnify God. And then Peter answered and said, this is what God has done. They magnify God. When anybody was speaking tongues and then a true interpretation would be given, it would be like a psalm, giving glory and honor to the Lord. And then it says, and the disciples were filled with joy in the Holy Spirit. Notice that. And then it happened then, while Apollos was at Corinth, that Paul, having passed through the upper regions, came to Ephesus, and finding some disciples, he said unto them, did you receive the Holy Spirit when you believed? And so they said to him, we don't even know so much or have heard whether there is a Holy Spirit. And he said unto them, into what then have you been baptized? And they said, into John's baptism. And then Paul said, John indeed baptized the baptism of repentance, saying to the people that you should believe on him who has come after him, that is Christ Jesus. And when they heard this, they were baptized in the name of the Lord Jesus. And when Paul had laid his hands on them, the Holy Spirit came upon them. And they spoke with tongues and they prophesied. And then, of course, I told you at the beginning that the greatest proof of being baptized with the Holy Spirit is not speaking in tongues, but it's love. Listen to 1 Corinthians 13:1-4. Though I speak with tongues of men and of angels and have not love, I have become a sounding brass and a clanging cymbal. And though I have the gift of prophecy and understand all the mysteries and all knowledge, and though I have all faith so that I can even remove mountains but have not love, I am nothing. And although I bestow all my goods to feed the poor, and though I give my body to be burned but have not love, it profits me nothing. It's the gift of love that gives us the power to know him and the power of his resurrection. But listen carefully in my conclusion. How then, if we have received the Holy Spirit, then why is it that some of us has lost the power of the Holy Spirit? Did you know that you can lose the power of the Holy Spirit in your life? Let me give you, I think I wrote down, there's about 7 points that R.A. Torrey gives to us concerning the losing of the power of the Holy Spirit in our lives as believers. Number one, you can lose the power of the Holy Spirit in your life through our separation from God by living a life of sin. No power. Who's our example of that? Samson. Check out Judges 16 when you go home. It'll blow you away. The power of the Holy Spirit can be lost. It says in Judges 16:20, and she said, Delilah said to Samson, he said to the Philistines are upon you. And Samson, he awoke from his sleep and he said, I will go out as before, as other times, shake myself free. But he did not know, notice, when he was with this whorish woman, that the Lord had departed from him. God gave him an opportunity to repent and to get away from this woman, but he didn't. And the longer he stayed, eventually the Holy Spirit's power was no longer in his life. He was defeated. No power. And God gave him back his grace later on when he repented. Whenever you're living a life of sin, you have no power. No power at all of the Holy Spirit. Secondly, you can lose power through the incoming of sin in your life, such as Saul in the Old Testament, 1 Samuel 15:22-23, when Saul lied and he disobeyed God's command to Samuel. Listen to what it says. And then Samuel said, has the Lord as great delight in burnt offering and sacrifices as in obeying the voice of the Lord? Behold, to obey is better than sacrifice, and to listen than the fat of rams. For rebellion is as the sin of witchcraft, and stubbornness is as iniquity and idolatry. Because you have rejected the word of the Lord, he also has rejected you from being king. Think about that. God rejects us when we live a life of sin until we make it right. God loves you. You're a child of God. He'll never let you go, but he can be in fellowship with you while you are in sin. You have to turn from sin. Thirdly, you can lose power in your life, the power of the Holy Spirit, by being selfish, self-indulgence in your life, in sin. In Galatians 5:17, he says, "For all flesh lusts against the Spirit, and the Spirit against the flesh, and these are contrary one to the other, so that you cannot do the things that you wish." When you walk in the flesh, you're displeasing Jesus Christ and the Spirit of God. It is quenched, it is hindered. He cannot do his effect work in your life. And then fourthly, through being greedy and the love of money. 1 Timothy 6:10, "For the love of money is the root of all kinds of evil." Notice, money is not evil. The root of all evil is what? The love of money is a root of all kinds of evils. "For which some have strayed from the faith in their greediness and perceive themselves through with many sorrows." There's nothing wrong with having money. But when money takes over your life and it becomes your possession and your king and it rules and it masters you, you are quenching the Holy Spirit of God and you're losing power in your life. And then six, through the neglect of prayer. If you're not praying, then you're not getting power from the Holy Spirit. Listen, 1 Samuel 12:23. Samuel is praying for the people. He says this, "Moreover, as for me, far be it from me that I should ever sin against the Lord. In ceasing to pray for you, I will teach you the good and the right way." Did you know that it's a sin not to pray? It's a sin not to pray. You can come to church, you can go through all the activities and all the motions, but if you're not praying, you are sinning against God. Because prayer is fellowship with God, communion, oneness with God.
0: As you look for ways to serve the Lord and point others to His love, we encourage you to open your heart to the power and leading of God's Holy Spirit. 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You'll find that God gives you His own Spirit as a mark of ownership, sealing your identity as His child. And when you walk in obedience, the Holy Spirit will fill you with power and wisdom to accomplish mighty kingdom-building work. Here's Raul with a closing comment.
1: And then seventh and lastly, you can hinder the work of the Holy Spirit and the power of the Holy Spirit in your life by neglecting the Word of God in your life if you're not studying it. 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You see, the reason we read and we study is so that we know what to do. God tells us what to do, to obey. And then he says this, For then you will make your way prosperous, and then you will have good success. The only way to be successful is to be in prayer, to be in the Word of God, and to be committed to Jesus Christ completely and asking Him to baptize us with His Holy Spirit.
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3: Areas of wildfire smoke wafting our way for the rest of today and into tonight. Poor air quality, lower visibility too. Highs are heating up to the low 90s, and the overnight low right around 60 to 65. Plenty of sunshine building in on Tuesday, with highs being trimmed a little bit into the mid to upper 80s, closer to 80 on Wednesday. I'm meteorologist Jennifer Naramore on KPDQ.
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2: The spinal column is composed of 24 bones called vertebrae. Between each adjacent vertebra, except the top two in the neck, are a cartilage structure called a disc. The disc is like a golf ball if you've ever taken one apart. There are fibrous outer bands and a liquid center. Discs can malfunction in a number of ways. In order to explain the various disorders of discs, I would like to compare the disc to a tire since there are many similarities. Both can develop a bulge, both can also tear, lastly both can wear out and flatten. Today I'd like to talk about the disc tear. Just as a tire can develop tears or cracks and leak air, a disc can do likewise. However, in the case of the disc, the liquid center seeps out through the crack or tear. When this occurs, this is called a herniation or rupture. It is not unusual for the disc herniation to place pressure on the nerve root, causing pain or muscle weakness into one leg. Thankfully, the vast majority of disc herniations or ruptures do not require surgery and typically respond slowly but favorably to conservative measures. Today's case history is of a 46-year-old male who entered our office with low back and right leg pain. It started after he had chopped and loaded some firewood. An MRI revealed a disc herniation in his lower back. We also noted a misaligned right hip. Treatment consisted of spinal manipulation, traction, and deep tissue massage. Additionally, he was given home exercises aimed at relieving pressure against the nerve root. His response was slow as expected, but was released with no symptoms after 4 months of care. Have a blessed day. This is Dr. Paul Okamoto.
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0: everything you need to know about the top headlines of the day and a perspective that will give you some eternity to it. 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And now, from the Connors and Sullivan Broadcast Studios, the man who is not what he wants to be, but is way grateful that he's not who he used to be, here.
1: Welcome in. It's Kevin McCullough. Welcome to a brand new week. We've got a lot to get to today, and I'm hoping that you will stick around for the full version of Money Monday, because here at That Kevin Show on Monday, we do talk about your money. We talk about how to protect it, how to grow it, how to keep it safe, how to make it more useful over time, and we've got

0: 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So it's real simple. It's one clearinghouse. Just go to thatkevinshow.com for more. At this point in the show every day, for a little more than 2 years now, we have been asking a very big question, and that is simply, if our culture doesn't like God, really has no use for his word, looks at us with suspicion at best and hostility at worst, how are we supposed to live in that context? And on that note, I've invited pastors from across the country to join us, and I'm so pleased to be welcoming back Doug Becker to the broadcast this week. He is the pastor of theology at Emergence Church in New Jersey. If you want to know more about everything that they do, it's emergence.church. Doug, you asked if we could take a look at a very important topic this week. Why should we be, given the context of what the culture is and what we're up against and everything that we have to do, why should we be focused on the centrality of a concept called forgiveness?
1: Well, I think that the reason why forgiveness is important for us to pursue is because we need to be not just telling but showing the gospel in our lives. If we believe that God has forgiven us in Christ, that God extends that to the world, we can talk about that all day long, but do we actually show the reality of that, how it has changed us, and how we can be like our Lord in how we treat other people, how we look at other people?
0: Well, I don't know of probably a more significantly, distinctly Christian idea than forgiveness. If you know, we talk a lot about world religions, and of course, Islam seems to be in the news every day. There's no concept in Islamic theology or practice that countenances things like unconditional love or forgiveness or mercy or grace. And I'm not deeply steeped in Buddhism or even Judaism for that matter, but I know that in terms of forgiveness, what Christ does for us is on par with nothing else in world faiths today. And it is one of the distinctives that makes Christianity wholly different and set apart.
1: Yeah. Obviously, we follow Jesus Christ, and when that is the human being whom you follow and whom you pattern your life after, I think this is a big part of what life looks like. In other religions, when you look up to those whom they see as kind of the model to follow, whether it's Muhammad or Gautama Buddha or whoever, right, that's going to look radically different than if it's Jesus Christ whom you follow in his footsteps. You go,
0: What does the scripture say about forgiveness? Is it just a New Testament gospel thing, or is it something that shows up
1: across scripture? Yeah, absolutely not. That's a good question. I think we see it all over the place. I mean, not just in how we relate to God and what is necessary in light of our sin. You see it in human-to-human relationships as well. Who can forget Joseph with his brothers who sell him into slavery, right? And how his confidence in what God is doing and has done allows him to do that. You think of how David is towards Saul when he has opportunities to put him to death and stuff like that. All kinds of things. And those are just the big examples. There's a lot of other little examples throughout the Old Testament that you see as well. The way, for example, that Hosea is to be towards his unfaithful wife. I mean, and right, Jesus right there on the cross, the guys who are nailing him to it, Father, forgive them, for they don't know what they're doing. Luke 23:34, stands out to us, especially when we're thinking Holy Week. Yes.
0: So what's the first scripture we're going to look at this week?
1: So I think the first scripture that I would just like I want everybody to be on the same page that this is something that is not really a negotiable thing for Christians. This is inherent to what it means to understand the gospel and to be transformed. It's not optional for the follower of Jesus. And so I think that we can think of scriptures, like one scripture that comes to mind all the time is simply the Lord's Prayer in Matthew 6, right, where he says, where we finish the Lord's Prayer, forgive us our debts as we have forgiven our debtors. And then he kind of caps it off with a comment there, for if you forgive others their trespasses, your heavenly Father will also forgive you. But if you do not forgive others their trespasses, neither will your Father forgive your trespasses. And the thing that I think is interesting about passages like that, and Jesus says stuff like that in numerous places. He says it after the parable of the unforgiving servant in Matthew 18, which we'll be looking at. He says it in Mark 11, 25. He says it in Luke 6, 37. These very strong statements that seem to tie our relationship to with God very, very tightly to forgiveness, almost to the extent where it causes a theological problem, right? You know, like, if you don't forgive, neither will your heavenly Father forgive you. I'm like, I'm sorry, I don't remember that in Romans, you know? And I don't think Jesus is saying, like, we earn God's forgiveness through salvation, but clearly, I think what Jesus is doing, the way that I understand these things, is that he's saying that forgiveness is such a basic, it's not easy, but it is such a basic part of what it means to truly understand what God has done for you. And if you do, then you are going to have a heart that is oriented towards forgiveness that actually achieves it in this life.
0: How do I know that I'm forgiving someone biblically, or I'm just being walked on and being nice to them and saying, all is well, even if maybe I can't judge whether they've been repentant or not?
1: So I think that's important. It's important to understand what forgiveness is, because really it's a word that you can load a lot of different stuff into, you know, and make a lot of excuses for yourself, really. But the way that I think of it is, more importantly, biblically, I think the way that it's portrayed, it's forgiveness is when I choose to let go of resentment, bitterness, and the desire for revenge against someone who has sinned against me. Okay, so I no longer find satisfaction in another person's punishment for what they've done, right? That doesn't mean that they might still be needing to face consequences, but I don't have a heart satisfaction in that. I no longer entertain negative thoughts about them in my head, right? That's something I think we can all relate to, right? Imagine this person really getting their comeuppance. Here's a big one. I genuinely pray for God's blessing in their life. Father, forgive them. They don't know what they're doing. Notice how Jesus pairs love your enemies and pray for those who persecute you. So I genuinely can pray for their blessings, and I do pray for their blessings. I see them as a human being created in the image of God, deserving of my love. And I do desire some degree of reconciliation, like a restoration of relationship. I think all those things are facets of forgiveness, and you get them more modeled for you than it's not like we have a Bible passage that's like, let's define forgiveness, at least not that I'm aware of.
0: But does forgiveness mean that the person that needs the forgiveness from me has righted the ship completely, and that I should go back to being the same in terms of that reconciliation? Or is there?
1: I don't think it implies either of those things.
0: Okay.
1: I think, you know, the command to love your enemies and pray for those who persecute you, you don't have the word forgiveness there, but I think clearly that's the idea that that's there. And that's an important thing about biblical, like, word study, right? You don't need the word to be there. That does not, if they're your enemies, that does not at all imply that this person has turned, you know, has made amends with you. But you raise an important point too. On the other end of it, it doesn't necessarily mean that that trust has been restored. I always like to think, like, let's say you let someone house sit for you and they steal your stuff and you find out about it. You can forgive them, but that doesn't mean you have to let them house sit again.
0: Yeah.
1: Right?
0: Jean Valjean, yeah. Got the whole thing there with his candlesticks. Well, and I've loved this word picture since my pastor used it 150 years ago. But forgiveness is the act of releasing the person from the guilt that would destroy your life in not releasing them. I think that it, in many ways, it does more for the person who gives the forgiveness than it does for the person that receives it. Because you don't have any control over how the person receives it, but you can know the spirit with which you offer it. All right, we are friends, this is only Monday. We are just getting started. Mm-hmm. Doug Becker is going to be with us all week talking about this concept of forgiveness. Doug, thank you for kicking off the week on such a good note.
1: You're welcome. Thanks for asking me to be with you.
0: You got it. Kevin McCullough coming right back. Don't go anywhere.
2: Stick around for more of That Kevin next.
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13: Near the end of the Revolutionary War, George Washington received a letter from one of his own officers. Colonel Louis Nicola suggested that America might be better served by a monarchy, with Washington himself as king. Washington firmly rejected the idea. He had spent years leading Americans in a fight for independence from a monarchy. He would not see that victory end with America creating a king of its own. He understood that the cause of the revolution was greater than any one man. His example reminds us that power can be offered, earned, or taken. But character determines whether we use it for ourselves or remain faithful to something greater.
14: We're living in a time when anti-Semitism is rising, hostility toward Israel is growing, and Jewish people are facing hatred and contempt. 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

0: Welcome in. It's Monday, maybe the last Monday of freedom for a lot of people because the school year's on us and everything's going to be getting crazy again. But we're glad you're here. I'm also glad that David Fisher is back with us on this Money Monday. And David, the market, it can never really decide what it wants to do. It's up, it's down, it's all the side. And that's one of the reasons why gold and silver is so important, because it helps offset some of that market indigestion, if that's how it can be described. But last week, you had the metals market had a good week.
1: A huge rally. This is all because of the Treasury mate and out of the blue historic announcement. Kevin, this announcement by the Treasury is probably the biggest news that I will report on your program so far. I would say for sure this year, if not since President Trump took office his second term.
0: Wow. So
1: this is big news. It shocked Wall Street, shocking just about everybody, and it shocked the markets, causing gold and silver a massive rally upward. But here's what the Treasury did. They made an announcement last Wednesday that they're going to double the level of government debt, long-term Treasuries, buybacks. What this doesn't mean is that the money going into Treasuries, they just are providing liquidity because the 10-year, the 20-year, and the 30-year Treasury market are having some liquidity issues, and they're losing money, especially the 30-year, when you're an investor. So at a core, it means the Treasury needed to move large amounts of money into what you call longer-term debt, 30 years, to provide liquidity for that market. And here, simply put, if you own an older Treasury, it wasn't trading very effectively. It was meaning you're losing money. And so the Federal Reserve or the Treasury says, we're going to make it easier for you to liquidate. You don't have to go to find an investor or a dealer. We're going to buy it. But this is just an historic announcement. It caused the markets to change rapidly. Obviously, the Dow went up, the S&P went up 0.5%, 0.3%, and the NASDAQ up 0.2%. But gold, 4.35%.
0: Whoa!
1: Silver even more at 5.83%, all because when the yields go up in a Treasury, and it went up as a result previously the day before, it was at the highest point since 2007, this caused the Treasury yields to come down. And so when Treasury yields come down, the dollar comes down and gold and silver rallied. So this was a huge, huge shot in the arm catalyst to the gold and silver market. It confirmed what I've been saying. We're in a major bull market in gold and silver. The equity market stocks didn't have to go down to cause the rally in gold and silver in the last 4 years, and they didn't do it last week either. So this tells us the strength of the gold and silver market in the peso. Usually we have to have stocks go down for that to happen, but that is definitely not the case the last 4 years, and certainly not the last 5 days last week.
0: Yeah. I'm just curious, economic D-Day in Iran, meaning we're going to put more and more sanctions on them. Does that have any impact on what we're talking about?
1: Well, not really the dollar market, because it's going to cost money for us to do that. You know, gotcha. We haven't been getting a lot of money from sanctions. This is more about, you know, us playing the same playbook as Japan. That's what we're really doing here.
0: Well, let's explain that, because I know you wanted to discuss that.
1: So we're following in the exact same footsteps of Japan. The announcement when they did it in 2012 was significant, and certainly it's significant in the Treasury market. So what did Japan do? They created a program called liquidity enhancement auctions. Basically, they're going to do the same thing as what our Treasury is doing, what they did. But here's what happened. When the Bank of Japan intervened in their market, it caused their currency to fall significantly. 31% of the value was lost in the Japanese yen in 3 years. That's a huge downward movement.
0: Yeah.
1: What happened to gold in Japan? It rallied for those 3 years. So the market is interpreting the same movement that Japan did, and they're having all kinds of currency problems. They're throwing all these fixes at it, and obviously we're following in the footsteps. This is kind of like a Hail Mary's pass, see if it hopefully will work. But so far, it doesn't look like it's doing much. Nothing's changed fundamentally. We're not paying down any debt. It's just rearranging the maturity date of securities. Other people, Michael Howell of Capital War, saying this is just a real sign that the Fed's going to print more money or issue more debt. He also says that Bessent can't permanently hold down the treasury market yields. Another analyst is saying the yields are going to rise to 6%. 5.33% was the high. Now we're talking about 6%. Other insiders are saying clearly they're going to debase our currency. One guy, Graham Summers, have been following. He's been spot on. He said this is they had to either defend the treasury market or defend the dollar, and they always choosing to defend the treasury market. Therefore, the dollar is going to take it in the shorts, and others are saying the same thing. Goldman Sachs says long-term yields are going to go higher. They're also saying gold's going to go higher, silver's going to go higher. JP Morgan is saying that there's a huge shift in our debt, and Mohammed El Aaron says that we're not even focusing on the problem, which is $40 trillion debt we just hit. And another person ending with this, they said we're caught in a doom loop, a debt that hit $40 trillion. It took the United States 200 years to reach the first $1 trillion. And just recently, Kevin, it only took 95 days to hit $1 trillion. So we're not fixing anything. And that's why Bank of America, Michael Harnett, is saying, get ready for a huge rally in gold and silver.
0: Well, there's only one place, friend, if you're listening, that I do my gold and silver buying from, and I have for years, and David Fisher and Landmark Gold is exactly that place. 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
0: Just 2 weeks before his tragic assassination on September 10th, 2025, conservative leader Charlie Kirk sat down for one of his final interviews to wrestle with a timeless question. Does God still speak today? That conversation became the foundation for the powerful and provocative new documentary, Can You Hear Me Now?, that explores prophecy, faith, scripture, history, and the role believers are called to play in our culture today. 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
8: Areas of wildfire smoke wafting our way for the rest of today and into tonight. Poor air quality, lower visibility too. Highs are heating up to the low 90s. So the overnight low, right around 60 to 65. Plenty of sunshine building in on Tuesday with highs being trimmed a little bit into the mid to upper 80s, closer to 80 on Wednesday. I'm meteorologist Jennifer Naramore on KPDQ.
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0: Kevin McCullough, and I am so excited to get to have you with us every single weekday. Thank you for making us your choice of where you spend your time. I know that you don't have to be with us. I know that you don't, there's no obligation to be here. That's what makes it so special, the fact that you choose to be. And as a way of thanking you, I want to give you some goodies. I want to give you some free tips. I want to help you on a Money Monday save some money. Maybe you can invest it. I don't know about you, but I've noticed over the last many years that my health insurance for my family has gotten just more and more and more expensive. And that's why I wanted, from the very moment I heard about him, I wanted to meet Vic Pritchard at DFW Direct Insurance. And when I did, I was so glad that I had. He helped us improve our coverage, cover more things, and spend nearly $400 less per month in doing so, which is an amazing thing. And they're not like any other advertiser I've ever had on my show. I'm using them myself. I want to recommend them to you. If you're self-employed or you're a small business or you're a family just looking for health insurance that's more affordable, maybe just someone who feels like you're paying too much already, just know that Vic and his team are licensed in all 50 states. On average, they help the average person save about 38% on their insurance cost. For us, they got us into a plan that is $400 a month cheaper than what we were paying, and it has expanded coverage. There's more things being covered, and there's no copay. I don't have to pull out of pocket and say, here's $100 for the doctor's appointment. I don't have to do any of that. There's no copay. There's no minimum deductible. My premium is my premium. And this is an incredible, incredible situation. They've been in business since 2009, and you're going to get the personal firsthand experience and service that I got when I talked to Vic for the first time. So I asked him, I said, Vic, I'm going to want to tell all my listeners about what you've done for us. You've saved us so much money. That's nearly $5,000 for the year. Let me tell people to call you. He said, here, I'll do you one better. Let's give them my cell number so that when they call, they can talk to me directly. Here it is, 817-449-5557. 817-449-5557. Call and say, Vic, I was listening to Kevin. He said to say hi to you. And I know you've saved him a bundle of money. What can you do for me? Friends, he's got more than 20 different companies that he can shop to customize your plan through. He can help cobble together a custom plan for you. Maybe there are parts of coverage you don't need. Maybe you're past childbearing years and you don't need childbearing possibility. Well, that you shouldn't have to be paying for it. That's the kind of stuff Obamacare did. They made you pay for stuff you never used. How about you just pay for what you need? That's what Vic is going to help you find, discover, and eventually settle on. And I think you're going to be so thrilled. 817 847-449-5557, 817-449-5557, 817-449-5557. We've got an incredible second hour straight ahead coming up. We're going to some thoughts on that Sophie Cunningham rally that took place. Coming up, More Money Monday. Alex Bauer is going to be with us. She attended the Sophie Cunningham rally, but also Lou Bassanese and Hillary Kramer, both from Fox Business Channel. It should be a great, great hour. We're going to try to help your portfolio not have indigestion today as best we can. So I hope that you'll stick around for that. Kevin McCullough, super proud to be with you, and thank you for letting me in your life. I never take it for granted. 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
10: With SRN News, I'm Keith Peters in Washington. The U.S. and Canada are falling deeper into a trade war.
11: Each side is blaming the other for the collapse of negotiations. It led to new U.S. tariffs on $20 billion worth of Canadian goods. Canada retaliated.
12: They were offered quite a good deal last week. They chose to reject it.
11: Treasury Secretary Scott Bessent says Canadian Prime Minister Mark Carney rose to power on an anti-American, anti-Trump platform. Carney says there wasn't enough there to make a deal.
13: We did make some progress in recent weeks. In the end, that momentum reversed.
11: Carney says the U.S. wants to dismantle the Canadian auto industry. Ontario Premier Doug Ford tells the AP former President Ronald Reagan would be throwing up if he knew what was going on. Ed Donahue, Washington.
10: Canada will announce retaliatory tariffs against the United States on Tuesday. Treasury Secretary Scott Bessent says the U.S. is imposing sweeping new sanctions on Iran, including a crackdown on countries that buy and sell Iranian oil.
12: Iran's enablers purchase, transport its petroleum. They facilitate the flow of its finances through exchange houses and free trade zones. They welcome Iran's flights and maintain registries on its behalf. They turn a blind eye to seaborne fuel transfers and overland transits. They condone illicit use of their banks, all the while concealing the extent of their complicity.
10: The sanctions aim to further cut off Iran from the rest of the world economy after President Trump pledged last week to unleash an economic D-Day against Tehran. A mixed day on Wall Street with the Dow up by 140 points, the NASDAQ Composite Index dropping 200, with the S&P 500 Index